tempting him and saying, Master, which is the great commandment in the law? Jesus said unto him, Thou shalt love the Lord thy God with all thy heart, and with all thy soul, and with all thy mind. This is the first and great commandment. And the second is like unto it. Thou shalt love thy neighbor as thyself. On these two commandments hang all the law and the prophets. So, vertically, to love God first. First and foremost. Vertically, we put him first. We love him first. We seek him above all other things. That is the great commandment. But it is connected to, it's linked with, love thy neighbor as thyself. They go together. It's not a separation here, but they're linked together. There's two, but at the same time, there's a linkage. Vertically, we love God first. Then horizontally, we love our brothers and sisters in Christ. And as he says, all the commandments hang on these two. If you remember last week, I mentioned that the Pharisees had determined that there were 613 commandments, broken into negative and positive. But the Lord here, he zeroes in on, really, look, it's one, but actually a twofold aspect to one commandment. The first and the greatest commandment is to love the Lord. That's the greatest. Thou shalt love the Lord thy God with all thy heart, with all thy soul, and with all thy mind. Sometimes I think as believers, we can have a tendency to think that, you know what, and God, he calls for everything, doesn't he? He calls for our best. And yet we fall so short of that. We have a tendency to constantly want to ration out a little bit of ourselves to God. And God, he asks for all of us. With all your heart, with all your soul, with all thy mind. God, he's not interested in dating us. He doesn't want to be our Valentine. Tomorrow, by the way, guys, we have a tendency to want to date God. Hey, God, I'll see you next Sunday, and then the Sunday after that. But you see, he wants all of us, doesn't he? That's the greatest commandment. And then linked to that, connected with it, this is the first and great commandment, and the second is like unto it. It's connected. Thou shalt love thy neighbor as thyself. And you know what? If you love God first, and that's why I believe he says this is the great, because if you love God first, he will supply, he's going to supply all the love that you need for your unlovable brothers and sisters, for your unlovable neighbor, for your unlovable coworker. God supplies, as we love him, you see, he does that which is impossible for us to do. To love with that agape love, that unconditional love. Love thy neighbor as thyself. On these two commandments hang all the law and the prophets. Now think about this for a minute. The word hang here, it literally, from the Greek, means and has been used of one hanging on a cross. It speaks of crucifixion. And when you consider the law and the prophets, what are the law and the prophets? The law, the first five books of Moses, the Torah or the Pentateuch, Penta, five books, the first five, the law, which Moses represents, and then the prophets, everything else, the rest of the Old Testament. Remember, Jesus said, well, in the Gospel of John, it tells us that in the beginning was the Word, and the Word was God. The Word was with God, and the Word was God. Logos, the Word.
the word

the Old Testament word, the New Testament word, the whole thing is God. So God hung on the cross, the law and the prophets in that sense, the fulfillment of the old covenant. He was the one, when you think of it, on these two commandments, hang all the law and the prophets. The word made flesh hung on the cross for us. And then, I think it's important to note something here before we leave this passage. Thou shalt love thy neighbor as thyself. Now, many years ago, this was actually decades ago, late 70s, early 80s, there was this mindset, and it really came from a philosophical, really a humanistic standpoint, a psychological understanding or theory that, look, you have to love yourself first in order to love others. And I've got to, in order to fulfill this passage as a believer, I've got to learn to love myself more. I've got to be able to assert who I am and to think more highly of who I am. But the Word of God makes it very clear, as we talked about a few weeks ago in Philippians, we already love ourselves. The Bible, the Lord assumes correctly that you already love yourself. Notice, thou shalt love thy neighbor as thyself. Whether you realize it or not, you're hung up on yourself. We all are. It's just that's just the way it is. We love ourselves. No man, and once again, a couple weeks ago we talked about that, no man has ever yet hated his own flesh. And so God wants us to use that because we know how to treat ourselves. We know how, hey, you know, I can't wait till I get home. You know, I got a Snickers bar in the freezer. And I'm gonna watch ESPN, or I'm gonna watch this, or whatever it is, or HGTV, and I'm gonna enjoy a Snickers bar or three. That's an awesome thing, by the way, if you ever have a frozen Snickers bar. But you know, we know how to treat ourselves, don't we? We're always thinking, when am I going to get a break? Where am I going on vacation? But there's not a problem with loving ourselves. We do that automatically. So as we think of that, that's a great illustration, a great example, how we're to love other people, just the way you love yourself. On these two commandments hang all the law and the prophets. Well, as we move on into verse 41, while the Pharisees were gathered together, Jesus asked them. So here's a role reversal. They've been asking him. They've been grilling him. One question after another. And really, we had strike one, strike two, strike three. We have the Pharisees, the Sadducees, the Herodians, and then a lawyer who's a scribe. So it's really strike four. And now the Lord, role reversal, he begins to question. He's got a question for these individuals. Got a question for you. And remember, previously, and just as we read there in verse 34, as they gathered together, a lawyer asked him a question, but it was tempting. It was to set him up. It was to make him look bad. It was to corner him. The Lord now, he's cornered these guys. He's answered all their questions. He's made them look very foolish. And now, while here's the Pharisees, and the Lord just says, hey, I'd like to ask you guys something. While the Pharisees were gathered together, Jesus asked them, saying, what think you of Christ or the Messiah? What do you think about the Messiah? Whose son is he? Now, that's a no-brainer. Every Jewish scribe, Pharisee, really, you could ask any Jew on the street for the most part, who is the Messiah? Who is... What think you? Whose son is he? Who is the Messiah son? You know, and they all knew this. So this was a very easy answer for them, you know, and it also shows us that they believed the Word of God to be inerrant. They trusted in the Word of God, even these guys who were a bunch of hypocrites. But he said, they say unto him, the son of David. Everyone knew that. Everyone knew that the Messiah would be related to
David the king, that within the line of David, the Messiah would come. And that's why there's all the records. And if you've ever read in the Old Testament, let's see, some of the Chronicles or in Exodus, and you find where they're going over all the different, you know, the son of this guy, the son of this guy. And as far as the chronology, you go, this is really boring. Well, I get that. But the reason is because it would specifically lead to the Messiah. You have to prove your lineage in order to make that statement. And Jesus was of the tribe of Judah, as was required of the Messiah, and also he was the son of David, or the Hebrews didn't use the word grandson. So if you were the great-great-great-grandson of David, you are still considered his son. They say, hey, well, we can answer that one, the son of David. He saith unto them, how then doth David in spirit, or anointed, spirit-led, how then doth David in spirit, by the leading of the Holy Spirit, call him Lord, saying, the Lord said unto my Lord, sit thou on my right hand till I make thine enemies thy footstool. This is a verse they knew, but they're thinking, wait a minute. They just never really considered this. And the Lord brings up this verse. The Lord said unto my Lord. Now, this is God the Father, the Lord. And notice it's capital O, all in caps. Said unto my Lord, this is Adonai. So it's Yahweh or Jehovah. The Lord said unto my Lord, capital L, small O, small R, small D. That's Adonai. Sit thou on my right hand till I make thine enemies thy footstool. So think about that for a minute. They're perplexed. You know, how could that be? If David didn't call him Lord, how is he his son? And no man was able to answer him a word. Neither durst, Old King James, no one dared to ask him any question. Neither durst any man from that day forth ask him any more questions. They were just burnt. They were sizzled. And he brings out this verse, hey, if David is saying, the Lord said to my Lord, no dad would say that his son was his Lord. The answer to that question is very simply this. God became a man. God became a man. So as a man, Jesus is related to David. He is David's son in that sense. As God, he is David's Lord. But these guys should have realized, because remember on that previous Monday, they had already heard the masses saying, Hosanna to the king, Hosanna, Hosanna. So they had just a few days ago, really, heard that statement, quote from Psalms, that, hey, they're quoting from, and this is exactly who he's saying he is. They should have been able to figure it out. Well, okay, let's see. In order for him to be David's son and also David's Lord, he would have to be God. And he would also be his son. That he would be the son of God, he'd be the son of man, and that's exactly who Jesus Christ is.

And these guys, he is going to talk about how absolutely hypocritical these guys are. Now, they've listened to him correct and absolutely stump the religious leaders of it. And they were no doubt rejoicing, delighting in the fact that, hey, these guys have been put in their place. Not only that, he is going to continue to explain their hypocrisy and warn them, don't go in the direction that they've gone in. Don't be like them. And this is going to, you know, from they wanted to kill him previously. And you see, this really incenses, it fires up the religious leaders to the point where they're bound and determined, even to a greater degree than ever before, to take him out. Well, it was to the shock and also to the light of the people. And I'm certain with Matthew, very adept. He understood because he was a Levite, very likely should have been a priest, or, you know, should have been a part of the religious community, but he saw the hypocrisy and became a tax collector, you know, for work for Rome. So he was a turncoat. But I'm convinced that he's hearing this and he writes this stuff. And it's just something that he would have rejoiced in, to show these guys who they are, the hypocrites. Now, as most of you know, the word hypocrite in the Greek, well, our word hypocrite, it just, in the Greek, it was a play actor. You know, they would change masks to play a different person. And that's the idea here. It's somebody, you're somebody different underneath. You're not really the person that you're projecting yourself to be. So he's saying, hey, look at what those Pharisees don't, they're sitting at Moses' seat. They're in a position of authority. And from that standpoint, whatever they ask you to do from the word of God, it isn't, then do it. That's good. But don't be like them. They sit in Moses' seat. Now, the word seat there, the chair. Now, in a university or a college, when an individual sits, we use the term, this person is the chair of the history department at such and such a university, or they're the chair of the mathematics department or English department, or they're a chairman. They're a chairman on the board of this committee. It's a place of authority, the chair. And Catholics with the Pope, they believe, the word here for chair is actually cathedra in the Greek, and the Catholics say that when the Pope, with that authority, with that chair,

authority that he's infallible. That is absolutely not true. And you see, these guys felt the same way. Hey, our traditions, they felt that they were more important than the Word of God itself. And if you broke their traditions, that's why they were so upset with Christ, because they felt that, you know, they were breaking God's Word. And they assumed an authority that God never meant for them to have. Their rules, their traditions were man-made. And they conformed outwardly to obedience. They had a show of religiosity, but inwardly, as Jesus said, they were filled with dead men's bones. He says, don't be like those guys. In Psalm 51, it says that God, he desires truth in the inward parts, from the inside out. God wants you, hey, if you're truthful on the inside, the outside will take care of itself. So it's just being honest with God on the inside. Preach, you know, when we're preaching one thing and doing another like these guys, that's not the, God wants us to be different than that. He wants to be, you know, the opposite. Now, I thought this was interesting because in the Talmud, it's reported there were seven brands or seven kinds of Pharisees. And it's rather comical to a certain degree, but sad. And these guys, they're hypocrites. There's seven of them. At least six of them were hypocritical. But the Talmud reports, as we see a breakdown of these seven groups, one group, they were known as the shoulder Pharisees, because on their shoulders they would write, or they would have the good deeds that they would do, they would wear them on their shoulders. You know, kind of like if you were ever in Cub Scouts or Boy Scouts, or maybe your Girl Scouts, and you had those, you know, you wear a sash and with all the badges on it, or, you know, in the military, you know, 5-star general on his shoulder, you can tell there's, or they've different stripes or what have you indicate that this guy is a lieutenant or a sergeant or what have you. That's where these guys were at. Their good deeds, they would wear them on the shoulders, kind of, you know, check it out, man. You know, is this, that was their bling. You know, that was, look what I've been able, look what I did, you know, and weird, but true. That's, and, you know, think of, you know, gunfighters in the Wild Wild West, they put notches on their gun, you know, on their gun handle, right? That's kind of, that's just notches, you know, stripes or whatever they, and they would also put, when they would pray, they would put ashes on their head, you know, in order to indicate that they were praying. Hey, look how, that person's so religious, that person is so spiritual, they're always praying, you know, and it was just a sad, they would also wear a saddened expression. You know, they walk around with a depressed look on their face it was once again hypocritical. Then there was another group of Pharisees that went by the name, and they were called the wait a while Pharisees. And I'm guessing that the other Jews that weren't Pharisees called them this, wait a while Pharisees. These guys, they were experts at avoiding doing that which is right, and being able to put a pious or spiritual excuse on something, or a spiritual excuse for not doing something, to make an excuse. And they were experts at making excuses. And we've all heard the statement, you know, when you become good at excuses, you're rarely good for anything else. And that's what these guys are. And so maybe you go to this wait a while Pharisee and say, oh, you know what? Would it be possible? Could I borrow your plow to plow my field? You know, my mine broke. And you know what? I would, but I need to pray about that for a couple of months. Well, you know, harvest is just around the corner. I don't have 2 months to wait. You see, that was what they would do. And they would think, oh, I'll, whatever they said, whatever the excuse was. So you got those guys, good for nothing. But, you know, they were experts at coming up with religious excuses. And then you had what were known as the bruised and bleeding Pharisees. And these guys, they wanted to make sure that they were not seen looking at any women. Or in order to prevent them from seeing a woman and lusting after a lady, they would close their eyes in public. So when they would go to Walmart,

0: You know, it was like, oh, here come some girls. It's like, where am I going? And then you see, the problem was, is as you can imagine, with closing your eyes, if you ever did that riding your bike when you were a kid, it's not a good idea. They close their eyes, you know, to prevent themselves from lusting. But as a result, they would run into things. They would get all cut up, bumps on their head. And you see, they would wear their scars and their bumps and bruises as badges of honor. Oh, look how beat up that guy is. Man, that guy, the reason he looks like a hockey player is because that guy, he always makes sure that when girls are around him, he's got his eyes shut. But remember, Jesus talked about that earlier in Matthew chapter 5. He said, if you look at a woman to lust after her, you've already committed adultery in your heart. So you can do that when there's no women around. You can remember what a woman looked like, or you know it. So it's the bruised and bleeding Pharisees. And then you had what they were called, the humpback tumbling Pharisees. And these guys, they would walk, you know, when they would do the hunchback of Notre Dame, you know, kind of, and then they would scuffle their, you know, just walk with their heads down, and they just, you know, it was an outward show of religiosity.
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0: Welcome to The Word for Today, featuring the Bible teaching ministry of Pastor Chuck Smith, founder of the Calvary Chapel Movement. This radio program is a chapter-by-chapter, verse-by-verse study through the entire Bible. And on today's edition of The Word for Today, Pastor Chuck continues his message, The Profitable Word of God, as we pick up in 2 Timothy chapter 3, verse 16. And now, with today's study, here's Pastor Chuck.
1: Noah. The earth was really flooded. Noah escaped. Jesus said, as it was in the days of Noah, so shall it be at the coming of the Son of Man. Confirm that Noah was a real person and it was a real event. So you have to be careful when you start chipping it away at one side, because the whole thing will come down on you. All scripture is given by inspiration of God. Now, when you have difficulty in your understanding of a scripture, rather than setting that aside and say, well, God really didn't say that, just say, hey, I really don't understand that yet. I have many scriptures that I don't understand yet. I've got a file up here that says, wait for further information, and I've filed many scriptures in that file. Now, I'm not about to say God was wrong. I'm just saying, hey, I am stupid and I lack an understanding. God is right. I don't know exactly yet what he said, but when I find out, I know he's going to be right. For all scripture is given by inspiration of God. And as such, they are profitable. And how profitable is the word of God to us today? What a blessing. They're profitable for doctrine. What am I to believe about God? What am I to believe about man? What am I to believe about sin? What am I to believe about angels or the future or life or death or life after death? The scriptures are profitable to establish the foundation of my beliefs. They're profitable for doctrine. I can base my beliefs upon what God has said because it is indeed God's word. I have great difficulty with these people who develop doctrines that are contrary to what Jesus said, as though they understand more than Jesus about what's happening in the future. The Jehovah Witnesses, seeking to develop their doctrine concerning hell, and that it is a place of oblivion, no consciousness, no awareness. And they use the book of Job as their proof text. When Job was talking to his friends and they were talking to him about the future, and Job said, oh, I wish I were dead, you know, where it would all be over, where, you know, the miseries would all be gone. What's the first thing God said to Job when God came on the scene and entered the conversation with his friends? He said, who is this who is talking all these words without knowledge? Job, tell me, have you been beyond the gates of death? Do you know what it's about? Well, Jesus has, and he told us what it's about in Luke, the 16th chapter. Now, are you going to, you know, take the word of Jesus? Or are you going to develop a doctrine that is diametrically opposed to what Jesus said? The word of God is the foundation for doctrine. What I believe because God has said it. And my whole doctrinal concepts are premised upon the scriptures. God said it. They are profitable for reproof, for correction. And how often the word of God has brought correction to my course of life. easy it seems to get sort of distracted and off course. And the Word of God comes and it brings a balance, it brings a correction. It brings a correct perspective. It's profitable for instruction in righteousness. And righteousness is just actually the act of being right or doing right or living right. It's instructing you on the right kind of life. This is the right thing to do. It's instructing us in righteousness, that the man of God may be perfect. And the word perfect, of course, is always that of completeness. God wants you to be complete. The Greek word literally is fully matured or of full age. Fully matured. That the man of God might be fully matured. Thoroughly furnished unto all good works. In other words, the Word of God is that which thoroughly prepares me for any work that God might have for me to do. Now, many people have a legitimate and proper desire to be used of God. Oh, God, I want you to use my life. Good. That's proper. And you should have that desire. But God prepares the instruments through which He works. And the most important preparation is through the Word of God. That is where you become thoroughly equipped to do the work that God has designed and ordained for you. So if you want God to use your life, then thoroughly equip yourself in the Word of God. The study, the understanding of the Word. That's why we're here tonight. Just to go, you know, line upon line, precept upon precept, plodding right straight through the Word of God. The whole idea is that of thoroughly fitting you as an instrument that God can use. And you will find as God's Word becomes a very part of your life and you begin to be guided by the Word of God, that God will begin to use you in very exciting ways. But we so often make the mistake of going out ill-equipped or running without a message. So God's Word, Scripture, given for inspiration by the inspiration of God, and is profitable. Of course, this morning we pointed out that the inspiration of the Bible is proved by internal evidences, such as its total accuracy with known facts of science when it happened to cover scientific subjects. Now, though it is infallible, inerrant, and inspired, I did make a mistake in my message this morning on the speed of Arcturus. It's 12,000 miles a second. I think I said 12 million. It's 12,000 miles a second, but that's pretty fast too. So you see, I'm not inerrant and all. But the Scriptures are. Paul said to Timothy, I charge thee before God and the Lord Jesus Christ. Hey, that's heavy duty, man. When you charge a person before God and before the Lord Jesus Christ, laying a charge now on Timothy, the Lord Jesus Christ, who shall judge the quick and the dead. Now, the quick is an old English word. It means alive. Someone said in L.A. traffic, there are two kinds, the quick and the dead. But the word means alive. The Lord is going to judge those that are alive and those that are dead at His appearing and His kingdom. Now, there will be two judgments. The one at His coming, His appearing, will be the judgment of those who have lived through the Great Tribulation period. The first thing that Jesus does when he comes again, according to Matthew's gospel, is he gathers together the nations for judgment, and he will separate them as a shepherd separates his sheep from his goats. And he will put those on his left hand, and he said, you know, depart from me, ye workers of iniquity. I was hungry, and you didn't feed me. I was thirsty, you didn't give me anything to drink. I was naked, you didn't clothe me. I was, you know, sick, and you didn't visit me. In prison, you didn't visit. And Lord, when did we see you this way? Well, inasmuch as you did not do it to the least of these, you didn't do it to me. To those on his right hand, come, you blessed of the Father, inherit the kingdom that was prepared for you from the foundations of the world. For when I was hungry, you fed me. Lord, when did we see you like that? Well, inasmuch as you did it unto the least of these, you did it to me. But the judgment, which will determine those who will be allowed to go into the kingdom age when Jesus is going to reign upon the earth for 1,000 years. After the 1,000 years reign, then he will judge the dead. And all of the dead, small and great, will stand before the great white throne of God. And they will be judged out of the things that are written in the books. So I charge you before God and before the Lord Jesus Christ, who is going to judge the alive and the dead at his appearing and his kingdom, the two judgments. What does he charge him? Preach the word. Why? Because it is the word of God that can change man. It is the word of God that can inspire really bring the changes, can cleanse a man. So preach the word. Oh, isn't it a shame that there is so little preaching of the word of God today in the pulpits across the country? All kinds of preaching of psychology and all other kinds of things, but so little preaching of the word. I charge you before God and before Jesus Christ, Timothy, preach the word. Paul said, we preach not ourselves, but Christ crucified, and ourselves his ministers for your sakes, his servants. Preach the word. And then he said, be instant, in season and out of season. In other words, be ready to go. Sometimes you feel like it, sometimes you don't. Ready to go. Reprove. The word of God is profitable for reproof. Rebuke and exhort with all longsuffering and doctrine. Now, Paul is emphasizing here, preach the word and get the people indoctrinated in the basic foundational truths of God. Preach the word. 4, the time will come when they will not endure sound doctrine, but after their own lust shall they heap to themselves teachers having itching ears, and they shall turn away their ears from the truth and shall be turned unto fables. You know, it is an interesting thing how that the Word of God seems to create an appetite for the Word of God, and it seems to spoil you for anything else. When the Word of God is so exciting. There is so much there. It is so powerful, so dynamic, that when you really are being taught the Word and you really get into the meat, you begin to grow and be strengthened. You just can't be satisfied with these little, you know, beautiful days and butterflies and sparrow sermons, you know. Everything is pleasant and the world is great. So, the time will come, though, if a person doesn't have a diet of the Word of God, they get itching ears. Oh, he tells the greatest jokes, you know. Man, the guy's a great storyteller. And the people have itching ears. They want to be entertained. And churches have become really entertainment centers. I mean, they put on shows that I would make Hollywood jealous sometimes. I want to be entertained, itching ears, desiring entertainment, turning their ears away from the truth. And it opens them up to be gullible, to listen to fables. But watch thou in all things, and endure afflictions, and do the work of an evangelist, and make full proof of thy ministry. Now, Paul was an apostle by the will of God, but he was also a pastor and a teacher. Timothy had the calling of an evangelist. Paul is encouraging him to preach and to do the work of an evangelist. Now, it is important to know what area of ministry God has gifted you and called you to fulfill, and that you be what God has called you to be and not attempt to be something that God hasn't made you. Because the most difficult and frustrating thing in the world is to try to be an evangelist if God has made you a pastor teacher, or to try and be a pastor teacher if God has made you an evangelist. You know, we've got to make our calling and election sure. We've got to know what God has called us to be. The first 16 years or so of my ministry was totally frustrating as I sought to be Chuck, an evangelist by the will of God. God never called me to be an evangelist. And my endeavors to do so were just totally frustrating and unfruitful. It was not until I really acknowledged and came to the realization that God had called me as a pastor teacher that the ministry began to be blessed. Because now it's natural, now it's not forced, now I can be what God's called me to be. Comfortable with it, loving it. So to Timothy, do the work of an evangelist and make full proof of your ministry. So important that we make full proof of that ministry. For Paul said, I am now ready to be offered. The time of my departure is at hand. Things were going bad for Paul in Rome. The trial is not looking good. He's appeared for his preliminary hearings, and he's heard the charges, and he has seen the attitude of the Roman government at this point. And Paul realizes his days are numbered. This is the last letter that Paul wrote, his letter to second epistle to Timothy. And he realizes that the handwriting is on the wall. The time of my departure is at hand. You see, with Paul, he looked at death as only a departure on his journey. I'm going to move in a short while from this tent into a mansion, the building of God not made with hands, eternal in the heavens. The time of my departure is at hand. And then Paul said, I have fought a good fight. I have finished my course. I have kept the faith. Oh, what an important thing to say when the time of departure gets close. And I look back at my life and I can say, well, I fought a good fight. I gave it, you know, all I had. And I have finished the course. Earlier, Paul had written to the Philippians. And he said, I have not yet apprehended that for which I was apprehended of Jesus Christ. Neither do I count myself perfect, but this is what I'm doing, forgetting those things which are behind. I'm pressing towards those things which are before, as I press towards the mark for the prize of the high calling of God, which is in Christ Jesus. He saw the Christian life as a race. He said, don't you realize that they which run in a race run all, but only one receives the prize? So run that you might obtain. I've fought a good fight. I've been in there. I have finished now my course. And I have kept the faith. So, Henceforth, there is laid up for me a crown of righteousness, which the Lord, our righteous judge, shall give me at that day. And not to me only, but unto all of them also that love his appearing. We are told to wait for his appearing, to look for his appearing. And now Paul speaks about loving his appearing. The crown of righteousness. Jesus said to the church of Smyrna, "Be thou faithful unto death, I will give thee a crown of life." The various crowns of heaven. That crown of righteousness. The Lord our righteous judge shall give. And not to me only, but all those that love his parents. So, do thy diligence to come shortly unto me. Hey, get here quick. I'm about to leave. Time of my departure is at hand, so hurry, get here as quick as you can. For Demas has forsaken me. Now, Demas was joined with Paul in other of the salutations of his previous epistles. But Paul had said earlier that all of those of Asia had forsaken him. Actually, it probably would have meant their own death had they associated with Paul at this point of the trial. For he was a prisoner condemned to die, and

0: their association with him now would endanger their own lives. So Demas has forsaken me. Tragic. Because of the reason, having loved the present world and has departed to Thessalonica. In other words, for his own skin, you know. But wants to live on.
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0: May the Lord bring you into a special consciousness of His presence, of His love, of His interest in your life. And may you walk in the consciousness of God's grace and be led by His Spirit. May you come into a new relationship with God, a very personal relationship with God. In Jesus' name.
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0: It's worship and praise and the teaching of God's Word. 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
4: 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Like a hand fills a glove, God by his spirit will fill these men and transform them and use them. And I find that utterly inspiring.

0: God's ways are not our ways. He doesn't concern himself with worldly pedigree or resumes. And that confused not only Jesus' disciples, but the religious leaders of the day as well. Today on Know the Truth, Philip DeCourcy shows how Jesus chose 12 common men to be his disciples. 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
1: I think you'll enjoy this. Bear with me. Someone has kind of played with this idea. Imagine Jesus giving these 12 names to a consultancy agency and asking this consultancy agency to take a look at these 12 prospective hires. And so the consultancy agency comes back with this answer to Jesus. Thank you for submitting the resumes of the 12 men you have picked for management positions in your new organization. All of them have now taken our battery of tests, and it is the staff opinion that most of your nominees are lacking in background, education, and vocational aptitude for the type of enterprise you are undertaking. They do not have a team spirit. We would recommend that you continue your search for persons of experience and managerial ability and proven capability. Simon Peter is emotionally unstable and given to fits of temper. Andrew has absolutely no qualities of leadership. He's an introvert. He's quiet. The two brothers, James and John, the sons of Zebedee, place personal interest above company loyalty. Thomas demonstrates a questioning attitude that would tend to undermine morale. We feel that it's our duty to tell you that Matthew has been blacklisted by the Greater Jerusalem Better Business Bureau. James, the son of Alphaeus, and Thaddeus definitely have radical leanings, and they both registered a high score on the manic depressive scale. One of the candidates, however, shows great potential. He's a man of ability, resourcefulness, meets people well, has a keen business mind, has contacts in high places. He is highly motivated, ambitious, and innovative. We recommend Judas Iscariot as your controller and right-hand man. All the other profiles are self-explanatory. We wish you every success in your new venture. That's good, isn't it? And to some degree, we would get it. It would seem that way, wouldn't it? They're flawed. Flighty. These are young men, married men, ordinary men, flawed men, and yet God will use them in extraordinary ways. That's the glory of the story. God does extraordinary things through ordinary people. God does not look down on youth. He does not despise youth. The inexperienced, the youthful, the immature can experience God in a mighty way. These men turned the world upside down. Now, given all we just heard, these are the 12. 11, there'll be a further 12. These are the 12 who turned the world upside down, according to Acts 17, verse 6. These are the men who will embark on global missions, and many of them will die on foreign fields for the gospel. They are his witnesses in Jerusalem, Judea, Samaria, and then into the uttermost parts of the world. Acts 1, verse 8. They will help establish the church. We see the prominent role they play on the day of Pentecost. We see how Paul is used as an apostle to the Gentile, Peter to the Jew. We see this transition from a small kind of Jewish sect into a worldwide global enterprise called the church. We see the bringing together of Jew and Gentile in Jesus Christ, this new entity called the church. We have got letters written by these men to churches in different places in the world. Acts 2 verse 20 tells us they're in the foundation of the church. They will write scripture. We're not sure they could all read or write, but some could. And they will be taken up by the Holy Spirit, and they will write biblical material, inspired scripture. According to John 16, 13, that's something the Spirit promised. He would lead them into all truth. They will train up a generation of leaders. In Acts 14, verse 23, we read that the apostles went everywhere and appointed elders in every city. They poured themselves into others like Jesus poured himself into them. We've got Paul's letters to Timothy and Titus, where he tells them how they ought to conduct themselves in the affairs of the church as godly overseers. These men, their footprint is so big, their impact so large, that they will be memorialized in heaven forever, because you read in the New Jerusalem, in the city of God, in Revelation 21, verse 14, their names are written on the walls of the new city of Jerusalem. Now, that's unbelievable, okay? How do you bridge young, married, ordinary, flawed with writers of Scripture? They established the church across the world. They pushed the boundaries of global missions. You bridge that by the fact that God loves to take the weak things of this world and to confound the mighty, as we read earlier. These men are living proof that God's strength is made perfect in weakness. 2 Corinthians 12, 7 through 10. Let me read John MacArthur again. From a human perspective, the future of the church and the long-term success of the gospel depended entirely on the faithfulness of that handful of disciples. Jesus chose to work through the instrumentality of those few fallible individuals rather than advance his agenda through mob force, military might, personal popularity, or public relations campaign. There was no B plan if they failed. The strategy Jesus chose typified the character of the kingdom itself. The kingdom of God does not come with observation, nor will they say, see here or see there. For indeed, the kingdom of God is within you. Luke 17, 20 to 21. The kingdom advances not by might, not by power, but by my spirit, says the Lord. Zechariah 4, verse 6. Like a hand fills a glove, God by his spirit will fill these men and transform them and use them. And I find that utterly inspiring and glorious and encouraging. Whether we're young, married, we have a sense that we're ordinary and we live below the radar screen, or we have a sense, you know what, I'm too flawed, I've made too many mistakes for God ever to use me again. Well then, hang in there, because you're going to see yourself in every one of these disciples, and you're going to see what God can do beyond you, in you, and through you. When evangelist D.L. Moody was preaching in Birmingham, England in 1875, the noted congregational theologian and preacher R.W. Deal cooperated in the campaign. This man was a lettered man, a theologian, a writer of biblical material. After listening to Moody, who had basically an elementary or junior high school education, was a shoe clerk, yet God was using him to shake the world. This great theologian, this rarefied Englishman, said this after watching Moody and what God did through Moody. He said this in a denominational magazine. I told Mr. Moody that the work was most plainly of God, for I could see no relationship between him and what he did. He said Mr. Moody laughed and said, I would not have it otherwise. Isn't that the truth? When we study these 12 men, we will see this is a work most plainly of God, because there's no relationship between these young, married, ordinary, flawed characters and what they achieve. Okay, let's start the series now and look at our first thought just for a few moments. We're just going to look at the first thought and give you a couple of things to think about in this series, All the King's Men. And I hope that throughout this series, we'll remove our ignorance of them, we'll separate fact from fiction, we'll understand the dynamism of the primitive church and the characters that God uses, and we'll behold God's glory. Okay, the time. Here in Mark's gospel, we've come to a place in Jesus' ministry where he goes up onto a mountain, he calls to himself those he wanted, they came to him, and he appoints the 12 that they might be with him.

that he might send them out to preach and to have power to heal sicknesses and cast out demons. So there comes a certain juncture in Jesus' life where he adds to the ministry these 12 men. And I think it's interesting to look at how the Gospels set these verses in a certain context. Let's go back to Matthew. And the first thing I want us to see, it was a time of opportunity. It was a time of opportunity. Because Matthew prefaces his description of the call of the 12 in Matthew 10, verses 1 through 15. He prefaces it with Jesus teaching. And this is what we read in Matthew 9, verse 35. Then Jesus went about all the cities and villages, teaching in their synagogues, preaching the gospel of the kingdom, and healing every sickness and every disease among the people. But when he saw the multitudes, he was moved with compassion for them, because they were weary and scattered, like sheep having no shepherd. He said to his disciples, "The harvest is truly plentiful, but the laborers are few. Therefore, pray the Lord of the harvest to send out laborers in his harvest." By the way, the disciples in verse 37 here are a wider number of disciples. And out of those wider number, he will call the 12, which takes place in chapter 10. But what's the preface? What's the background? What's the context in Matthew's gospel to the calling of the 12? Number one, it was a time of opportunity. So it's not surprising to find a list of perfectly chosen laborers to follow Jesus, because the laborers are few. He knows the time is short. We're less than 2 years away from his crucifixion. And so the opportunities are wide and the time is short and the crowds are large. And so we understand why he calls them. So the horizons of ministry are growing, and it's too much for Jesus to do. He can only be in one place at one time because he's God in human flesh. He's incarnated. And so the help of others will help him. And as the ministry grows, organization and structure needs to be built within that ministry. And this is part of the organizing of the work. Now, the number of disciples are more than 12. We read in Luke of a group of 70. We read in Mark 1 of many disciples. And no doubt they had followed him. So up until this point, wherever Jesus went, there was a gaggle of disciples that followed him, a good number, maybe even a great number. Well, he can't work with every one of them, right? So as the horizons expand, he needs to organize the ministry better, and he needs a team that's nimble and small, a manageable team that he can pour himself into so that the opportunities might be embraced. Okay, hopefully that helps you understand the context and the timing of Jesus' ministry. It's a time of opportunity. And so Jesus pours himself into a group of men who will indeed divest and franchise themselves in the ministry as the months and years unfold. And the time is short. Within 2 years, Jesus will be crucified, die, be resurrected, and ascend to heaven. And just if there's anything to take from that, I would say to every church leader and anybody that's involved in ministry, has good oversight of a group of people or ministers to boys and girls or whatever that case may be, a small group. I speak to that kind of person. I speak to every father who's the head of their home. I speak to every businessman and every woman who's out in the community. Isn't that something to learn from Jesus? He anticipates what's needed and what's next. And that's the key to his success. Leaders in any arena, church, home, business, need to be proactive, not reactive. There's all kinds of opportunities. The door is open, and he wants to embrace it all. And so he doesn't react. He is proactive. He anticipates what's next and what's needed. And that's a challenge to us all. As a church, we need to anticipate what's next. We need to be ahead of the curve. As fathers, we need to anticipate the developmental stages of our children, the next chapter in our family's life, the next season in our marriage. As businessmen, the world is changing all around us. We need to be ahead of the curve. Gear for growth. Save for a rainy day. Remember one thing that never changes, and that's the fact that things always change. And you need to anticipate that. And Jesus gives us a wonderful example of it. Don't fall behind life. Get ahead of the curve.
A time of opportunity. Finally, and we close with this, it was a time of opposition. Matthew puts this calling of the 12 into the context of a time of opportunity. Luke puts this calling of the 12 into a time of opposition. Go to Luke chapter 6 and verse 12. I want you to notice his reference to time. Luke 6, 12. Now it came to pass in those days that he went out to the mountain to pray and continue all night in prayer to God. And when it was day, he called his disciples to himself. It came to pass in those days. I like the NASB. It was at this time that Jesus calls the 12. What was that time? Well, while Matthew highlights that the harvest is plentiful, it's a time of opportunity. Luke highlights it's a time of opposition because Jesus here in Luke 6 has just been dealing with conflict with the leaders in the establishment of Israel. They have made issues with him over forgiveness, eating with sinners, fasting, eating on the Sabbath, and healing on the Sabbath. And these controversies have stoked the fires of animosity toward Jesus to a fever pitch. Go back a verse, Luke 6, verse 11. Speaking of the religious elite and establishment, they were filled with rage and disgust with one another what they might do with him. Luke leaves it hanging. But Mark and Matthew tell us exactly what they're going to do with him. They're going to kill him. Mark 3, 6 tells us that they talked to each other how they might destroy him. And this will ultimately play out in Matthew 27, verse 1 and verse 18, where they will hand him over. They will give him over out of envy. Out of envy. So let's wrap

train other faithful men. Jesus is acknowledging the need to both extend the ministry and ensure the future. And so he mentors a plurality of men so that his legacy will have longevity. That's the Jesus model. He understood the two is better than one. He understood that we need the reinforcement and the resources of others, their kindness, their prayers, their wisdom, their encouragement, their companionship. Even the great apostle Paul will show us this. He's in prison. It's towards the end of his ministry, 2 Timothy 4, verses 9 to 16. And he says, hey, to Luke, come before winter. Would you come, Luke? And bring John Mark, he's profitable for the ministry. Bring me some clothes and some study tools. Our friends, we need each other. That's the beauty of marriage. That's the value of friendship. That's the power of church and community. In fact, Brian Dodd in his book, Empowered Leadership, says this, in 13 brief letters, more than 100 people are identified by Paul as his co-workers, co-servants, co-soldiers, and partners in the ministry. Life is teamwork. Church is a shared experience. Friends and fellow Christians and family, half our troubles, double our joys, and triple our possibilities. Let me finish with this story in reading a devotional book. Stuart Briscoe tells of a famous organist who was traveling throughout the United States and playing in some small towns, and he gave recitals in some of the local churches on given evenings in the week. And each time he stopped in a town, he would hire the services of a young boy to work the bellows of the old organs. If you remember that, the boy would be behind a kind of closed curtain, working the bellows and the machines so that this great organ would come to life. And after a particularly successful recital and thunderous applause, the boy who was pumping the little organ said to the man, "We had a great recital tonight, didn't we?" The organist replied, "I had a great recital, not we. I had a great recital tonight." The following night, halfway through the repeated recital, the organ stopped working. Then a little face popped between the curtains and with a grin announced, "We aren't having such a great recital tonight, are we? Are we?" I like that because even Jesus in his perfection and in his humanity understood his limits and his need for others at a time of opposition and at a time of opportunity. Listen, life's about we, not I. Life's a team sport. Ministry and church is a shared experience. Let's pray. Father, we thank you for the story of the 12 apostles. We have tended to lionize these men. We've canonized them. We've venerated them. We've kind of made them into something they're not. We've often convinced ourselves we could never become what they became. We could never do what they did. And Lord, in some ways, there's a truth to that because as we'll see, the disciples and the apostles, the 12 were a unique band who did signs and wonders that are unrepeatable. But in the balance of things, no, they're very much like us. Young, inexperienced, immature, flawed, sinful, out of control, temperamental. They're married, they're ordinary. And so, Lord, we step back and we marvel. We realize, hey, this is an evidence that no flesh is allowed to glory in your presence. Because it's not about us, it's not about them, it's about you. And it's about you taking us with all of our frailty and foibles and faults and doing something marvelous, glorious, beyond what we can imagine or think. So Lord, thank you for encouraging us. Help us to pull up a seat alongside these 12 and find ourselves in each one of them. We'll see we identify with some of them temperamentally. There'll be different personalities. There'll be different perspectives. We'll see ourselves in their failures. But in the middle of it all, we'll see this loving figure, our Lord Jesus, loving them to the end and bringing them to a place of great significance.
through the word and through prayer and through his presence.

0: presence and his patience and his counsel and the gift of the Holy Spirit. So wherever we are today, we know that we can be somewhere else tomorrow. And whoever we are today, we know we can become something in your hand for your glory. For these things we pray in Jesus' name. Amen.
1: 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I'm Wayne Shepherd. Be sure to listen again tomorrow when Philip DeCourcy tells us more about how Jesus chose his 12 disciples. That's coming up Friday on Know the Truth. Today's program was produced and sponsored by Know the Truth Incorporated. Jesus said, "You shall know the truth, and the truth shall make you free."

0: Welcome to Searchlight, a survey through Scripture with Pastor John Corson. It is our desire to bring you a systematic study of the entire Bible, chapter by chapter, book by book. There is much confusion in the world about God's purpose and plan for Israel. In the Old Testament, God made numerous promises to Israel, and today many people question whether or not God will keep those promises. Some people say that things have changed theologically and that those promises no longer apply. What is the answer to this Israel dilemma? Well, the answer is found in Romans chapters 9, 10, and 11. And today we will begin a verse-by-verse study through those chapters. With our study, here now is Pastor John.
1: Now the ancients had a saying that all roads lead to Rome. That saying is around even to this day. Indeed, truly, literally, in Paul's time, all roads led that way to Rome. For Rome, of course, was militarily, economically, and politically the epicenter of the world. It was the capital of the empire. And consequently, all roads literally led to Rome. Now, theologically, I suggest to you all roads lead through Romans. For you see, every essential doctrine concerning our salvation is touched on and talked about in the book of Romans. Every essential doctrine is touched on and talked about in the book of Romans. And virtually every question that people would have concerning salvation is dealt with in the book of Romans. That is why Martin Luther called Romans, quote, the chiefest of the books of the Bible. Indeed, John Chrysostom, that early church father that was known as the golden-throated orator, he talked so incredibly that, as I shared with you a few months ago now, when he would teach from the scriptures, people were so moved that they would applaud after he came to and finished up various points. This bugged him. And so John Chrysostom, this incredible speaker, gave a long exhortation one Sunday to his congregation about why they should not applaud a man. And he said it so eloquently that when he finished, they clapped. And he was so convinced of the necessity of staying in Romans and submerging himself in the truths that are taught in this book that he had it read to him once a week for 40 years. Every week it was read to him in its entirety for 40 years. A recent survey was taken of Bible teachers and preachers, conservative evangelicals, and 75% said that if they only could teach from one book or spend time in one book, it would be Romans. It has a wonderful effect on people, as we have seen. It has throughout history, not just Bible teachers today or John Chrysostom in earlier centuries or Martin Luther, but on May 20th, in 1738, there was a defeated, discouraged missionary who was about ready to throw in the towel, walk away from the Lord. He felt as though he just couldn't make it. He just didn't get it. He was walking down a small

side street in London when he heard someone speaking from a room. He poked his head through the doorway and he found himself drawn in, and someone was reading through the book of Romans. No commentary, no teaching, just reading Romans, verse by verse, chapter by chapter. And something happened to that man as he writes in his journal. That event took place at about 9:15, he says. And he wrote these words, "I felt my heart strangely warmed. I felt at last I did trust in Christ, Christ alone for salvation. And an assurance was given me that he had indeed taken away my sins, even mine. And he saved me from the law." That entry was written by a man named John Wesley. You see, he had just returned from America, where he was a missionary to the Indians. He came back totally depressed. He said this as he came back from ministering to the American Indians. He said, "I went to America to convert the Indians, but oh, who shall convert me?" He knew the message, but it had not yet reached his heart. A lot of people are going to miss heaven by 18 inches. They know the message theologically, but it has not touched their heart. The distance from the brain to the heart is the distance by which they'll miss heaven. They know the scriptures, they understand the doctrine, but it's not in their heart. And that was John Wesley's problem until he heard the reading of Romans. And he says, something wonderful happened that evening. My heart was warmed. I got it. I saw it. My sins, even mine, he said, they're forgiven. And I'm free at last from the law. My own efforts at spirituality. I'm free. I trust in Christ and Christ alone. John Wesley went on to greatness, of course. Dr. Barnhouse, Donald Barnhouse, one of my favorite writers from a generation ago, as I've shared with you, said that if your Bible should perchance fall on the floor or on a table, it should automatically open to Romans. He said chapters 6 through 8 particularly. That's where your Bible should open to. It should be so used, that section. Romans. I believe that Romans is indeed an incredibly special book, for it deals, as I said, with every doctrine and answers virtually any question concerning our great salvation. Now, if you've traveled with us thus far, we have seen that Romans divides itself very logically. Chapters 1 through 8 deal with the principles of salvation. Or doctrine. 1 through 8, the principles of salvation or doctrine. We finished that section. Took us about 2 weeks. But we finished 1 through 8, and thus Paul's teaching on the principles of salvation or doctrine are completed. Now in chapters 12 through 16, the practicals are given to us. The practicals in salvation or duty. The practicals in salvation or duty. So you have the doctrine 1 through 8, the duty 12 through 16. You have the principles of salvation 1 through 8, the practicals in salvation 12 through 15. But for many people, the section that we're looking at tonight has been rather puzzling. Why in the world would Paul veer off in chapters 9, 10, and 11 and talk about the people of Israel? And many people said this is a parenthetical thing, that Paul's huge intellect was just sort of blown out at the end of chapter 8. And he began to meander and wander intellectually and theologically. Oh, they say it's good stuff, but it doesn't fit in really with Romans. Many commentaries miss the point. Many commentators don't get it.

Some taters, of course, are more common than others. And many are just sort of half-baked. They don't get it. They don't understand it's not an interruption, but 9 through 11 is an illustration, not an interruption. It's illustrating what Paul has been saying and summing up in Romans chapter 8 specifically. For you see, here's the issue. Having established the principles of salvation, before he talks about the practicals in salvation, there's a problem about salvation. What is that? Paul ends up chapter 8, as we saw, with this glorious declaration that nothing, verse 35, shall separate us from the love of Christ. Nothing, tribulation, distress, persecution, famine, nakedness, sword, or peril, nothing is going to separate us from his love. Paul sharing the fact that, yeah, I'm getting it. It's not how I'm doing that matters. It's who he is, you see. He loves me. He really does. And Paul goes on to say, I'm persuaded, verse 38, that neither death nor life, nor angels, nor principalities, nor powers, nor things present, nor things to come, nor height, nor depth, nor any other creature shall be able to separate us from the love of God, which is in Christ Jesus our Lord. When that sinks in, when you own it, man, your heart is just, even as John Wesley wrote, gloriously and strangely warmed. Lord, you love me. Doesn't matter how I'm doing or where I've been, you love me unconditionally. At this point, though, the scholar, the Bible student would say, hey, brother, Paul, can we really trust God to stay with us through thick and thin? What about the Jew? God made all these promises and covenants to them. But now, Paul, it seems from your theology that something else is happening. The church has come into being. And what does that do to the Jew? And if, the skeptic would say, or the sincere questioner might ask, if God gave up on the Jew, understandably, because of their hard-heartedness and rejection of him, then will God give up on me if my heart gets hard, if I start to fall, if I start to err? Paul, you make these great statements that nothing can separate us from his love, but what about the Jew? Are they separated? Are they lost? And if they're lost, then what hope do we have, you see? That's why 9 through 11 is really essential to the flow of Romans. Because Paul uses the Jew as the illustration of the faithfulness of God, you see. That he's going to see you through. Just look at the Jew. So, folks, fasten your seatbelt, engage your mind, sharpen your pencil if you're a note taker. We're going to zip through 3 chapters, maybe. Chapter 9, 10, and 11. The problem with salvation, using the Jews as an illustration. Can we count on the Lord to stand by us and stay with us? Absolutely. Chapter 9, note takers, God's past dealings with Israel. It shows his sovereignty. God's past dealings with Israel. It shows his sovereignty. Chapter 10, God's present dealings with Israel, showing his equality. God's present dealings with Israel, showing his equality. Chapter 11, God's promised dealings with Israel, showing his integrity. His promised dealings, his future dealings, showing his integrity. 9 deals with the past, 10 with the present, 11 with the future as it concerns the people of Israel, the Jew, you see. Chapter 9, concerning God's past dealings.

dealings with Israel, showing his sovereignty, we see, first of all, Paul's anguish for the Jewish people. I say the truth in Christ, I lie not, my conscience also bearing me witness in the Holy Ghost, that I have great heaviness and continual sorrow in my heart. For I could wish that myself were accursed from Christ, or damned, sent to hell, for my brethren, my kinsmen, according to the flesh, who are Israelites. Here we see Paul's anguish for the Jewish people. It's comparable, as we saw on Sunday, to what Moses said in Exodus 32. Moses, the hero of the Jew, Moses said, "Oh Lord, if you don't forgive them, if you don't continue working with them, even though they've turned from you, fallen into idolatry and immorality, dancing around that golden calf nakedly, Lord, if you don't forgive them, then blot my name out of your book of life." Moses, what a man, a hero to the Jew. And Paul says, the same heart that was in Moses is in me. And I lie not, he says, my conscience also bearing me witness in the Holy Ghost. If possible, I would go to hell. I would suffer eternally if my kinsmen, according to the flesh, the Israelites, could be saved. And I remind you, if you weren't here on Sunday, or if you were here, to reiterate once more, such passion, such love for people that were out to do him in was birthed and cultivated in prayer. For in chapter 10, he says, "Brethren, my heart's desire and prayer to God for Israel is they might be saved." When you pray for people, your heart changes towards them. You become concerned about them. You become involved with them. I hope you've had a good time, some of you, this week, just driving around town or going to your workplace or walking around the campus, just praying for people. People that might bug you or people that you might not know at all, but just continually praying for people, it makes you really soft towards them. It changes your heart perspective about them. Paul prayed, my heart's desire and prayer. The idea of prayer there is continual, constantly praying for people. Thus he says, man, I love these people. Even though they throw rocks at me, lie about me, are determined to destroy me, I love them deeply. His anguish for the Jewish people, compared to Moses and cultivated in prayer. He then talks about the analysis of the Jewish problem. After his anguish for the Jewish people, we come to Paul's analysis of the Jewish problem. Verse 4 goes on to talk about these Israelites. Consider, first of all, if you would, the gifts of God to Israel. The gifts of God to Israel. These Israelites, verse 4, to whom pertaineth the adoption? Man, they were chosen. And again, for you note takers, Deuteronomy chapter 7, 6 through 8 says they were chosen not because they were more righteous than others. For God says, you're a stiff-necked and hard-hearted people. He chose them that they might be trophies of grace, showing God's bigness and his mercy, the same reason he chose you. You stiff-necked, hard-hearted person. He chose you and he chose me for one reason. Ephesians chapter 1 tells us that we might be to the glory of his what? Grace. Not the glory of his wisdom. You see, if God said, I'm choosing you to show my wisdom, that's the way we feel. Yes, Lord, you were wise when you picked me. You made a good choice. You saw my dedication, my determination. Good choice. You're a wise God, proven by the way you chose me and adopted me into the family. That's not what the Bible teaches. It says that you were chosen to the glory not of his wisdom, but the glory of his grace, which means unmerited, undeserved, unearned grace.

0: believer that throughout the ages, the angels and the creatures, whoever they might be in eternity, will marvel at God's grace when they see you there in heaven. They'll say, "Your grace, God, the bigness of your heart to allow John to be in heaven." And they'll be perpetually amazed. Well, Israel, verse 4 tells us, as we consider the gifts of God to Israel, they were adopted into the family. They have the glory, the kabod, which means literally the weight, the substance, the heaviness. The kabod that was a cloud over them as they traveled through the wilderness by day, and a pillar of fire before them by night. And that glory that filled the temple, the tabernacle first, of course, and the temple that would follow. That visible, tangible presence of God, the kabod, the substance that people still crave for in their hearts. It's what every man is looking for, the kabod, something weighty, heavy. We used to say back in the 70s or 60s, I still do. That's heavy, you know. It has weight. It's not cotton candy. It's not trite. It's got substance to it. That's the kabod. That's what everybody is craving, and Israel had access to it. Adoption, the glory, the covenants, and the giving of the law. That is principles for life, that they might do well in life and excel and succeed. And they got, verse 4 goes on to say, to serve God. The service of God. Nothing more satisfying, we're discovering, than serving God. They had that opportunity. And the promises. Whose are the fathers? The patriarchs. Oh man, they were blessed with great men. Abraham and Isaac and Jacob and Moses and David. The fathers. And best of all. Best of all, the gift of God to Israel. And verse 5, of whom as concerning the flesh Christ came, who is over all, God blessed forever. Amen. The best of all, oh, the best gift is that Jesus Christ was born to a Jewish mother, grew up in a Jewish home, went to a Jewish school, sat in a Jewish synagogue, ministered to the Jewish people and said, "I have come to the lost sheep of the house of Israel." What a gift. To the Jew was given God's Son in a unique and wonderful way. Paul says these are the good things that were given to them. And then he goes on to share in verse 6 through 21 as he analyzes the problem of the Jewish people. After considering the gifts of God to Israel, he now talks about the grace of God that was upon Israel. Not as though, verse 6, the word of God hath taken none effect. For they are not all Israel which are of Israel. Neither because are they the seed of Abraham are they all children, but in Isaac shall thy seed be called. That is, they which are the children of the flesh, these are not the children of God, but the children of the promise are counted for his seed.
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0: Want to get closer to God? Care to understand His will for your life? Well, Pastor Lloyd Pulley has two suggestions for you. Read the Bible and pray.
1: I got to tell you, whether you go to seminary, whether you go to a Bible school, whether you go to anything you're going to learn about, you're going to read books, great. But this is the one essential. Read your Bible. You don't have to edit out. You don't have to

well, he was wrong here and he's wrong there. The Bible is God's word. And pray, which is an acknowledgement, Lord, I need wisdom to understand this. And that's what the anointing is about. You have been anointed. You have been cleared, security clearance for the Lord. Let's put it that way.

0: Is Jesus enough? Is he all that we need? Important questions, and we would encourage you to think through them with us here today on Bridging the Gap. We're back in 2 Corinthians, and Pastor Lloyd Pulley is going to aim to complete chapter 1 today. You know, fewer and fewer people these days truly believe that Jesus and the Word of God are sufficient to meet our every need. They seem to gravitate towards secular wisdom rather than Jesus and the Bible. Let's turn things over to Pastor Lloyd now, shall we, for a very timely message called The Unshakable Foundation of Grace.
1: What is Paul saying? He's saying, man, I get to Troas. I had this incredible opportunity to preach the gospel, but I couldn't. I had to find Titus, whom I sent to you, to see how you guys were doing. I couldn't rest without knowing. This is how much Paul loved these people. And then eventually he got word from chapter 7. He basically says when Titus came, he informed me of your zeal. He informed me of that your desire, your earnest desire, your mourning, you know, for the sin that you committed that I confronted you about. 2 Corinthians 7, verse 7 through 12, he kind of goes through that whole thing. And even if I made you sorry with my letter, verse 8, I don't regret it, though I did regret it. So 2 Corinthians 7, 8, he's basically saying, look, I know it made you. So he's talking about this for like six chapters. He's talking with them about six chapters. And if it were me and I was in the flesh and I had to go explain myself 15 different times, I'd probably say to you, step off. I'm done with you. Not Paul. I mean, I blow my mind with the authority God gave him and yet how tender he was with these Corinthians. And verse 18, he goes on to really, and here's where the nuggets come. And this is important to see. But as God is faithful, our word to you was not yes and no. For the Son of God, Jesus Christ, who was preached among you by us, by me, Silvanus, and Timothy, was not yes and no, but in him was yes. Here's a very good lesson in life that you can apply to your life very clearly. People are going to not keep their word. They're going to let you down. The best of people are at people at the best. And they're inconsistent. There's going to be frustration. There's going to be he said, she said, and I've compared notes and what you said over here and what you said over there. And it doesn't add up. And what's going on? And you're trying to get to the bottom of it. Let me just say this. You'll probably never get to the bottom of it. You probably never will. When the day of Christ comes, you'll be seen. In the meantime, there is one answer, yes, that God will be always there. That God will use the unfairness of what you're going through, the difficulty, the challenge, all of that for his glory. And that's essentially what Paul is trying to say. Because in verse 20, he says, for all the promises of God in him are yes. What is he saying? You can't lose. When you let go of petty bitterness, anger, unforgiveness, frustration with people are going to let you down. In fact, I almost pray it happens so that you learn not to trust in man, that you learn to put your eyes on the Lord. I mean, some of you have been a part of a church in which the pastor was unfaithful, which is why you're here. And you're praying. In fact, years ago, a guy came and was like, just left the church. It was so convoluted, they couldn't get to the bottom of what happened. You know, the pastor went off with the secretary, whatever happened. But they never could get to the bottom, and they just finally left in frustration. And they came here. It was the very day I was announcing the unfaithfulness of a pastor we've removed from staff because of unfaithfulness in his marriage. And he was getting help, and it happened the week before, and now we're dealing with him. And he says to his wife, we can't escape this stuff. But then he realized, wait a minute, that other church

0: It was for months before we figured out what's going on. Pastor just heard about this last week. They've already dealt with it. All right, we're staying here. And I want to say that we want to be as faithful to the Word of God, but in many other ways, maybe children's ministry, maybe women's ministry, maybe men's ministry, maybe some other ministry, let you down in some way. Can I say this? All the promises of God in Him are yes, and in Him, amen, that is, so be it, to the glory of God through us. You can't get a better promise than that. But it really leads us to, I want you to see 2 Corinthians like this. You're going to be reading like somebody else's mail, like, you know, Titus and this, and they don't like him here. What he said this, and you got to work to piece all this stuff together. But hidden in this very down-to-earth, very personal letter are these nuggets of truth. And in verse 21 and 22 are those two nuggets that have been so meaningful to me in my life as a believer. Now he who establishes us with you in Christ and has anointed us is God. Who established us with others in Christ and has anointed us? It's God. It's a work of God. It's God's grace. See, he establishes us. What is our real strength? It's being in union with Christ. That's our strength. That's why I can stand before the throne room of God with boldness. I'm not going to go to the throne room of God. Oh, God, I don't deserve to go. Oh, Lord, I can't. Why don't I do that? Why is it? That's how religion acts. Religion's got to go through the show of how humble and penitent and broken you are. Oh, I'm not worthy to. No, the actual truth is you can come to the throne of God with boldness. Why? Because it's been paid for by the blood of Jesus Christ. All this fake religion, trying to be so humble. Even the Pharisees, they had a group of them. They were called the pussyfooters. And what they did was they took little steps because they didn't think they were worthy to take a big step. They'd go around like this and everyone would go, wow, how spiritual they are. How humble they are. They were reeking with pride. I bet I can be more humble than you. I'm going to take lower steps. What a fake. That's not true religion, folks. True religion is, you know, you've been established in Christ. You've been anointed. You're in union with Christ. This language is very important. In other words, you have a firm foundation when you don't trust in yourself. That really is the key. In fact, later in this book, you're going to hear a lot of Paul, my power, Jesus says to him, is perfected in weakness. So Paul concludes, when I'm weak, then I'm strong. Do you understand? When you're weak, you're going to be more prone to depend upon the Lord for his mercy and kindness and forgiveness. Or if you're religious, you're going to be beating yourself up because you didn't do that good this week. And you don't even dare look up to the altar, the cross. Keep in mind, this is what establishes us. It's what he did for you. People will let you down. The Lord will never let you down. And then he anoints us. Now that essentially anointing symbolizes being set apart for a divine purpose. They would anoint the Old Testament priests, the prophets, the kings. They were set apart for a specific use of the Lord. You know, God has anointed those who have believed in Jesus. John writes in his first epistle. He says, you have an anointing, verse 20 of chapter 2 of 1 John. You have an anointing from the Holy One and you know all things. Now it goes on in the verse, and so lest you think you know all things if you're a Christian, this means you know everything you need. God has revealed everything you need in his word. You have a security clearance, let's put it that way. From heaven, you have a security clearance to know what this book is about. He goes on in verse 27, the anointing which you receive from him abides in you. You don't need anyone to teach you. You know, I memorized this as a young Christian. I'll tell you why. I mean, I was getting this denomination trying to pull at me and this denomination and this group of people and this cult over here. And I was confused. And I thought it was up to me to try to figure out who's right. And the Lord basically gave me this. You don't need anyone to teach you. As you have the same anointing teaches you concerning all things and is true and is not a lie, just as it has taught you, you will abide in him. I got to tell you, whether you go to seminary, whether you go to a Bible school, whether you go to anything you're going to learn about, you're going to read books, great. But this is the one essential. Read your Bible. You don't have to edit out. You don't have to figure, well, he was wrong here and he was wrong there. The Bible is God's word. And pray, which is an acknowledgement, Lord, I need wisdom to understand this. And that's what the anointing is about. You have been anointed. You have been cleared, security clearance for the Lord. Let's put it that way. But not only that, not only have you been established and anointed, but notice verse 22. This really lit me up. Who has also sealed us and given us the Spirit in our hearts as a guarantee. Now, a seal was a sign of ownership. We don't have little signet rings with a special seal on it and walking around with a match and a little candle so you could make a little melted candle wax and put your seal on it to identify something as yours. And when you send a piece of mail, you don't have to do that. Obviously, it's a different kind of seal. You have the barcode that shows you paid for this parcel. It's got your return address on it. It's got the person it's going to, and it's going to make its way through, I mean, millions of boxes. It's going to get to its right destination for the most part.
1: 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It's the modern English edition of John Bunyan's classic, Pilgrim's Progress. We all know the Bible is the most read book in history, but did you know that Pilgrim's Progress was number two on that list? It's impossible, in just a few words, to describe the impact this book has had since it was first published in 1678.

0: 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Box 569, Old Bridge, New Jersey. The zip code is 08857. Well, here's Pastor Lloyd Pulley now to bring us the second half of today's message in 2 Corinthians chapter 1.
1: In those days, when they'd go shopping somewhere, a guy would be on a ship, he'd go to, you know, Crete, and he'd shop there, and he'd pick up some equipment, pick up some this or that. He put his special seal on all of his possessions. And it would get loaded on the boat along with all the other stuff people were taking, all mixed together. And to get to the destination, the things that had your seal on it were separated for you. And this is what the Lord has done. He's actually sealed you. He certified you. You're authentically his. You've been bought with a price. He's got his name on you. You've been sealed. The sealing is not just a picture of ownership. It's also a guarantee of future redemption. That is, he's given us the Spirit in our hearts as a guarantee. That's God's authentication that the believer is his. His salvation is secure. The Holy Spirit in our hearts is a guarantee. Now, that guarantee is a very powerful word. It's literally is down payment. When you believed in Jesus, you immediately became born again, spiritually made alive. Now you get new eyes. You can perceive the things of God. You open the Bible and it becomes real to you. Spiritually, you've been made alive. In your soul, you got a lot of old data. So you're to be renewed in the spirit of your mind. It takes time. It's growing. And you could be around for 70 years and you're going to become a lot more like Jesus, but you're still not there because you still live in this body, which is the final picture of redemption. When your body is redeemed, you've got the full payment for that already. You've been born again. Your soul is being transformed, but one day your body, which you can't do anything about now, you go to the gym and, you know, you can get all your muscles up here, but eventually they're going to be down here. It's just a matter of time. No matter how much you work out, bodily exercise profits a little, and I'm starting to realize it once I hit that 66 speed limit in my life. Route 66, that did me in. I have to really get serious about keeping this body in good operation. But, you know, one day I'm going to get a new body. Now, that's what he's saying here. Is the Spirit of God is a down payment. A down payment is a little bit of the whole. I'm curious how many of you know what the term layaway means. When you buy something on layaway, you know, that's an old one. Because now we have credit cards. And might I say that if you don't pay your balance off every month in a credit card, you do not deserve a credit card. You've got to get out of stupid because you're killing yourself. You're paying an extra 25% on everything you buy. Who would do that? Oh, I'm paying 25% more because you're not paying your balance. If you can't pay your balance, would you do me a favor? Rip your credit card up, get out of that debt, and just use cash. So, all right, that's for free. But before credit card, you would go, you'd buy things on layaway. You'd go to the store. You'd like that beautiful suit. And, oh, I got to get that suit or that dress. And so you'd put your name on there. You'd put down $5. They would hold that for you. Or one like it. And then you come each week or you'd pay each week until eventually, it might be a year before you had enough money that you've made your final layaway payment. And now it's yours. Well, that's essentially the little payment increments. We're a part of the whole, but it wasn't the whole. Once the whole came, then you got it all. So the Spirit of God given to you now is a taste of heaven. One day you're going to get the full meal, the full picture. And that's why this is such a powerful thing. It's a picture. It's a guarantee that he is going to finish the work he started in you. And I love that passage in Philippians 1:6. He says, being confident of this very thing, that he who began a good work in you will complete it in the day of Jesus Christ. So it's a great gift. The Holy Spirit indwelling you. The Holy Spirit empowering you. Jesus even said to his disciples, look, you know, would a father, if a son asks his father for a piece of bread, would he give him a stone? Of course not.

If he asked his dad for a piece of fish, would he give him a scorpion? He says, no, how much more will your heavenly Father give the Holy Spirit to those who ask? When's the last time you asked for the Holy Spirit to open your eyes to see things in the Word of God? Holy Spirit to give you boldness to share your faith. Holy Spirit, fill me with that boldness and encouragement. Lord, give me illumination. You have access to God to ask this for this gift to empower you on your journey so you have a little taste of heaven wherever you go. And that is the thing that's missing in people's lives because they're so needy for others to come through with them and answer this and I've got that problem and I need some this and I need somebody to help me here and I need somebody to help me here. And you don't even realize you already have a taste of heaven. You can even thank the Lord for some of the trials you're going through because you can't wait to see how he's going to work this one out. I don't know how you're going to do it. Doesn't make sense to me, but I'm going to trust you. I can't tell you that probably the most profound change in my life came when I began to take seriously to give thanks for all things. That's one of those impossible commands. Like Jesus telling the lame man, get up and walk. Okay, that's impossible. But he believed the words of Jesus and he got up. Being thankful for all things, I'm sorry, that's impossible. I can hear some of you even saying, how could I thank the Lord for X? Well, in your own strength, no, you can't. But if you could see God's hand behind the scenes and how that's all a part of his plan that he's going to work together for good, you would thank him in advance. And that rescued me from my natural tendency to overanalyze, to try to figure things out. And if I couldn't figure it out, it's frustrated. I learned to say, well, the Lord knows. The Lord knows. The Lord knows. But what about, well, the Lord knows. But Pastor, the Lord knows. I mean, literally, Lord, thank you in advance. And this is really what it comes down to. So this all leads to the last few verses where it really is actually tying into a larger part of his explaining why he couldn't have been there, which is really annoying. How patient Paul is. I'm like, again, I want to say to them, step off. But he's so gracious. He says, moreover, I call God as witness against my soul that to spare you, I came no more to Corinth. I couldn't come because I knew it would have been very, very uncomfortable for you after that letter I wrote. And not that we have dominion over your faith. Paul, you're an apostle. Of course you could have dominion over their faith. But he, just like Peter, we're not here as lords. I came as a fellow servant. And Jesus told his disciples in Luke 22, verse 25, the kings of the Gentiles, they lord it over them. And those who exercise authority over them call themselves benefactors. But you are not to be like that. Instead, the greatest among you should be like the youngest, the one who rules like the one who serves. For who is greater, the one who sits at the table or the one who serves? Obviously, the one who sits at the table. But I am one among you as one who serves. You know, this reality is, it's not about dominion over someone else's life. The ecclesiastical structures have their authority realm. It's not like that. It's literally, the triangle is turned upside down. The one who's supposed to be the greatest is the servant of all. That was our Lord. This is what he modeled. And he concludes by saying this, but we are fellow workers for your joy, for by faith you stand. We actually have a book written completely on this, based on this verse that we've been passing around the pastoral staff and the leaders, workers for your joy. That's what we are. We're workers for your joy. You will never be more free than when you find yourself in a place to serve others that they might be increased in joy. John says that there's no greater joy than to see my children walking in truth. Now, certainly you can apply that to your actual children, you can certainly apply it to your spiritual children. That you discover your joy when you come here to fellowship, to worship, to be a part of this congregation, that you're secretly thinking, who can I bless? Who can I encourage? Who can I serve? Who can I get to know? Who can I just pray for? Who can I make their day that removes some of the heavy weight and burden that they're on and come alongside them and let them know someone cares? I mean, you will never have more joy than when you do that. It's a powerful, profound thing. And of course, we're going to see a lot more of this from Paul the Apostle, as he was exactly that, for your joy. So whether it's, these high school students and young people going over to

0: Ukraine to help these traumatized teens. Pray for those teens that they can make it there. Pray for the team going, that they can really connect and be a blessing to them. Encourage them. Those kids are going to come back so excited. They got a chance to be used of God to touch somebody else's life. And who can tell what God is going to do with that? I get goosebumps every time someone responds to the gospel or someone hears and gets it and begins to trust the Lord, because I know that's going to reverberate in other people's lives. I can't tell you all of these things to your account for the joy that was set before him. Jesus endured the cross because he saw us one day would believe and be transformed. This is our Lord.
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0: Well, you know, he's challenged Christian, the character in this book that's an allegory. He's challenged to at one point get off the path, to start climbing this hill called legality. And which of us Christians haven't translated, you know, this gospel of grace into this thing of works that's practically killed us? And, of course, he meets Apollyon, the devil. He goes through the valley of shadow of death. There's so many illustrations. He runs into Mr. Timidity. He runs into some amazing guys like Faithful and Hopeful. These two companions really keep him. It's kind of like faith and hope in our own journey. So lots of great pictures for the Christian life. It'll stir you up. It'll draw you in. It'll really be powerful.
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1: We must not view this love that we are commanded to have for one another as an unnecessary part of the Christian life, or it's inconsequential, or is of minor importance, something that's nice if it's there, and it's a part of a Christian life, but it's perfectly fine if it isn't present. And it is possible for a Christian to be faithful in our Bible reading and Bible study, to be faithful in a prayer life, to be faithful in Christian service, and all of that is necessary, all of that is excellent, but equally, we also have to search our lives, for this is an evidence of us being a Christian as well.

0: Hi there, and once again, welcome to According to the Scriptures, online at AccordingToTheScriptures.com. Pastor Damian Kyle is in the middle of our series called Authentic Fellowship with God. If you were to do a careful inventory of your life, would you be able to find a genuine love for others? 1 John chapter 3 emphasizes an authentic relationship with God and the fact that it is marked by obedience to God's commands and love for the brethren. This would be a good time to look within to see if we're truly loving people.
1: Now, the third thing he tells us is in verse 12, and John presents the Old Testament personage of Cain as an example of someone who should have loved his brother and didn't. And what he's illustrating here is all of the trouble, all of the tragedy that can come into our lives by disregarding this commandment. That disregarding this commandment can lead us into all kinds of difficulty and trouble. Now, infamously, of course, Cain was the first example in man's history of a man failing to love his brother, and his brother's name was Abel, and instead who ultimately came to, in the words of John here, to persecute and then to even murder his brother Abel. He's referring to Genesis chapter 4, very early in human history, and allow me to read the account briefly here. And then she bore again, and this time his brother Abel. Now Abel was a keeper of sheep, but Cain was a tiller of the ground. And in the process of time, it came to pass that Cain brought an offering of the fruit of the ground to the Lord in disobedience to the Lord. Abel also brought the firstlings of the flock and their fat, just as the Lord had commanded. And the Lord respected Abel and his offering, but he did not respect Cain and his offering. And Cain was very angry, and his countenance fell. He couldn't hide his anger. And so the Lord said to Cain, "Why are you angry? Why is your countenance fallen? If you do well, will you not be accepted? And if you do not do well, sin lies at the door, and its desire is for you, but you should rule over it." And then the very next verse says, "Now Cain talked with Abel, his brother, and it came to pass when they were in the field that Cain rose up against Abel, his brother, and killed him." Now Cain's mentioned multiple times in the Scriptures, not just in the Old Testament, but he's mentioned multiple times in the New Testament. But it is John who uniquely reveals Cain to be of the wicked one. And John reveals the demonic element behind Cain's murder of his brother Abel. Additionally, the word that John uses here for murder and describing Cain's killing of Abel, it means to butcher. It means to slaughter. And so the well-known Greek scholar Kenneth Wiest, he declares of the word, he said the word slew or killed means to slay, to slaughter, to butcher by cutting the throat. It is used in classical Greek of slaughtering victims for sacrifice by cutting the throat, of any slaughter by knife or sword. The inspired writer goes out of his way to use a specialized word to describe the murder of Abel by Cain. The latter cut his brother's throat. So sufficient to say that Cain's murder of Abel was very violent and it was very, very bloody. And here's the application, I think, that John is wanting to make to us here. The actions of Cain in the murder of his brother, when you look at that account in Genesis chapter 4, it is such a tangled web of evil actions and ungodly motivations, tragic consequences, that you could spend hours unpacking all the lessons that can be found in that account. But what the Apostle John does for us here is he bottom lines it for us. And so Cain's name is a curse in human history. His legacy is a disgrace. And so for time and eternity, he is an example in human history of what not to do, of what not to be as a human being. And all of it, this legacy of his, all of it could have been avoided by simply loving his brother as God had instructed him and warned him to do. And it asks the question, it poses the thought, who knows what awaits you or me this morning if we continue to refuse God's instruction to us to love the brethren? If I, like Cain, who continue to live unrepentantly under the spell of this deadly cocktail that was in his heart of demonic envy and anger and hate and self-righteousness and rebellion and evil in his heart, if we continue to live under some similar deadly cocktail of our own making and our own hearts. And so if we fail to heed God's warning to us this morning concerning our lack of love for our fellow Christians, to heed him saying to us individually in the privacy of our own heart, if it fits, if you do well, will you not be accepted? And if you do not do well, sin lies at the door, and its desire is for you, but you should rule over it. Don't you fear what you are capable of doing in your flesh apart from God? Apart from living within the safety of his commands and his instruction for your life, including this command to love our brethren. I can only speak for myself. I certainly am. I certainly am. And the Apostle John flatly tells us in this, if we do not heed God's command to love one another, we have put ourselves on the very path that Cain put himself on. And while the result of our lives will probably is we will fail somewhere then on that path, our failure will not gain the notoriety or the fame of Cain, but we will nonetheless be added to a very long line of those whose names are a curse in human history and a disgrace in God's record of the church. And we're all capable of it. Every single one of us is capable of it. And this love that the Holy Spirit is willing to impart to us protects us from ever getting on that path of Cain, let alone walking far down that path. Further in verse 13, John instructs us that we're not to marvel if the world hates us. Once again, as we noticed in chapter 2, verse 17, the world here refers to the system under Satan that came into existence in terms of the human condition with Adam and Eve's sin in that ancient garden of Eden. And it's a kingdom of the devil that is hostile toward God. It's aligned against God. It's hostile toward his truth. And it has the supreme purpose of competing with God for his rightful place in the heart of every single individual human being. And so it's a world system that is demonic in its origin, it's demonically influenced, and it's marked by rebellion toward God. It's a world system that also exalts man above God. And so the hatred of the world toward God's people, his saints, is as old as Cain and Abel. It is as old as Genesis chapter 4. And of course the world is going to hate us as Christians, because it is, as Jesus said, of its father the devil, and the devil does not know how to treat Christians well. He never does so. And why would John tell us not to marvel or to be astonished at the world's mistreatment of us or hating us for being Christians, except that we are oftentimes astonished, despite the fact that Jesus warned us that that would happen? And so some of us might be sitting here and we have relationships that are look like they're going to go out of our lives, sometimes even within our family, not by our choosing but by their choosing, simply because we are Christians. And Jesus said, if the world hates you, you know that it hated me before it hated you. You're in good company. And if you were of the world would love its own. It's just a witness of the fact that you're part of another kingdom. Yet, because you're not of the world, but I chose you out of the world, therefore the world hates you. Remember the word that I said to you, a servant is not greater than his master. If they persecuted me, they will also persecute you. If they've kept my word, they will also keep yours. And again, as I say so often in this vein, we must not expect the world to treat Jesus in us any differently than it treated Jesus in the world in his incarnation 2,000 years ago. Actually, to be treated the way that Jesus was treated, to be treated that way as a follower of his, is a badge of honor in this life. That's how God tells us that we're to look at that. And Jesus brings perspective related to this. In the Sermon on the Mount, he said, blessed are you when they revile and persecute you, say all kinds of evil against you falsely for my name's sake. Rejoice and be exceedingly glad, for great is your reward in heaven, for so they persecuted the prophets who were before you. Now we have to make sure that we don't incur the persecution of the world because we are being unchristlike, because we are being rude, or we are being impossible, or being unrighteous or obnoxious or proud ourselves, but for righteousness' sake. I think that sometimes this rejection and persecution of the world is easier to accept when we understand the reasons for it, the reasons behind it, that the reasons for it have to not to do with a fault in us, but a fault in them. As with Cain murdering Abel, sometimes it occurs because the world or people don't like the fact that righteously lived lives expose the sinfulness of their lives. Cain murdered Abel because his own actions were evil and Abel's actions were righteous, and we are to the world what Abel was to Cain. And so sometimes a person will hate a Christian because they experience conviction concerning their sin in the face of righteously lived lives. Sometimes a Christian is repented and turned from the sins that the world is readily committing, and it forces, by virtue of the fact that somebody looks at something, calls it sin, turns away from that sin, and repudiates it, what that, even if one person did that, of all the billions of people in the world, even if one Christian, a person did that and became a Christian, it would communicate to the whole world that they could turn from their sin and repudiate it as well. And it reminds them that they're responsible for the sinful life that they're living. And people don't like that reminder. And we may never say that to someone, but the life is communicating it, and it's important that it be communicated. The life of a sincere Christian is also a witness to the truth inherent in Jesus' life and in his teaching. It's a witness to the truth of the gospel, and that it provides us not only with the forgiveness of sins, but it provides us with the power not to sin. And then we think about Lazarus in the New Testament, who Jesus raised from the dead. A Christian's life is very good advertising for God, and it is very bad advertising for the devil. And the devil knows it, and he hates it. And we remember that when, after Lazarus was raised by the dead by Jesus, here he becomes a witness to Jesus' power and Jesus' love to the whole world. We're told in John chapter 12, but the chief priests not only plotted the death of Jesus, but plotted to put Lazarus to death also, because on account of him, many of the Jews went away and believed in Jesus. Additionally, our message of salvation is Christians, the gospel, that mankind requires salvation, and that salvation is found solely in putting our faith in the Savior that God has provided to us in Jesus Christ. That, the Bible says, is an offense, and it's a stumbling block to both Jew and Gentile, and it's an offense to their pride, and pride doesn't like to be exposed. And then, rather than address their disagreements with God's word and his commandments as they're lived out and put on display by God's people, and rather than approaching a Christian and addressing them rationally, addressing them honestly, and not wanting to engage Christianity in this way or Christian in this way, then like Cain, out of hatred, anger, envy, pride, self-righteousness, they then resort to persecution in order to silence the voice and silence the life and destroy their enemies. Now, I think that when John speaks here in this verse 13 about the fact that we're not to marvel if the world hates us, I believe that John brings up this subject of the hatred of the world in the context of loving one another as Christians to essentially make the point to us that where else is a Christian going to find love in this whole wide world, given the fact that as a result of becoming Christians, we have now lost the love and the acceptance of the world for us. And so if we have lost the love of the world under a demonic inspiration of in opposing what it is that we're now a part of, and if we have no place for receiving love from the world, then where in the world are we going to find love? Emotional warmth? Where are we going to find acceptance? Where are we going to find understanding? And so our need to experience love from one another, or else we won't have a place to be loved anywhere. If we don't take this seriously, then Christians will not have a place to go anywhere and know they will be loved and they will be accepted for their righteous beliefs and righteous life. And I think that surely such a consideration is intended really to melt the hardest of hearts toward fellow Christians who are human beings as well. That recognition that we all need a place, we all need a family that we can be accepted in. And the family of God is intended to be that family. Then additionally, in verse 14, John instructs us that our love for our fellow Christians is a witness to ourselves. Not just a witness to the world, but it's a witness to ourselves, individually and personally, that we have passed from death to life. That is an evidence to ourselves that we have truly been born again. And so here John is speaking of spiritual death and life, that we have moved from our former condition of being spiritually dead at one time in our life to now being spiritually alive. And he says that to love the brethren is a strong evidence of God's presence in my life, that I've been born again by the Holy Spirit. And how could it be otherwise? You think about the fact that spiritual birth involves the Holy Spirit coming into our lives, and the supreme evidence and fruit of that great miracle that's happened in our lives is the fruit of the Spirit, and the leading in all of that is love, is love. And so this verse 14 is very, very strong. And I think it's another wake-up call from John that, again, we must not view this love that we are commanded to have for one another as an unnecessary part of the Christian life, or it's inconsequential, or is of minor importance, something that's nice if it's there, and it's a part of a Christian life, but it's perfectly fine if it isn't present. And it is possible for a Christian to be faithful in our Bible reading and Bible study, to be faithful in a prayer life, to be faithful in Christian service, and all of that is necessary, all of that is excellent, but equally, we also have to search our lives, for this is an evidence of us being a Christian as well. And John tells us further that not only would a lack of such love for the brethren be a very serious deficiency in our lives, but it would be to live our lives as if we were spiritually dead, as if the Holy Spirit were not present in our lives at all. And despite all of our Bible reading, all of our Bible study, all of our praying, and all of our Christian service. And so John is wanting to alarm us about any absence of this love in our lives. And he's not wanting to alarm us. He's not using this kind of language for dramatic effect. He uses this alarming language because to not possess this love within our lives is a genuine cause for alarm in a Christian's life.
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I should also mention Pastor Damien's messages are found at AccordingToTheScriptures.com as well as OnePlace.com and on most of the major podcast platforms. 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
1: There is a war going on. It is a spiritual war. A war between truth and lies. Only one thing cuts through all lies and opinions. It is God's Word. It is God's Sword.
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3: Every one of us are sinners. I'm telling you, we're criminals. The scriptures indict us. We need forgiveness. Don't think you're just going to stand before God and go, well, I wasn't that bad. You're going straight to hell. Don't try that one before God. Just admit it. I am a sinner. And I need forgiveness. I believe you sent your son to take my place. Take my punishment. I believe that, and because I believe that, I ask you to forgive my sin. Do that, and you'll live forever. Squeegee. Trying to see my page. Verse 16. And Yahweh spoke to Moses, saying, be hostile to the Midianites and strike them. But they've been hostile to you with their deceptive tricks, for which they have deceived you in the affair of Peor and in the affair of Cozbi. It's called the affair of Cozbi. This incident now bears her name, a Midianite princess, the daughter of the leader of Midian, their sister who was slain on the day of the plague because of Peor. Okay, one more thing. I want you to think about this. You guys, ladies, you no doubt you love the story of Ruth, don't you? Of all the stories in the Bible, it's one of the coolest of all romances, is it not? Love the story of Ruth. I love that girl. I like how everything goes with her. But can I remind you, she is part of this people, the Moabites. No, she's not a Midianite. They were in league with the Moabites, but she is of the people of Balak, who tried to hire Balaam to separate this people, Israel, from Yahweh. Can you think about her story, the beautiful story that it is? It's a wonderful love story. But what makes the story cool, and I want you to factor into it, imagine then the prejudice that she faced coming to Israel from Moab as a Moabitess in light of this history. Now, it's centuries after this, but she returns with Naomi, a Jewess. She and her husband and her two sons, they had to flee Israel during a time of famine. They go to Moab And the two sons marry. They marry Moabite girls. Everybody dies. A plague happens, and Naomi's husband died, her two sons die. That's Ruth's husband. He dies. Now you got two widows, and they come dragging back to Israel, back to Bethlehem. And it's been this way forever. You guys, all through human history, the ancient people were really tuned into blessed versus cursed. Blessed and cursed. They're really tuned into this. And they would look at somebody who suffered like these ladies. They're both widows. They were just automatic.

And they were thinking, yeah, you're under the curse. Your poverty is proof of a curse. It's the absence of God's blessing. You're cursed. Why wouldn't you be with that Moabite? Imagine the prejudice. And then contrast that with the gracious love and kindness that came from Boaz. And that story becomes all the cooler. It becomes all the sweeter. And not only was she not under some curse, she's invited to such a place of blessing. And Boaz begot Obed of Ruth, and Obed begat Jesse, and Jesse begat David the king. That's right out of Matthew chapter 1, the very first chapter of the New Testament. Ruth's name shows up, as does these three others. There's only four ladies named in the genealogy that leads to Messiah, and Ruth gets to be one of them. I mean, how blessed could one be? Sweet story. But the history of Moab, the history of Balak, Balaam. Can I point something out to you that may offend somebody? Just brace yourselves. If you came up through the Roman Catholic Church, I say, you got a lot of stuff right, but you also got some stuff wrong. You need to know this. There is more biblical references to the name Balaam than there is to the name of Mary. That's just a fact. I thought I'd point out a fact to you. The effort in that tradition to elevate Mary to a place that the scriptures do not elevate her. I'll say it again, because I'll read you a number of those references to Balaam. He's a villain, and yet there are more verses that use his name than use the name of Mary. Her role was significant, but don't make it more significant than it was, and don't follow a tradition that does. What happened here? What happened in chapter 25? The only way we can really understand what happened in chapter 25 is to go ahead, skip ahead with me to chapter 31 of Numbers, Numbers chapter 31, and there are two passages you got to see in that chapter. Numbers chapter 31, verse 8, the fate of Balaam. Verse 8, they killed the kings of Midian along with the rest of their slain. Evi, Rechem, and Zur and Hur and Reba, the five kings of Midian, and they also killed Balaam, the son of Beor, with a sword. But that's not the only thing mentioned about Balaam in this chapter. Look at verse 15 and 16. So Moses said to them, have you spared all the women? Behold, these caused the sons of Israel through the word of Balaam to act unfaithfully against Yahweh in the matter of Peor. So the plague was among the congregation of Yahweh. Do you hear what Moses just said? He's rebuking them. I'll deal with this when we get up there. God actually commands that everybody gets killed of Moab. Everyone. Men, women, children. There are people who have a problem with that. In this generation, in the modern age, nobody in previous centuries ever had any significant problem with the fact that God ordered the extermination of a people. But the modern mind stumbles over this. I don't. Maybe I don't have a modern mind. I marvel that God lets anyone live, that God allows anyone of this race of ours to live beyond the days of Noah. That blows my mind. I don't marvel ever that he would order the death of a rabid people like Moab, the Moabites. But notice what God says. It was through the word of Balaam. It was through the word of Balaam. So though we don't have the record of the exchange, we do not have the record of the counsel of Balaam to Balak. It is acknowledged. It was his words that set this all into motion. All right, consider with me that God lays out these warnings at Mount Sinai. He also lays them out again through Moses at the border of the promised land. He's invited Israel into a covenant. Israel has agreed to that covenant. There are conditions to the covenant. God says, like he does in Deuteronomy 28, if you'll honor the covenant, you'll be so blessed. Here's how blessed you'll be. If you violate this covenant, you'll be cursed. And this is the degree to which you'll be cursed. And he goes on and on, three times more verses
in Deuteronomy 28 about how cursed they'll be if they violate this covenant. You see, that was known. And I submit to you that this diviner, the Mesopotamian seer, Balaam, he did the necessary data gathering to know the conditions of the covenant that God has called these people to. And he has informed Balak of those conditions. It's like, I've been prevented from cursing them. But there's a curse recorded already in the scriptures, in their law. There's already a curse. So Balaam made Balak aware of the curse. And it was the very advice and counsel of Balaam, seduce these people into idolatry and they will invite the curse upon themselves. The curse that you paid me to put on them, I can't do it. But I tell you how to get that curse on them. What's that worth? That's what Balaam did. So what happened to the people in this event? How did they come so quickly to just bail on Yahweh and worship Baal? How? Through the sex drive. They're as vulnerable as you and I. It is possible for our lustful heart and our hormones to make a convert of our mind. Let me point out to you what Balak did not do. The king of Moab did not say, let's get together a team of philosophers that can make the case. Let's also put together a mass marketing campaign that Baal is God and he should be worshipped. He's worthy of it. Balak did not give them an intellectual argument to change them from one God to another. No, he didn't do that. Because this is the deal. People prefer to believe what they prefer to be true. And any God that'll let you just do whatever your lust wants is a God that sells, and people will follow such a God. What happens to every one of your church kids? What happens to every one of your Christian young people when you send them off and you pay an institution to pervert them? When you send them off to the government school, I always say this, commending every one of you who work behind enemy lines in so-called public education. It's even worse. Oh, my goodness. I was told the other day by a 13-year-old that they're remodeling one of the schools in Augusta to accommodate cat boxes for furries. They're putting litter boxes to be used by humans in the public schools. They're allowing kids to dress like they're an animal, act like they're one, and that's not discouraged. Nobody's informing them that you're not actually trans species. Utter madness. Now, so what happens to your kid? What happens to your kid? You send them off to the Planet College. What happens? You've trained them. You've equipped them with knowledge. You've given them creation science. You've given them good apologetics. You've helped them to know the truth. You've demonstrated the truth. You think they're good. They can handle this. You're wrong. Very few can. You send them off. And it's not going to be brand new information that converts them and makes them woke little pagans. No, it's not going to be new information. It's going to first be the freedom that results in a lifestyle change. People will get them drinking. People will get them to parties. They'll get involved in a romance. And a romance becomes sexual. And all of a sudden, everything looks different, including the truth that they no longer want to be true because it's connected to guilt. And I'm telling you, change how they feel about the truth first. Then a person will, in fact, abandon the truth and come to the conclusion that they've been enlightened. They were not enlightened. They were deceived. And don't think for a minute that we're not all vulnerable to that. If we don't guard ourselves and keep ourselves sexually pure, if we don't stay faithful in marriage, if you don't stay sexually pure as a single person, you subject yourself to becoming just as vulnerable to stupidity, just as vulnerable to deception.
Sexual sin is powerful, and sex itself, sex is powerful. It is a profoundly powerful thing. It is actually more powerful than any drug you can introduce to your bloodstream and your brain. It's designed by God to be powerful. The power of sex is to do two things. Number one, bring two people together and weld them together in a deeper relationship than any other thing can. And two, make life happen. Those two things are extremely powerful. Let me just tell you something. Nobody's telling you. If you're single, there is no such thing as safe sex. It doesn't exist. Somebody telling you that just put a little thin wall of latex between you and some microbes is lying to you. That material is porous. It's not safe. It may be just a little less dangerous, but that's still not safe. It's like, do I want to play Russian roulette with this revolver with two bullets? Three bullets or just one? That's all. Click. It's Russian roulette. Latex is porous. People still get pregnant using latex barriers. But worse than that, worse than the lie that there's such a thing as safe sin, let's tell you something. The union that the New Testament speaks of between a man and a woman is so powerful that according to Scripture, that makes two people into one person. They become one. They're supposed to continue to reinforce that oneness. If they don't, they rip each other apart and then become one with another. You become fragmented. You're ripping yourself off and you're messing yourself up. It's a ripoff. I'll tell you something else is a ripoff is self-sex. It's a ripoff. And the whole modern world, every one of us have to deal with that reality. World Wide Web will throw porn and all kinds of images, make it available. And I highly recommend podcast by, though I know he's a young Christian, Dr. Andrew Huberman will elaborate on the effects of the brain under the influence of porn and self-sex. So the question was put to him, what are people becoming one? What are they deepening their relationship with? Is it with porn? No, actually, it's not with porn. It's with self. You are messing yourself up having sex with yourself. Sex is a powerful tool, and it was the very counsel of Balaam. This is a friend of mine texted me following the 6:30 service, and he used the term the Balaam effect. The Balaam effect has drugged many Christian people, many single Christians, into the worst prodigal seasons of their life, and many great losses and a lot of shame. The Balaam effect has deviated many young college students off to the world. It's the Balaam effect. It is what the New Testament refers to as the Council of Balaam. Let me also point out to you in Joshua chapter 13. Turn there, please. I want you to see these references to Balaam. 13th chapter of Joshua. These words in verse 22. The sons of Israel also killed Balaam, the son of Beor, the diviner, with the sword among the rest of their slain. Who is he? Is he a prophet? No. No, he is the diviner. Balaam, the diviner. Joshua chapter 24 lets us know that he died with Moab. Joshua chapter 24, verse 9. And Balak, the son of Zippor, king of Moab, arose and fought against Israel. And he sent and summoned Balaam, the son of Beor, to curse you. But I was not willing to listen to Balaam. So he blessed you repeatedly, and I delivered you from his hand. God delivered, and he died with Moab. Nehemiah reviews that same history in Nehemiah chapter 13, that Balaam was hired. Micah, the prophet, Micah 6:5, said, you got to remember what Balaam did. Balaam. But look at the New Testament book of Jude, second to the last book of the whole Bible. Short letter, one page. It's not even divided up into chapters. It is Jude, the 11th verse, talking about false teachers in the church. False teachers in the New Testament age. And Jude, verse 11, says, woe to them,
They have gone the way of Cain, and for pay,

right. This is what the one who has the sharp two-edged sword says. I know where you dwell, where Satan's throne is, and you hold fast my name and did not deny my faith, even in the days of Antipas, my witness, my faithful one, who was killed among you, where Satan dwells. I have a few things against you, that you have there some who hold the teaching of Balaam, who kept teaching Balak to put a stumbling block before the sons of Israel to eat things sacrificed to idols and to commit sexual immorality. Idolatry and sexual immorality were part of the teaching, the doctrine of Balaam. Christian, be on your guard against it. The Apostle Paul warns in 1 Corinthians chapter 6, the person who sins sexually sins against his own body. Maybe somebody here wants to argue this with me, and you can if you want to try to. Homosexuality and lesbianism are contrary to the design of God. That's the reason why Romans chapter 1 uses the term unnatural affections. That is against nature. Literally, the Greek word translated into English is anti-schemata. Contrary to the whole schematic. Contrary to design. I'm going to tell you something. That's not the only thing that is anti-schemata. Heterosexual sex outside of marriage is against God's design for your heart and for your body. Anti-schemata. God designed you and me to join with one person and to hold that sexual union as sacred. Everything else is going to mess you up. Everything else is going to rip you off and make you vulnerable to deception. So be on your guard against the Balaam effect. Imagine that. Within the church, there were some who hold the doctrine of Balaam. Stumbling block. People say to widow a man's heart's through his stomach. That's not true. The way to everyone's heart is through desire. Every single idol, every single idol temple in the world that the apostles preached in, the Greco-Roman culture where Christianity was born, had idols everywhere and temples everywhere, and every idol was connected to a vice. Every single idol was connected to a vice, and you worship that false god by engaging in that vice. That sells. True happiness is not found in vice. All that anyone finds in vice is frustration. Real happiness is found in self-control, faithfulness, monogamy, and being faithful to the Lord. That's where real happiness is found. Everybody who thinks, oh, if I could just do whatever I want, if I could just be free, do whatever I want. If you do whatever you want, you become an awful, tormented slave to your want, and you will not be happy. You will rip yourselves off. You'll be miserable. Don't even experiment with it. I urge you as a friend, forsake all attempts to lure you off through your sex drive. Let's all stand together and we'll close with a prayer. I know you're used to 3 to 5 chapters per Sunday morning. I do aim for that. But today instead, it seemed necessary to not move on past this whole section of Balaam and Moab without addressing those things first. So a lot of cross references today. Father, I thank you for the privilege of being able to read your word to my friends again. And I thank you, Lord, for your patience and mercy toward all of us. And I thank you for the record of this history and of its relevance to us here today. We want to be faithful to you, Lord. Thank you for your forgiveness for when we are not faithful. Thank you for the mercy you've shown all of us. God, you are good. I pray that you help us to live right, for it's wise. It's better for us. I pray, Lord, that you'd move upon the hearts of anyone here who's under conviction, that they take action on that conviction today. Bless our fellowship with each other while we have the chance to be an encouragement. Help us do it and use

0: 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In his name, amen.
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0: it's always a good idea to recall just how good God has been to us. He's blessed us in so many ways. Can you see that in your life, friend? God has poured out countless blessings and benefits, hasn't He? Today on Living in Christ, we're going to spend some time recalling these, which is prompting us to praise our good and gracious God. 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
1: Have you noticed an earnestness grows in your prayer life when brokenness is in your body or your emotions? I think with most of us, I know in my own life, that some of the most earnest praying I've ever experienced is when I was in the most desperate condition, personally or physically or humanly speaking. And the Lord understands that. And communicating with God, hearing from Him in His Word, and responding to Him in prayer, this is gigantic in our relationship with the Lord. Again, this is how relationships grow. A sharing of heart and life together. The Lord can use affliction in our lives. But there is no affliction that He cannot heal. Sometimes we ask for the healing of an affliction, and for a season it's no or it's yes, but wait. And sometimes it's no, I've got something else to teach you. You know who comes to mind? The Apostle Paul in 2 Corinthians 12. He had a thorn in his flesh, a physical condition, very painful, a thorn. In fact, the word could be translated stake, you know, not just a little pricking from a rosebud or something. And it was in the flesh, in his humanity. And he cried out that it be removed. And after the third time, the Lord basically made him understand, no, I'm going to be teaching you through this thorn that my grace is sufficient for you. It was a humbling element to keep him humble in light of all that God had shown him and used him in. And that thorn in the flesh was going to teach him, my grace is sufficient for you. My strength is made perfect in weakness. But you know what? I know this, and I'm not a prophet either. I know this. The Apostle Paul's thorn in the flesh is thoroughly healed now. And so will ours be someday. Most Christians that I know that are walking with the Lord strong, the great majority of them have some thorn in the flesh. I know in my own pilgrimage, God has used persistent physical malady to stir my heart and put me on my face before Him. But He benefits us this way too. He heals all of our diseases. Along the way, He produces wholeness where there was brokenness. And when it's all over, He will have completely done it for all of us forever. Revelation 21, verse 4. If you have physical afflictions, as most of us do, by the way, the longer we live on this planet, it seems like the more we have those. 2 Corinthians 4, the outer man is perishing. It's a consequence of the general presence of sin on this planet. Revelation 21, 4, and God will wipe away every tear from their eyes. There shall be no more death, nor sorrow, nor crying. There shall be no more pain, for the former things have passed away. That verse itself is one correlation that just concludes all of the benefit here. He's a God who heals all your diseases, all of them. If we have disease or affliction or grief, it's great to ask God to bring His wholeness and His healing touch. And along the way, we'll see that many times. But if things persist, He has His reason, especially if there's no rebellion against Him or no foolishness that's just asking for trouble from the enemy, exposing our lives to the evil one. If we're pressing on to know Him, there are going to be physical challenges. But the benefit, the Lord is the one who can heal all of our diseases along the way and eventually every one.

0: of us for the rest of the way. Here's another benefit. Verse 4. Who redeems your life from destruction? What a benefit this is. Man left to himself is a destroyer, and he gets destroyed. And the enemy comes only to rob, to kill, and to destroy. One of the great benefits of knowing the Lord is He redeems our life from destruction. I know I first met the Lord when my life was the most devastated and destroyed by my own foolishness. How great to know that there is a God who has this benefit, who redeems your life from destruction. I know I had messed up my own life almost every way a person could mess it up. But you know the great benefit of that? That was the very place, and up till then, the only place I was willing to say, Lord Jesus, forgive me, a sinner. And He not only forgave me as He forgave you, He was also buying us back, redeeming us from destruction, from the destruction of our lives. Ultimately, the full destruction that people head toward is hell itself. You talk about devastation, you talk about destruction, that's it. And all along the way, the Lord is pouring out His Spirit and His gospel, inviting people to the way of life, the way of redemption from destruction. Redemption, to buy back. Some of you probably have never seen this, but you know, they used to put soda pop in soda bottles. I guess sometimes you can still find them. But that used to be the only way. And you know, if you're a kid, sometimes you just toss it off and end up in the garbage heap, you know, and just full of dirt and filth and useless in that condition. It was kind of a bottle in destruction, you know. But you could redeem those bottles. You know, there were companies who were willing to pay a penny for them at one time, or later on 2 cents, or some other time 5 cents or a quarter maybe now. And redeem that bottle. Buy it back for its intended purpose. 2 Corinthians 4 says, we have this treasure, Christ, in earthen vessels. So the analogy fits. Our lives are a vessel in which Christ wants to dwell. But people are on the garbage heap of sin and death and indulgence. And the Lord wants to inhabit them and dwell with them and fill them and use them. But He has to buy them back from what? The slave market of sin and death. And that's related to Him being a forgiving God. He's a redeemer. He loves to bring us back to our created purpose. We're vessels created to be filled with the presence of the Lord and to walk about on this earth manifesting His reality in and through our words and attitudes and relationships and priorities and all of that. What a benefit this is. We who were destroying our lives and were being destroyed by the destroyer of men's souls, we've come to know a God with this benefit. He redeems us from destruction. He brings us out of those things that are not edifying and healthy, that are rather binding and kind of corrupting in our lives. He wants to redeem us. He's a redeemer. When I look at my own pilgrimage with the Lord, and the thoughts come in contrast between what happened before I knew the Lord, I can hardly make the mental connection between the two. You know, that guy they called Bob Hoekstra, he wouldn't even go to a Bible study, let alone maybe someday teach some. There's no way. He was hell-bent on destruction. Indulgence, enjoyment, party and pleasure. You can probably build the same contrast in your mind. What's the explanation? Our God offers this other great benefit. He redeems our lives from destruction.
1: That is good reason to be thankful, isn't it? We're deserving of destruction, but our Lord extends His gracious hand and redeems our lives. Incredible grace. We thank the Lord for this time together with you on Living in Christ. It's such a delight to recall the many blessings we've been given in Christ, isn't it? Pastor Bob Hoekstra delivered just a small portion of his study called Blessing God for His Blessings. It's our heart's desire to point people to Christ in His Word and encourage you to follow after the Lord. And if God ministered to you in some way today or encouraged your heart, we'd be so blessed to hear about that. Our toll-free number is 877-600-LICM. 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That's livinginchrist.org. And we want to thank our Lord today in light of the many blessings He's poured out upon Living in Christ Ministries and even through our listeners. 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Box 2848, Costa Mesa, California, 92628. We look forward to our next Living in Christ with Bob Hoekstra, and in the meantime, let's be recalling the good things our Lord has done for us, and in return, offer grateful praise.

Calvary Chapel of Lompoc will be having Brad Dacus, president of the Pacific Justice Institute, as our special guest speaker this Sunday morning, May 10th at 10:45. Brad Dacus has appeared on Fox News and Good Morning America, along with his own program on hischannel.com. Brad can also be heard on over 1,000 radio stations nationwide. As an attorney, Brad has fought for religious freedom and parental rights. 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

0: Chad Dacus, president of the Pacific Justice Institute, as our special guest speaker this Sunday morning, May 10th at 10:45. 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
2: Even when God shuts the door for us to do a work, we can still be vitally involved in it. Oftentimes that may happen by amassing treasure for that work, as David did for the temple that his son would later build. Friends, it is an impressive thing if God uses you to fund the extension of his kingdom. Maybe you're not a frontline missionary, but maybe you support those who are.
1: The clock is ticking, the crowd is cheering, and your team is down by one field goal. The quarterback throws the ball towards you, and as you catch it and land, you hear a pop. You can't move your leg. The game and your football career are over. What's next? In today's message, Pastor David teaches that often when we think the door is closed, God presents new opportunities to still be involved with the mission. He may not be the star player, but why not transition to becoming a coach? Now, here's Pastor David in 1 Chronicles chapter 18 as he begins his message, The Security of David's Kingdom.
2: Today, we come to 1 Chronicles chapter 18, which focuses on the security of David's kingdom. So let's jump right into it. Verse 1 of 1 Chronicles 18. After this, it came to pass that David attacked the Philistines, subdued them, and took Gath and its towns from the hand of the Philistines. The Philistines had troubled Israel for centuries, and they had often dominated the tribes of Israel. Under the reign of David, he both attacked and subdued these troublesome enemies. You see, David didn't avoid fighting the Philistines because Israel had lost to them so many times before. David knew that the Philistines were indeed powerful enemies, but he knew that the God of Israel was far more powerful. And as an example of his victories against the Philistines, verse 1 tells us that David took Gath. When David became king, the Philistines were taking territory from God's people. But under David's leadership, God's people began to take territory from the enemy. And later on, it's interesting to see in 2 Samuel chapter 15, it tells us that there were 600 Gittites in David's company of mighty men. That is evidence of the great conquest of Gath and bringing them under its subjection, or Israel's subjection. Now, verse 2, regarding the Moabites, then he defeated Moab, and the Moabites became David's servants and brought tribute. David's war against the neighbor nation of Moab and his harsh treatment of their army seems out of place, considering that David's great-grandmother was a Moabite, that is, Ruth, and that he entrusted his mother and his father into the care of the Moabites. That's found in 1 Samuel chapter 22, verses 3 and 4. It may be that the Moabites mistreated David's parents in some way, and so David lashed out in battle against the Moabites. He defeated them, as it says there in verse 2, and he brought them under tribute. I find it interesting that God did not want Israel to destroy every neighbor nation. Generally, God wanted Israel to be so blessed and so strong that other nations were, so to speak, taxed by Israel in recognition of Israel's strength and dominance under God's blessing. Now, starting at verse 3, we're going to see David conquer a Syrian alliance. Starting now, verse 3.

And David defeated Hadadezer, king of Zobah, as far as Hamath, as he went to establish his power by the river Euphrates. David took from him 1,000 chariots, 7,000 horsemen, and 20,000 foot soldiers. Also, David hamstrung all the chariot horses, except that he spared enough of them for 100 chariots. When the Syrians of Damascus came to help Hadadezer, king of Zobah, David killed 22,000 of the Syrians. Then David put garrisons in Syria of Damascus, and the Syrians became David's servants and brought tribute. So the Lord preserved David wherever he went. And David took the shields of gold that were on the servants of Hadadezer and brought them to Jerusalem. Also, from Tibathath and Chun of the cities of Hadadezer, David brought a large amount of bronze with which Solomon made the bronze sea, the pillars, and the articles of bronze. So here we see David in these verses with victory over the Syrians. So he went as far, verse 3 tells us, to establish his power by the river Euphrates. So the king of Zobah, which was a Syrian kingdom, ran into David on his way to capture territory all the way to the Euphrates River. David's dominance extended all the way to the river Euphrates. By the way, this was in fulfillment of a promise that God had made many years ago to Abraham. F.B. Meyer highlighted this in his commentary, noting this verse, "Unto your seed I have given this land, from the river of Egypt unto the great river, the river Euphrates." That's what God promised to Abraham, and we see at least an initial or partial fulfillment of this in the days of David. Verse 14 also tells us that in his victory over these Syrian kings, David also hamstrung all the chariot horses. This was military necessity instead of mere animal cruelty. David couldn't care for so many horses while he was on a military campaign, and of course he could not give those horses back to the enemy. However, verse 4 also tells us that he spared enough of them for 100 chariots. Now, that David kept such a small number of those horses shows remarkable self-control on David's part and trust in God. To keep enough just for 100 chariots was really just a token amount. In this, David was obeying the principle of Deuteronomy chapter 17, verses 15 and 16. And he absolutely refused to put his trust in horses and chariots as military weapons, as would be described in Psalm 20, verse 7, and Psalm 33, verses 16 and 17, David's trust was in God instead. Verse 7 also says that David took the shields of gold that were on the servants of Hadadezer. David took what was the glory of the enemy, those golden shields, and he transformed it into trophies of the power and goodness of God. David displayed those shields of gold, testifying to God's work in and through David. I think it's also fascinating that verse 8 mentions that David brought a large amount of bronze with which Solomon made the bronze sea, the pillars, and the articles of bronze. The gathering of this great treasure of bronze to Jerusalem that was later used in the building of the temple and all of its furnishings shows the reason why the chronicler chose these particular events from the records of 2 Samuel to emphasize. Now, understand, you needed at least two things to do such a spectacular building project, such as the temple that Solomon would build. Number one, you needed security. You couldn't be busy fighting your foes and still build such a temple. Number two, you needed money. These chapters show how David, even though he was not allowed by God to build the temple himself, he obtained the security that Solomon needed to build the temple, and he secured the money necessary for Solomon to build the temple. It's fascinating that even when God shuts the door for us to do a work, we can still be vitally involved in it. Oftentimes that may happen by amassing treasure for that work, as David did for the temple that his son would later build.

Friends, it is an impressive thing if God uses you to fund the extension of his kingdom. Maybe you're not a frontline missionary, but maybe you support those who are. Maybe you're not involved in ministries that get the word of God out effectively to millions all over the world, but you can fund and partner with those ministries that do. That's what David did in regard to the temple. Lord, you won't let me build the temple? Fine. I'm going to get the security my son needs to build it, and I'm going to amass the money and the supplies he needs. G. Campbell Morgan put it like this. He said, to be willing to do the work of preparation when not permitted to undertake the principal service is proof of real devotion. In other words, David didn't mope about because God wouldn't let him build the temple. He said, fine, Lord, you know, all your ways are best. I'm going to put my focus on what I can do, providing the security and providing the financing for the temple my son will build. Now, starting at verse 9, we have a section regarding the glory and the security of David's kingdom. Starting now at verse 9. Now, when Tou, king of Hamath, heard that David had defeated all the army of Hadadezer, king of Zobah, he sent Hadoram, his son, to King David to greet him and bless him because he had fought against Hadadezer and defeated him. For Hadadezer had been at war with Tou. And Hadoram brought with him all kinds of articles of gold, silver, and bronze. King David also dedicated these to the Lord, along with the silver and gold that he had brought from all these nations, from Edom, from Moab, from the people of Ammon, from the Philistines, and from Amalek. Moreover, Abishai, the son of Zeruiah, killed 18,000 Edomites in the Valley of Salt. He also put garrisons in Edom, and all the Edomites became David's servants. And the Lord preserved David wherever he went. We find it interesting in these verses that a foreign leader named Tou sent Hadoram, his son, to King David to greet him and bless him. Neighboring nations saw the hand of God on David and brought him honor and gifts. They knew that a strong, godly leader of Israel was good for the whole community of nations, not just good for Israel itself. You see, this is important for us to see, that not every pagan nation surrounding Israel was hostile to Israel or to Israel's God. And David did not treat them as if they were all hostile. We make a mistake if we treat every unbeliever as an openly hostile enemy of the Lord. Now, when David received these treasures, verse 11 tells us what he did with them. King David also dedicated these to the Lord. When David received this acclaim from the nations, he dedicated it all to the Lord. He knew that the praise and the glory belonged to God and not to himself. David was a blessed and gifted man, able to handle success as well as apparent failure. In the early part of his life, David had to handle a lot of apparent failure and suffering. But now he's tested with success. And to this point in the narrative, especially in 1 Chronicles, he's passing that test. Because all these nations were bringing him tribute and their honor. Verse 11 says, from Edom, from Moab, from the people of Ammon, from the Philistines, and from Amalek. You see, by listing these subdued nations, we learn that David's victories were complete. God used David to lead Israel to victory over enemies in every direction. It's interesting that under the reign of David, and perhaps by extension into the reign of Solomon, Israel possessed more of the land that God promised to Abraham, at least in Genesis chapter 15, verses 18 through 21. They possessed more of that land promised to Abraham in Genesis 15 than any other time. Under David and by extension Solomon, that was the height territorially of Israel's kingdom. One reason why David was able to accomplish so much against God's enemies was because he, unlike King Saul, was not consumed with fighting against the people of God. Think of how much time and effort Saul wasted
hunting after David, treating David himself as an enemy, when really David was one of the best allies that Saul could ever have. No. David didn't bother himself with such things. Enjoying the unity of a nation united under God's leader, David himself, he went out and he accomplished great things regarding the nations around them. And the end of it all, verse 13 says, the Lord preserved David wherever he went. You could say that this is a summary of the whole chapter. Every victory and every enemy subdued was a testimony to the Lord's preserving power in the life and in the reign of David. Now, starting at verse 14, we have a section that describes the administration of David's kingdom. Here in verse 14, we have a general description of David's government. Let me read you verse 14 here. So David reigned all over Israel and administered judgment and justice to all his people. This chapter of 1 Chronicles is really a chapter of victory, blessing, and prosperity. And it describes the national life of Israel as enjoyed under the reign of David. And this is one reason why David is generally regarded as the greatest earthly king or ruler that Israel ever had. Well, listen, we're aware of the promises of the ultimate king and ruler of Israel, Jesus Christ himself, their Messiah and king. But simply as earthly rulers and leaders, David was the best. And you could say that if you want to compare David to Saul at this point, this is how God wanted to reign in the life of Saul. But Saul resisted the Lord and rejected God's Spirit. Saul clung to pride and self-interest. Because David allowed God to subdue him, the nations were subdued before David. And you have this marvelous statement here in verse 14, that he administered judgment and justice to all his people. This shows that David was a great king, not only against neighboring nations, what you might call his foreign policy. No, David was a great king when it came to domestic policy. He was a great king to his own people. David fulfilled what is the fundamental duty of government, at least according to Romans chapter 13, verses 1 through 7. That passage in Romans tells us that the fundamental duty of government is to administer judgment and justice. And David did that, it says in verse 14, to all his people. Not only the rich, not only the influential, not only the poor, not only the disadvantaged. Everybody in Israel could find proper judgment and justice under the reign of David. Verse 15 begins a few verses that describe some key people in David's government. Here we go, starting at verse 15. Joab, the son of Zeruiah, was over the army. Jehoshaphat, the son of Ahilud, was the recorder. Zadok, the son of Ahitub, and Abimelech, the son of Abiathar, were the priests. Savasha was the scribe. Benaniah, the son of Jehodiah, was over the Kerethites and the Pelethites, and David's sons were chief ministers at the king's side. Well, in these few verses, we have a great listing of names, don't we? Joab, Jehoshaphat, Zadok, Abimelech, Shavsha, Benaniah. It just reminds us of the fact that these great men that surrounded David were very important in the success of his kingdom. No great ruler succeeds by himself. Only the smallest organizations can be governed well without a gifted and committed team. Part of David's success as a ruler was in his ability to assemble, train, empower, and maintain such a powerful team. You know, when you study the administration of King Saul's government, you never find such a list regarding of how his government was organized. This was because David's government had much more form and structure, and honestly, much greater men in important positions than Saul's government over Israel. There is a limit to what

0: and it doesn't seem so, are really only an illusion. Behind the scenes, God is moving with utmost order and organization, though sometimes we can't see it. In this description of the leaders and the officers, verse 16 describes how Zadok, the son of Ahitub, and Abimelech, the son of Abiathar, were the priests. These were the two priestly centers at this time, thus two priests. One was at Gibeon with the tabernacle of Moses and the altar of burnt offering. The other was at Jerusalem with the special tent that David made for the Ark of the Covenant. Thus there were two priests, Zadok and Abimelech. Verse 17 also gives us an interesting mention of the Cherethites and the Pelethites. These were hired soldiers from the nation of Crete. And David employed these foreign guards, as was commonly done in those days, to ensure the safety of the king. You see, David wouldn't then be liable to becoming a victim to some of the disputes among the tribes or assassination plots from within Israel. No, these men, the Cherethites and the Pelethites, David's sort of personal guard, could give their complete allegiance to David. So friends, what a chapter we see here in 1 Chronicles chapter 18. David's kingdom is strong. It's thriving. It's blessed. Now, you may be asking, and I don't blame you if you were to ask this question, what about David's problems? Didn't he have problems during his reign? Yes, he did. 2 Samuel describes for us many of those problems. David's infamous sin with Bathsheba, and what was even worse than his sin with Bathsheba, was the murder of her husband. And then also the bad way that David dealt with problems regarding his sons, especially his son Absalom, who ended up murdering one of his half-brothers and leading a revolt against David. Friends, there were dark chapters in the story of David during his time as the king of Israel. But here's something I want you to consider. 1 Chronicles doesn't include them. 1 Chronicles doesn't talk about them. It's as if the Lord said, I already told you about those in 2 Samuel. Here in this book, I want to focus on the glory. I want to focus on the blessing. I want to thank you. I want to focus on the good that came during David's kingdom. So I want you to think about that as it relates to your relationship with the Lord. Aren't you glad that there's a sense in which, because the Bible says this is true, that the Lord forgets your sins, that he puts them as far away from you as far as the east is to the west. And if you ever look at a globe and go east, you'll never start going west. You'll keep going east. If you go west, you'll never start going east. You'll keep going west. That's how far east and west are apart from each other. You see, you could say that in some sense, and we notice it especially here in a chapter like 1 Chronicles 18, which emphasizes the greatness and the glory of David's kingdom. We see that God has, in a sense, forgotten. Now, I don't mean that literally. God didn't forget what David did. God knew very well. But in terms of repeating the record, this parallel record or history of David's reign, God said, I don't need to dwell on that again. It's as if I've forgotten it. Wouldn't you love for the Lord to forget about your sins? Wouldn't you love for the Lord to forget about your failings? Friends, you need to receive that the same way that David did. And you have a huge advantage over David. David received it by looking forward to what the Messiah would someday do.
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1: Remember, the author is writing to Jewish believers who wanted to go back to Judaism. And here he is warning them that if they go back after being enlightened by the Holy Spirit, tasted of the heavenly gift of salvation, have been partakers of the work of the Spirit, tasted the good word of God, and experienced the dunamis power of God's Holy Spirit in and through their life, to experience all this and go back? I was thinking about this afternoon, and it's a pitiful, pitiful example, but it kind of gives you just a glimpse of what he is trying to say in these verses. It's like being homeless, living on the streets, eating out of the garbage cans, and all of a sudden someone comes and rescues you, moves you into an incredible mansion that is all yours. You have no doubt at your disposal a buffet. Every day you can eat all day long, wearing the finest clothes, having an unlimited bank account. You don't have to say, well, you know, do the bank account balance, you know, do my bank book balance. No, unlimited bank account. To turn away and say, I think I'll go back to the streets and eat out of the garbage cans. No way would you do that. And what you really would do is go back to your buddies you used to share the garbage can with, and you will be one beggar telling another beggar where you found bread. That's the natural thing you would do. No way would, after experiencing the glories and the glitz and glimmer of the mansion life, having food unlimited, unlimited bank account, the finest clothes that money could buy, for you to say, I'd rather live on the streets. That bed in that mansion is just too soft. I like the concrete. You know, just with a little layer of cardboard up under there. Yeah, that's what I like better. No way would you do that. This is what the author is trying to relate to. He said, look, after you have tasted and seen that the Lord is good, after you've been enlightened, and have you been partakers of the Holy Spirit? You've tasted the good word of God and the powers of the age to come, to turn back. What he is saying is that you can get so far out there that you don't want to come back. See, that's the thing. You don't want to repent. You don't want to come back to God. You can get so far back out there. This is why there's a danger of going back out there, because you can get so far out there that you refuse to come back. And you've talked to some people who are in danger of this. They've been, I did the church there. I used to be in the church and all this sort of stuff. And they get, well, won't you come back? No, there's hypocrites there. I ain't going back there. And you're like, you need to come back to the Lord. Come back. No, I don't want to come back. And they can get so far. They can say, I don't want to come back. I don't want to come back. I don't want to come back. Like Genesis 6:3, the Bible says, my spirit shall not always strive with man. And you get to the point where you don't want to come back. An amazing example of this, I believe, is Judas Iscariot. Mysterious man. One of the most mysterious in all the Bible. Depending upon your theological slant or where people stand, Judas is an amazing guy. Just think about it. Chosen by Jesus. I mean, Jesus said he chose him. He chose him. And keep in mind, there's another account in the Gospels that said that Jesus spent all night in prayer before he chose the 12. He didn't say he spent all night in prayer before he chose the 11, and then Judas just kind of came along for the ride. Doesn't say that. You remember when Jesus sent out the 70 disciples? He gave them power over unclean spirits over all the work of the enemy. They came back so excited. They said, we can't, you know, the demons are subject to us in your name. He said, don't be shocked, you know, blown away by that. He said, I saw Satan fall like lightning from heaven. He said, don't be, you know, excited that the demons are subject to you, but that your names are written in heaven. Did you know Judas was part of that crew? He tasted. He was a partaker of the Holy Spirit. Remember, Jesus gave them power, dunamis, over all the works of the enemy. And they came back just fired up. Woo! Man, the demons are subject to you in your name. He tasted. Tasted the good word of God. Sat at the feet of Jesus for 3.5 years. Heard teaching from Jesus. Jesus himself was just laying that word out, and Judas was there. Tasted. Mysterious guy. Because depending upon your theological belief, he poses all kinds of problems. It says that when Judas hung himself, it says in Acts 1:25 that Judas went to his own place. There was a special place that Judas went. Mysterious guy. But I believe he fits this thing perfectly. Judas had a chance to repent. Jesus gave him a chance. You remember he said, now, okay, soldiers, now we go. I know where he hangs out. He's going to be at this garden. Jesus will be at the garden. He will be praying. Now, the one I go and kiss on the jaw. That's the one. You arrest him. You don't bother them other guys. They probably gonna run anyway. So don't bother them anyway. So he comes through with a whole, you know, mob of soldiers. Master, you know. And he kissed. Mwah. And Jesus said, you betrayed the Son of Man with a kiss. Now, at that moment, he could have been like, yeah, that's what I'm doing, but I'm so sorry. Please forgive me. He had a moment there. He could have. But he didn't. He didn't. He chose to go through with his plan. He felt a little sorry, a little bummed out, some remorse. Remorse is not repentance. Even remorse can produce tears. The Bible says when we repent, there's fruit we bear that show we're repentant. Bear fruits worthy of repentance. We can easily shed a few tears. We can be sorry that we got caught. But that's not repentance. The Bible says in 2 Corinthians, I believe it's chapter 10. It talks about how the sorrow of the world produces death. If it's not 10, it's 7:10. But the sorrow of the Lord, godly sorrow produces repentance to salvation, but the sorrow of the world produces death. Judas had the sorrow of the world, and it produced death. He went and hung himself. Godly sorrow produces repentance. When you're truly sorry that you've broken and you've sinned against God, it'll produce a repentance, and the repentance will produce a fruit showing from your life that you are sorry. And you know what that fruit is? You'll stop doing it. To repent, it was a military word. It means to walk in one direction, doing about face, and walk in another direction. So the fruit that you're sorry is this. I won't do it anymore. And you walk in the other direction. Judas had the sorrow of the world, and it produced death. He went and hung himself. You know, every scholar wrestled with these verses, and there are thousands of different interpretations. Some of the most sorry ones is when people are willing to hang on to their theological belief and not let the verses speak for themselves and force some bogus interpretation on these verses to say, well, these believers were not believers. They were just Jewish people who were not believers. Well, we already saw in chapter 3, he called them holy brethren, partakers of the heavenly calling. And how in the world, How in the world can you be enlightened, tasted the heavenly gift, partaker of the Holy Spirit, tasted of the good word of God and the powers of the age to come, and not be a believer? How in the world can, but because of their silly theological view that they're willing to hold on to, they will say, that's not a believer. Are you kidding me? It's shocking to me. That's why, you know, when I was studying these verses today, I just didn't even look at any more commentaries, because I already know what they were going to say. Already, I just didn't bother to even look. Stay on your shelf. Stay on the shelf. Not even going to even pull them out, because I already know it's going to be some, and I would have just been just miserable flipping through, reading this bogus interpretation of these verses. You cannot say that this is not a believer. You kidding me? But see, here, the thing we have to look at, that these verses warn us. Now, here's my thing. If these verses are warning us, it is obvious there's some impending danger. So why warn? If there's a sign, if you're driving, the sign says bridge out ahead. Now, if you keep, you know, driving and you fall off, well, that sign tried to

warn you. It was a warning of impending danger. So these verses are warning us of some impending danger that we can get so far out there that we don't want to come back. We don't want to repent. Tired, I'm dying folk in church, and I'm tired of God not coming through for me, and I've been praying, and he ain't answered my prayers, and I'm just tired of it. I ain't going back. And you can get to that point. What happens? What happens when a person gets to that point? Well, I'm not, hey, that's where God comes in. I don't know. I just don't know. My thing is just heed the warning. Don't go back. Don't go back. Because you can get so far out there, you don't want to come back. You don't want that. So just don't go back. Well, if they go back and you say they were believer and then they don't want to repent, then what happened? Don't ask me that. That's God's business. And because people want things like that, some circles say, hey, they lost their salvation. Then others say, no, you can never lose your salvation. So these must not be believers. See, and it's just all this sort of mess. Just don't go back. You don't have to worry about what happens. Just don't go back. You don't have to know from experience what happens. Just don't go back. Now, verses 9 through 12. But beloved, we are confident of better things concerning you. Yes, things that accompany salvation, though we speak in this manner. For God is not unjust to forget your work and labor of love, which you have shown toward his name, in that you have ministered to the saints and do minister. And we desire that each one of you show the same diligence to the full assurance of hope until the end, that you do not become sluggish, but imitate those who through faith and patience inherit the promises. Now, the author tells them, I am persuaded of better things concerning you because you are interested in the things associated with salvation. Verse 10 is a great verse for us to realize. He says, God is not unjust to forget the things that you're doing for him and for his kingdom. God sees what you're doing. God sees that you're doing something in his name, for his glory, for his kingdom. He sees what no one else sees. Don't think that it's going unnoticed. God sees. It's God who made the eye with over 30 million nerve endings. Is he blind to what you're doing? He said, you do it in secret, he'll reward you openly. He said, I see it. He's not unjust to forget your work and labor of love that you have shown in his name. And I believe the author gives another key into why people want to go back. Notice what he says in verse 12, let us not become sluggish or lazy. Have you become sluggish in your walk with the Lord? Have you become lazy in reading, church attendance, spending time with the Lord? If so, you're in danger of going back. You're in danger of going back by being sluggish, by being lazy. The Bible talks about in Romans 12 being fervent in spirit. The word fervent in the Greek means to keep at the boiling point. God wants our walk to be at the boiling point. And some of us and some of you have become sluggish, just become lazy. And people don't think I notice. I said, you know, people come to church. I said, where you been lately? Oh, well, I just missed two Sundays. I said, no, you didn't. You missed three. I just don't have any excuses. See, you see how we become sluggish? We become sluggish. Because you miss one, you see, Satan gonna make it easier to miss another. You miss another, easier to miss a third. Oh, and it just keeps going. It's easier. He will always give you an excuse. Always. Because there's always something to do. And he feeds us with the Martha, busy Martha syndrome, where we're just busy, busy, busy. And there's always something to do. And Satan says, you know, you got that to do. Skip church. You know, God understands. Oh, he does. He's so loving, just so understanding. Okay. Then next week, oh, now you know you didn't get all that done. You know. Then the third week, now you know from doing all that stuff, you're tired. You deserve rest. You know, you got rest. You got busy week, big week coming up. Okay, now a month going by.
And you said, well, let me just slip on back.

Yeah, nobody had noticed. Then you meet me. And then I say, where you been? Did you notice? Yeah. And we can become sluggish. And what happens is being sluggish, being lazy, we are in danger of going back. The solution. Notice what he says. Imitate those. He said that imitate those believers who have paved the way for us in verse 12. Notice what he says there. It says, but do not become sluggish, but imitate those who through faith and patience inherit the promises. Most importantly, is staying close to Jesus. That's what's most importantly. Staying close to Jesus. If you notice, if you read, one of the things I love to do in my early Christian walk and early part of ministry, I love to read Christian biographies, to read about the people who paved the way for us. I love to read that. I got so many biographies on my shelf and stuff. Lately, my book reading has been leadership and that sort of thing. But in the early days, it's biographies and just see how they paved the way for us, how close they stayed to Jesus. They stayed close, and the Lord used them in a mighty way, and that's the key for us as well. Look at verses 13 through 15. For when God made a promise to Abraham, because he could swear by no one greater, he swore by himself, saying, surely blessings I will bless you, and multiplying I will multiply you. And so after he had patiently endured, he obtained the promise. This is important for us. The author brings up Abraham, who is the hero of the faith, as patiently enduring, then receiving the promise from God. I believe these believers wanted to go back to Judaism because everything was tangible. Everything was tangible for them in Judaism. What I mean is that, you know, to have their sins forgiven, they brought a real lamb to the priest as a sacrifice. They can smell the incense in the temple. They can see the blood of the sacrifice on the priest when he came out. It was tangible. But in the Christian life, it is a life of faith. Faithfully waiting on Jesus to return. Faithfully waiting on him to answer our prayers. If they had disobedient children, they just took them to the city gates and stoned them to death. That's how they handled that. But in Christianity, we faithfully wait on God to change them. So they wanted to go back to those things they can touch, they can see, they can smell, they can feel, they can hear. And I believe that many of you feel the same way. That you're saying, I'm tired of waiting on God to change my spouse and my wayward child. I'm tired of waiting on a godly man or woman to come into my life. So let me go back to the old life, to the old ways. I didn't have a problem with the opposite sex in my old days. I just go and lay that rap on them and I had them even out my hand. Go back to those and I got patiently wait for this. You know, going back. And that's what happens. But see, it was Abraham who was blessed because he patiently endured. God told me he was going to have a child. And you know, before Isaac came, there was a 25-year gap. Talking about he patiently endured, understatement. He patiently endured. And so because you had to wait 25 days for something, or 25 months, you're freaking out. He patiently endured. Patiently endured. Somebody needs to hear that. Patiently endured. Look at verses 16 to 20. For men indeed swear by the greater, and an oath of confirmation is for them an end of all dispute. Thus God, determining to show more abundantly to the heirs of promise the immutability of his counsel, confirmed it by an oath, that by two immutable things in which it is impossible for God to lie, we might have strong consolation. We have fled for refuge to lay hold of the hope set before us. This hope we have as an anchor of our souls, both sure and steadfast, and which enters the presence behind the veil, where the forerunner has entered for us, even Jesus, having become high priest forever according to the order of Melchizedek. And we're going to get to all that, God's will, next week. But let me wrap it up with this. God wants us to inherit the promise he has for us. There's many things God has spoken to your heart because you don't have

0: gift of singleness because you want to be married. That shows you don't have the gift. So you want to be married. So God, you know, you want a spouse. God wants us to inherit the promises he's promised us. But please remember verse 18. It is impossible for God to lie. In other words, if he promised something to us, then if he doesn't come through, then he lied. And this verse says it is impossible for God to lie. So let his promises be the anchor of your soul. Just let God anchor your soul, which means to steady your soul in this particular area. What he's promised, he's also able to perform. What he's promised your heart and your life, the things you have seen in God's word, and you're like, God, you've spoken to me in this area. It's impossible for God to lie. He's going to come through for you. He's going to come through. You have to patiently endure. I don't know how long you have to patiently endure, but you have to patiently endure. He's going to come through. The problem comes is when we are patiently waiting, that we take matters in our own hands because we think God has taken too long. And then you end up going back out there and getting some knucklehead, bringing them in here like, hey, we're dating. And I'm just like, what? Where you drag this thing in here for? What? Where you get them from? And it's like, because you didn't patiently endure. And then you're going, Pastor Tony, I want you to marry us. And I'm doing, you don't bring me into that mess. Oh, no. So we get in the premarital, and then all of a sudden I bust that whole thing up. Said, no, I can't do that. Many people I've told, I can't marry y'all. But what they do, ignore their pastor and go and do it. And then there are consequences. There are consequences. It is what it is. Y'all listen. Trust me. Y'all listen. There's some, because see, I'm on the outside. You inside all just blinded by love. Soon as you came in, it was just hearts all around, just all around. Looking at, you know, he's talking, and he's just, you know, stars and all kind of hearts. And I'm just saying, will you look at her? Just look at her. And see, I'm on the outside, I'm seeing all this. And all of a sudden, you know, I see the guy, he's talking, you know, got big nose, wolf. Just a wolf. I see it. And I just say, you know what? No way. I ain't going to marry y'all. They ignore me. Go and do it anyway. Oh, boy. I tell you. Let me conclude with this. These chapters, they taught us that it is time to grow up. Chapter 5 taught us that. It's time to grow up and mature in our faith. It's time to leave the elementary things of God and go on to maturity. Leave the milk alone and start feasting on the meat of the word. Chapter 6 taught us, it warned us not to go back because we can get to a point where we don't want to repent and come back. Also, we need to be patient because God, who cannot lie, will come through for us. He will. He will. We patiently endure. He will. Let's pray. Father, thank you so much for all that you've done for us. And dear God, I just pray that you will move in our hearts. You will move in our lives, Lord, and Lord, we just pray, God, that your hand will be with us. Lord, there are those who are here who are tempted to go back. We pray, God, that you would show them the danger of going back. And so, Lord, we are so grateful for who you are. And it's in your name we pray. Amen.
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2: 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Peter was a disciple of Jesus Christ who later on became the leader of the first church. And throughout his ministry, Peter lovingly cared for others and faithfully pursued his passion to spread the gospel to everyone around him. Peter understood the power of God's love, and he set an example for all true believers to live by. Now, previously from the first section of chapter 5, we discovered what it means to truly be a Christian, how love and encouragement goes a long way in the body of Christ, to care for, to protect, to watch out for, and to correct God's people that are going through suffering and turmoil. It's what ministry is really all about. Love experienced is a love we can share with those around us and with those who live among us. So today, on day one of this message, Pastor Jack tells us that walking with God is to know His will, to be fruitful, fully pleasing to the Lord in all that we do. The greatest thing a Christian is called to do is to share the gospel with a heart of love and present ourselves to God as an example of His service. And now with his message called Ministers, Each and Every One, Part 3, here's pastor and Bible teacher Jack Hibbs.
3: We're looking at a message entitled Ministers, Each and Every One, and that's each and every one of us, not just pastors. Father, we pray that you'd bless the going forth of your word to our lives so that this would happen, that we might leave here today a transformed people. Lord, we agree together. We know that you agree. And that is, we don't want to pretend church. We don't want to play church. We don't want to just punch the spiritual Christian time card in and then out. We're asking you, God, that you'd move in our midst. Holy Spirit, that you'd be welcomed here. And Lord, that you would take us and that you would transform us. As broken as we are, as flawed as we are, that you, God, you, Lord, would use humans to live out and to propagate the gospel of God to the ends of the earth, quite frankly, is something I wouldn't have decided. But you have chosen us to be your servants, your ministers in this world. And for that we are humbled. We confess today inadequate. But Lord, we are thankful that you have included us in your great task to tell the world about the love of God. In Jesus' name we pray, and all God's people said, amen. Amen. You can be seated. So part three now of our message, ministers each and every one. And Peter begins by addressing the elders. We've been looking at this these last 2 weeks, that Peter has been talking for four chapters about the glory of the gospel, the power of the gospel, and the fact that the church was suffering over and over again. He's been teaching us about suffering, that everybody will suffer in life because we all live in a fallen world if you're a believer or not. But the believer suffers with a purpose. We suffer with a meaning. And when we suffer, the Bible has promised us that God does a work in us that cannot be gotten any other way. But in the midst of all of that, Peter begins now in the fifth chapter to kind of give a little exam and exhortation to the church about continuing.

continuing on until the end and about being surrounded by and having godly leaders. And so the intent of every ministry for all of us, not just people who happen to stand on a stage and speak, but all aspects of church life, and this is true even for single people that are friends with others, but they're responsible for themselves. They need to have a vision. Married couples, they need to have a vision. Mom and dad for kids need to have a vision about what it means to be a Christian, and certainly a church. And before we get into this closing argument today, I'm going to ask you to consider Colossians chapter 1, verses 9 to 14. It's one of the most beautiful statements. You know, it's a statement by the Apostle Paul to the church at Colossae. You'll see this on t-shirts or framed images on the wall. I've seen this on t-shirts even this last week. I think it's a prayer by the great apostle. And follow along with me if you would. Colossians 1, verses 9 to 14. It really goes perfectly with what Peter's talking to us about. So Paul says to them, "For this reason we also, since the day we heard it, do not cease to pray for you." So I believe this is a prayer that he's letting us in on. And he said, we've not stopped praying really since the day that we heard of it. What is the it? It is their great witness that the church at Colossae was hanging in there against an unbelieving world and a militant empire of the Roman world that was coming down against it. And Paul said, you're to be commended. We talk about, think about, we rejoice in what God is doing. We don't cease to pray for you and to ask that you may be filled. This is complete to overflowing. Number one, overflowing with knowledge of what? Of the will of God, of His will in all wisdom and spiritual understanding. The announcement, we're praying for you that you as a church would be a church that is filled really with all the wisdom and spiritual understanding, really discernment. You're a wise church. That is, you know the word and you know how to use the word and you have a discerning spirit. You are operational as a church. You're healthy. You're strong. Verse 10, that you may walk worthy of the Lord, fully pleasing Him, being fruitful in every good work. Now listen, he's talking to the Christian. You cannot be saved by good works. The Bible condemns that thought. He's talking to saved people. They're already saved. So once you're already Jesus Christ and property of the Lord, what are the hallmarks of your life? And one of them is to have this knowledge of God's will. It's to have wisdom and spiritual understanding. It's that you're walking worthy of the Lord. That doesn't mean you're walking perfect. It means you want to walk perfect. When you step out of line, you get right back in it. And you protect yourself to not do that thing again. And you're walking with Jesus just like you would walk with Jesus 2,000 years ago in the Galilee. It's a reality of walking in the presence of God. He goes on to say, fully pleasing Him, being fruitful in every good work and increasing in the knowledge of God. Listen to the snowballing of maturity and of growth. Verse 11, Colossians 1:11 says, strengthened with all might. That's a big deal. If any of you are looking for a word study, which are wonderful ways to study the Bible, it's called a word study, where you might take up the word might, and you study wherever the word might appears in the Bible from Genesis to Revelation, you would study that. You'd read it, you'd look at it, and see what's being done around it. This prayer says, strengthened with all might. This is an amazing thing because here Paul is saying to the Colossians that all of God's available powers that are needed for you to do this are available to you. So grab it. According to His glorious power. That means God's going to do it. For all patience and long suffering with joy, giving thanks to the Father who has qualified us. Who qualified us? The Father has qualified us to be partakers of the inheritance of the saints in the light. And He has delivered us from the power of darkness and conveyed us. This word convey, awesome, watch. The moment you put your faith in Jesus, the word means that God took you up out of the world and brought you over here and placed you into the body of Christ
and you live in a whole new kingdom, a whole new realm. You've been conveyed, or you've been communicated up out of and over into the kingdom, he says, of the Son of his love. And we end at verse 14, in whom we have redemption through his blood, the forgiveness of sins. Say amen to that. It's absolutely awesome. That's the gospel, and that is the walk of a disciple. That portion of scripture is all you need to do in Christianity, because it will take you everywhere in the Bible, and it will take you everywhere in the world, wherever God would have you to go. Remarkable portion of scripture. Well, you guys, all the things we've been looking at, no need to belabor them. We looked at verse 1, and that was the encouragement of us to actually receive encouragement from God, that we might give it to other people. And we looked at that in verses 1 and 2. And then we also saw, secondly, last time, that we need love to be a loving people. That if we're going to be real Christians, we don't go around unfurling rules and regulations to people. People cannot keep rules and regulations. It doesn't work that way. People respond to love. And the Bible says God is love. Aren't you grateful for that? The Bible doesn't say God is the law. The Bible doesn't say that. The Bible doesn't say God is the rule. No, the Bible says God is love. And the greatest way for you and I, as ministers of the gospel, all of us as Christians, I'm making a grand assumption, all of us are Christians today, that the greatest thing that you and I can do is to do ministry from a heart of love. Why do we do what we do? Why do we fight for what we fight for? Why do we take a position? Why do we go through the long hours or the excruciating criticism or the difficult times? It's worth it if it's being done in love. Because if you're doing something out of posted legalism, you will be disillusioned. You will quit in short order. The Bible says it's love that covers a multitude of sin, not rules, not regulations. But we have to know that love of God before we can disperse or distribute that love of God. And church, remember, and this is where we're going to end. It's all centered around that word shepherd. Look at verse 2, and then we'll go to the closing argument. It says, by the way, if somebody has an Old King James Version Bible, get it out just to prove a point. But I'll read it, so now call on you in a moment. Chapter 5, verse 2. Shepherd the flock of God which is among you, serving as overseers, not by compulsion, not by being made to, but willingly, not for dishonest gain, not for the bucks, but eagerly. It means you'll do it even if nobody gives you a nickel. I love that. Nor as being lords, that is, don't be a tyrant over those whom God, is what's really being said here, has entrusted you with those to care for. So the word shepherd, now the New King James Version Bible, and if you have a different version, I'd like to see your hand go up. The New King James says shepherd the flock of God. Does anybody have the Old King James? What does it say? It says feed the flock of God. Anybody else have a different version of the English? Anybody? So look, it's pretty narrow. It's going to say shepherd or feed. And even if there's some other word that is appointed there by a Bible committee that did a translation, it's still going to mean the same word. But I love the Old King James. It's exactly correct. Because when you think of shepherd, the shepherd doing what shepherds do, and that's the meaning of the word, by the way. The word here is to do what shepherds do. It doesn't necessarily say that you are a shepherd. Now, in the case of Peter and the leaders, they were shepherds. They were shepherds by appointment by God, but they were not shepherds with staves and real sheep on the hill. Are you with me? But God doesn't want us to parse those very far away from one another. He wants you to keep that thinking together. Peter was a fisherman. Peter had become a shepherd first, preeminently. And that word shepherd is a feeder, the one who feeds. And the word feed here, shepherd, means in all things, not just food. It's all things food. It's all things for the nourishment of the sheep, all things for the welfare of the sheep. And so as we look to this study and as we wrap up this study, this last couple of weeks should be a message of how to hold the ministry that you're involved in or the ministry that you're praying about moving to or going to. You need to hold certain standards, and those standards must be biblical standards. And it all begins in love,
And from that should emanate out all these other things that we'll see in a moment. But the feeding is

0: protecting, exhorting, it's loving them, it's admonishing them, it's making sure that they're calm and well provided for. That's what a shepherd would do. And that's a vital thing because we're talking about giving sheep what they need the most, and it's doctrine. Doctrine. When we say doctrine, church, when you open 1st and 2nd Timothy and the book of Titus in church life, you know what's sad? I'm going to say it right now in a moment. And it should be so, so common because it was in the first century church. And now today, 21 centuries later, it's like, what? That is a church relationship between the leaders and the flock was all predicated upon doctrine. Paul said over and over again to Timothy, defend the doctrine, protect the doctrine, give them doctrine, doctrine, doctrine, doctrine. You cannot be a New Testament church without biblical doctrine. You can't even be a New Testament pastor unless you're giving the people doctrine. You see, well, that doctrine word sounds so heavy. It is heavy. So what's wrong with heavy?
1: 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And now, let's get back to today's message. Once again, here's Pastor Jack.
0: Do you remember that scene in Jurassic Park, the first one, where the T-Rex got loose and those two kids are stuck in the car with that attorney guy? Do you remember that? And the one kid is messing around with those infrared goggles. And the guy goes, what are you doing with those? I found them back here. He goes, are they heavy? And he goes, yeah. He goes, put them down. They're expensive. If they're heavy, they're expensive. Well, let me tell you something about doctrine. It's heavy because it is very expensive. Doctrine is the teaching of God's word, the pure, unadulterated God's word of the Bible. It is precious. It is expensive and it's heavy. And this is one of those things that it's heavy because there's no changing of it. There is no substitute for Bible doctrine. Today, you know, like everything else in our world, there's a lot of ministries that just believe, well, that's too heavy for people. They want church light. They've got Bud Light from Monday to Saturday, so let's give them church light on Sunday. Charles Spurgeon, 100 and some odd, 200 years ago, said this, that it's people putting together sermonettes for Christianettes. You just get entertained and you have a nice show for a while and then you go back to the real world. Listen, I want you to know here right now that this is the exact opposite of the way we see things. This is the real world. Not the building, not the structure, not the seats you're on. You and I gathering together to learn God's word. This is the real world. With this, this is how we go out there to deal with a world that is fading. It's a world that is perishing. It's a world that its time is almost up. What you're learning in Bible doctrine is forever. It will never go away. God's doctrine, his word. That word shepherd implies to be vigilant. I like that. I don't know what comes to your mind when you hear the word vigilant. It means to be alert. It means to be standing guard over the flock. It means to be ready for potential dangers. God said in Jeremiah chapter 3, verse 15, and this is true today because God's truth never changes. Jeremiah 3:15 says right there to the nation of Israel, he says, I will give you shepherds according to my heart. And how will you know them, by the way? So Israel, how will you know that God has given you a shepherd according to his heart? Next line. Who will feed you with knowledge and understanding. Is that cool? How do you know when you go back home from vacation that the church that you go to, the pastor that you serve under, how do you know if he's sent there by God? Because he's going to give you and feed you the word of God, not five principles on how to be happy. Because you know what? I mean, we could do that right here. We could announce on social media. Next week, come, we're going to have 7 steps to financial freedom. 7 steps to how to have a happy life. Do you know this place would be packed? Oh, I want to know that. And God would say today, I want you to know this. There's one step. I'm going to give you the one step program. That one step program is come to my word. Because in that Bible is the answer for your entire life. I'll

0: word of God to the people. Third and final argument, this is where we end this little mini-series that has developed, is here in verses 3 and 4, that ministers each and every one of us is the fact that we need an example to be an example. I mean, there's just no way around it. We need encouragement to be an encourager. We need love to be loving. And we need an example to be an example. You might want to write this down in your note-taking. It's very scary. It could be. But the scriptures teach us that people will become like the leadership that's over them. And I don't know what you think about that. I had an unbelievably awesome example. I don't know any other example. But then I talk to you and you tell me about the things that you've suffered under ministries and places, and it's like, what? There are sheep that are healthy and productive and well taken care of. There's sheep that are kind of so-so maybe, and there's sheep that are abused. By the way, I commend all of you the fascinating reading of Keller, last name's Philip Keller's book, A Shepherd Looks at the 23rd Psalm. You ought to buy that book. If you commute, buy the audio version of it. Listen to it on the freeway. A Shepherd's Look at the 23rd Psalm. This guy was a shepherd, and he tells you about sheep, and it's exciting, it's funny, it's worrisome, and it's tragic, because he tells you about the sheep that he's had to shepherd over the course of his shepherding career, and it's quite amazing. Feed them. But there's examples, and you need to be careful about your house of worship or what you're listening to these days. The internet's dangerous. There's more danger on it than I believe there's good on it. Now look, you might say, well, that's kind of a negative thing to say. Well, let me put it to you this way. There might be more truth out there than there's false, but it doesn't seem like it. It seems like the bad always gets out front first. It's weird. So listen, I believe God invented the internet to get the word of God out. The Bible was the first thing on the internet. Isn't that awesome? Bible was the first thing on the printing press, the Bible. I love that. The Bible was the first book to get to the moon. The Bible. That's great. But such delivery systems can get into the wrong hands and do mischief.
1: 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Thanks for taking the time to spend with us today. And think about this. The world saw no greater example of deep, pure, and abiding peace than our Lord Jesus Christ. 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And we'll continue on the next edition of Real Life Radio.
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1: It is not the amount that God has given us, but rather what have we done with what God has given us. If God has given you less, then he expects less. If God has given you more, then he expects more. But it's really, how has God been drawing from you with the possessions that you have? And what do you do when he enlarges your border? Do our possessions possess us, or do we possess them for the glory of God? This is

0: This is Abounding Grace. Glad to have you with us. We're back in the book of Exodus, and we're on the home stretch. Maybe you've heard a thing or two about generational curses and wondered, is there really such a thing? Pastor Ed Taylor will address that as we begin and point out we're not stuck or bound by what others have done in the past. We can experience generational change because of Christ. We'll start off in Exodus chapter 32 before we head back to chapter 34.
1: Look back at Exodus chapter 32. Exodus 32. When you get there, notice with me in verse 30. Now it came to pass on the next day that Moses said to the people, "You have sinned a great sin, so now I'll go up to the Lord. Perhaps I can make atonement for your sin." And Moses returned to the Lord and said, "Oh, these people have sinned a great sin and have made themselves a god of gold. Yet now, if you will forgive their sin, but if not, I pray, blot me out of the book which you have written." But the Lord said to Moses, "Nope, whoever has sinned against me, I'll blot their name out of the book." Moses, that's not how it works. I'm not going to accept you as an offering for the sinful people. They're going to have to pay for it themselves. That principle is important. Because if we then can take the full bearing weight of our sin, and we must, then when we place our faith in Jesus, we understand that he took the full weight of our sin. He didn't take the full weight or the partial weight of our sin and then leave some generational curse in your life and say, "All right, I saved you, but you're really still in trouble. You're not going to change. You're just going to be stuck because of the family you were born into. You didn't have any choice in that matter either, did you? Or the family you were adopted into. I didn't really have much choice in that matter. Or the neighborhood you lived in, you didn't have much choice in that matter. Or what food you ate, or like that, all the things that you had no choice. You're just a little kiddo living life, born. You had no choices. I'm going to save you, but the way you were raised and the family you're in, that's going to plague you the rest of your life. There's no way to get that. Does that even sound like God, who is merciful, gracious, long-suffering, abounding in goodness and truth, keeping mercy for thousands, forgiving iniquity, transgression? But of course he's not going to clear the guilty, the unrepentant. Of course he's not. The unrepentant even among us now, those hiding sin or whatever you're into, of course you don't have a peace. Of course you're always looking over your back. Of course you're wondering about the future and you're all upset because you're not in relationship with God. You've broken relationship. And that's not going to be an easy life to live. God said as much. Thankfully, my faith in Jesus Christ breaks the cycle of sin. He took the curse upon himself. He did it in my family, my generation, and I pray that in my children as well, my grandchildren. But my generation changed the whole course of my family. I did. God doing a work in my life changed the whole course of my family. It enabled me to serve my family that was older than me, my dad, my mom, the people that were still alive. But it also changed my whole household. And how my kids were raised and what my home was and the altar under the Lord and how we handled things. We weren't just going to be a moral family. We weren't just going to try to do good for culture. We became a home through the blood of Jesus Christ, breaking the cycle in my life, breaking the cycle of my family. My parents were wonderful, beautiful, wonderful people, but we didn't live a life to honor God. But not in my house, it changed. Generational change. It's important. Replace this idea of generational curses with what really happened when you were born again. What really happened when you were born again is God exploded in your family with generational change. That you, as a man or a woman of God, now following Jesus, has brought generational change into your family forever and ever and ever. Amen. You are not stuck and bound. I've done other Bible studies much deeper than that, but we couldn't get past this because here's the thing. Christians in general, at least in our generation, they love to argue about things and miss the whole point. They miss the whole point. That even the time that I've spent to explain this, I could have just read you a scripture and moved on. That's how you guys are well taught. You receive the word of God. But I know people listening to me need to be convinced, and I'm ready to convince them. I'm ready to show them right here. You tell me what it means that you don't pay for the sin of your dad. Tell me what it means. I'll tell you what it means. You are set free. That's what it means. Right now, you can lay before you. And I know the habits are hard to break. It's an interesting thing. You know, you grow up and go, I'll never be like my mom. And then you look in the mirror and like, oh my gosh, I'm a little bit like my mom. Yeah, you grew up in her home. I'll never be like my dad. Well, you know, you look and you go, oh, I am a lot like my dad. But you're also a lot not like him. and a lot not like her. Why? Because of the grace of God. Because he's gracious and he's merciful and he's patient and he's long-suffering. That is what you can see now. The fruit of the Spirit. Now you look at your life and go, okay, wait a minute. I'm wrestling with some areas in my life and it's because of my family or whatever. But then you look and go, wait a minute. I'm loving. I'm gracious. Where did that come from? I've never been loving or gracious. Yeah, but the Spirit of God lives in you now. And now you're a man and a woman. Love, joy, peace, patience, kindness, gentleness, self-control, faithfulness. All these characteristics that have come in your life. Come in your life because of the grace of God. And you're going to sit around blaming a generational curse for something that God has already delivered you from. He's already replaced that reckless life with self-control. It's already yours. Live by faith. Trust the Lord. He's intervened in my life. He stopped the pattern. He stopped the pattern. And it would have been, quite frankly, my home would have been much worse than the home I lived in apart from Christ. It already was. It already was a disaster. It was already

be going to be a divorce. It was already going to be having very little input in my son's life. It was already going to be that way. But the Lord is able to do what man cannot do. And he's able, even in the brokenness, you sit here today, but you say, my life is still broken and it's still hard. And I'm sorry, but even in the worst situation it is right now, there is improvement on the way. There is improvement on the way. You turn your heart back to the Lord and he'll begin the work of restoration and redemption already. And if it hasn't happened yet, well, but Ed, I've been waiting for that for a long time. Well, you just keep waiting because the Lord is faithful. And in the waiting, your strength is being renewed. Your prayer life is stronger. You're crying out to the Lord. And even in the worst situations, what's happening? You're becoming a better man of God. You're becoming a better woman of God. And you're watching God work, not in the situation. We were just praying. That was one of our prayer requests. Get our eyes off of the situation and get our eyes back on the Lord. Let him do that deep work in your heart. So with that in mind, come back to Exodus 34, verse 8. So Moses made haste and bowed his head toward the earth and worshiped. And then he said, if now I found grace in your sight, O Lord, let my Lord, I pray, go among us, even though we are a stiff-necked people, and pardon our iniquity and our sin, and take us as your inheritance. If you missed our time in our study last time, you should listen to it. We talked about stiff-necked, stubborn people. And the Lord did a great work. It was a great response. It was really good. So you can have a great response even now to confess that stubbornness and stiff-neckedness before the Lord. Verse 10. And he said, behold, I make a covenant before all your people. I will do marvels such as not been done in all the earth, nor in any nation. And all the people among you shall see the work of the Lord, for it is an awesome thing that I will do with you. Observe what I command you this day. Behold, I'm driving out from before you the Amorite, the Canaanite, the Hittite, the Perizzite, the Hivite, and the Jebusite. What was the response from Moses here? Okay, again, I just want to build a little bit so you understand when you're reading the Bible, this is a real response. What was the response to Moses when he hears the character of God revealed, merciful, kind, and visiting the iniquity upon them for generations? Did Moses say, no, do not put on us a generational curse. Don't do it. No, that's not what he said at all, is it? It's nowhere. You know what he did? He worshiped. It's like, God, this is amazing. It says right here that as he bowed and worshiped at this verse, at this revelation. He didn't argue about it, create some fake doctrine about it, or add a tablet. He's like, you got to add this one to the tablet, you know. I know I came down with two, but you need to add this one, as some do today. You need to make sure you understand. No. He's worshiped because he heard the Lord. And he experienced the grace of God. And he had a relationship with God. And he says, I know we're stiff-necked, but pardon us, Lord. We throw ourselves on your mercy. And he says in verse 12, take heed to yourself, lest you make a covenant with the inhabitants of the land where you're going, lest it be a snare in your midst. But you shall destroy their altars, break their sacred pillars, and cut down their wooden images. Verse 14, for you shall worship no other god. For the Lord, whose name is Jealous, is a jealous God. Lest you make a covenant with the inhabitants of the land, and they play the harlot with their gods, and make sacrifice to their gods, and one of them invites you and eat of his sacrifice. Now you just pause for a second here. This is a good warning to them, because even without the enemies, they already did this with the calf. All it took the first time was no temptation, no temptation with false gods, no sexual sin, although they participated sexually, I think, around this golden calf. But they haven't even met the enemies yet. They haven't even dealt with the land yet. And all it took early on, all it took for them was what? Impatience. That's all it took for them. Hey, can you make this, impatience with a poor leadership. Those two things led to great sin. That's all it took. But now he's warning them, you're going to go into the land. I'm going to drive these people out, but there's still going to some remain. So when you get there, no covenants with them. No covenants with them. No covenants. Why? Because their idols will entice you. It will be very tempting what you see in the land. Doesn't it sound like a conversation with your kids? It'll be very tempting what you see in this world. It'll be very tempting when you have that phone or that browser open.
It'll be very tempting when you

0: off to school. It's going to be very tempting, but here's what's going to be best for you. Stay true to the Lord. With all that you see, stay true to the Lord. And what would you say, parents, with your kids? You probably also add, as we did, and talk to us. Come and talk to us. Just come and talk to us. It'll be hard. You'll be scared, but just come talk to us. We'll help you navigate through it. We won't pounce down on you because of temptation. We'll help you. And even if you have big failure, come to us, because we're the ones that can help you get out. And can't you hear God say, okay, if you have temptation, whatever, you just come to me. We'll work it out. Let's talk about it. Let me show you. Let me reveal your heart to you, because you don't even know your own heart. So just come to me. I could just hear the Father saying, just come to me. I can hear Jesus say, just come to me if you're all weary and heavy laden. I'll give you rest. I'll give you clarity. I can just hear God say, trust in the Lord. Trust in me with all your heart. And don't lean on your own understanding. Don't try to figure your way out of it. Try to cover it. Just trust in me with all your heart. Don't lean on your own understanding. And just acknowledge me in all your ways. And I'll direct your paths. I'll help you out. Can't you hear God saying that? Oh, he did say that. Proverbs chapter 3, verses 5 and 6. He did say that. That is the pathway to help and strength and wholeness. So he's warning them, and it's a good warning because they've already done this without the temptations. Verse 16, and be careful, he says, that you not take your daughters for you and take of his daughters for your sons, and his daughters play the harlot with their gods, and make your sons play the harlot with their gods. That's do not be unequally yoked in the Old Testament, because it will have an effect on you. Evil company corrupts good habits. Verse 17, you shall make no molded gods for yourselves. That's a given. That's a slam dunker. Don't do it. You drank the last one you made. So don't do it. Verse 18, the feast of unleavened bread you shall keep. 7 days you shall eat unleavened bread, as I command you, in the appointed time of the month of Abib. For in the month of Abib you came out of Egypt. All that open the womb are mine, verse 19. And every male firstling among the livestock, whether ox or sheep. But the firstling of the donkey you shall redeem with the lamb. And if you will not redeem him, then you shall break his neck. All the firstborn of your sons you shall redeem. And none shall appear before me empty-handed. Verse 21. 6 days you shall work, but on the seventh day you shall rest. In plowing time and in harvest you shall rest. And you shall observe the feast of weeks and the first fruit of the wheat harvest and the feast of the ingathering at the year's end. 3 times in the year all your men shall appear before the Lord God of Israel. Who is the Lord God of Israel, by the way? Who is that? Gracious, merciful, long-suffering, abounding in goodness and truth, keeping mercy for thousands, forgiving iniquity and transgression. Remember that. That's the God. He says, I want you to come with me, and the men need to come 3 times a year and worship and remember me. Verse 24, I'll cast out the nations before any man or before you and enlarge your borders. They came out of Egypt with literally nothing. They didn't have any land, no real estate, nothing. They came with the plunder of the Egyptians, of course, but they didn't have anything. They came out with nothing. And now God's saying, no, I'm going to enlarge your borders. You just follow me, stay close to me, obey me, and it's going to be a blessing. You're going to live a blessed life. It's not going to be without battles or temptations. You're going to see bizarre, weird things. You didn't ask to see them, but you're going to see them. There are going to be people going after you, going after your kids. There's going to be people discouraging you. And like you're going to see some stuff, God says. But remember me, and you're going to be fine. Obey me, and you'll be blessed. And isn't it true? There's always blessings for obedience and consequences for disobedience. It's always that way. And so he says, I'm going to cast out the nations. I'm going to enlarge your borders. Neither will any man, verse 24, covet your land when you go up to appear before the Lord your God 3 times in the year. You shall not offer the blood of my sacrifice with leaven, nor shall the sacrifice of the feast of the Passover be left until morning. The first of the first fruits of your land you shall bring to the house of the Lord your God. You shall not boil a young goat in its mother's milk, And the Lord said to Moses, write these words, for according to the tenor of these words, I have made a covenant with you and with Israel. So he was there with the Lord 40 days and 40 nights. He neither ate bread nor drank water. And he wrote on the tablets the word of the covenant, the Ten Commandments. So he's basically saying, when you guys get into the land, in your prosperity, remember me. It's a powerful way of checking our own personal dedication to the Lord is seen with what we do with what God has given us. It is not the amount that God has given us, but rather what have we done with what God has given us. If God has given you less, then he expects less. If God has given you more, then he expects more. But it's really, how has God been drawing from you with the possessions that you have? And what do you do when he enlarges your border? Do our possessions possess us? Or do we possess them for the glory of God? Are they distracting us from the deeper things? Is that what we're sold out to, for the things? When I give God the first, my heart will follow afterward. It's a silly thing, I know. It's not too significant. But I remember how important the first iPhone was to me. I had this clunky little thing with a keyboard on it. And one of the brothers here came in. One of the elders at the time came in and was showing off. He was the only guy in the church that I knew that was showing off his iPhone. And I remember I made fun of it. Only because I didn't have one. And we were bantering back and forth, and he wrecked me by bringing that thing in the building. Because from that moment on, I wanted one. But I knew that it was a clunker, and they needed a few more to improve, because it was brand new, and I knew it wasn't all that it could be, and it was just, they were testing things, and it would be better to wait a few versions. It would have been better to wait a few versions. So what did Ed do? He didn't wait a few versions. He saved, and toward the end, not even really knowing, I didn't really even know the process, even though I'm not a dumb man, I had still had something to learn, and I didn't know the process. He bought it early, and I bought it maybe 6 months later, and oh, guess what? The new one came out 9 months, or whatever. I'm like, oh, well, guess what my brother did? Got the new one, and now he's got a better one than me. And I'm like, well, this one's a clunker, I knew it was a clunker, but that one, that has internet connection, you know, whatever it was. And how many years are we? We're not even 12, 13 years later. And I've got a couple of those in my drawer. They don't work. They're not charged. It's nothing. Just a hunk of metal. Do your possessions possess you? Like, is that something simple like that as an indicator? Is that what you really want? Is that all you're going to be thinking about now? Is that what you want? You're saving up. Got to get it. Got to move. No, you're maybe not even saving up. We live in a culture where, nah, don't even save. Just, you got a credit card. Just do it. I know it's 45% interest, but we'll deal with that later. And the world has just taught us and influenced us to not think of the Lord when we make purchases. To not think of the Lord when we're blessed. To not think of the Lord, if one of the temptations of our culture, it's the bizarre things we see. It's one of the bizarre things that we see in our culture is that our culture teaches every single one of us not to think of others more highly than ourselves. I know there's some benevolent organizations and some charities out there. I commend them and appreciate them for their love of our community. But they're the exception, not the rule. They exist because most of the culture doesn't care. That's why charities exist. Much of them, they want to help because they don't see help. And yet the church is totally different motives. We help because we see need, but we also help because we love God and we love people. We love God and we love people. So I think of how much benevolence is in the room right now that nobody else in the room knows, because you didn't do it to tell us. You didn't do it to announce it. You didn't send out a blast email. I had an amazing weekend. What did you do? Well, I gave out 322 and a half burritos. It took me 72 hours to make them. I actually had 1,300 beans, and you're just letting us everything you know. You don't do it that way. You make a batch of burritos, you go downtown, you love people, go home. Pray for them. Why? You're not blasting on Instagram so everybody can know how good of a person you are. You're not letting them know, oh, look what I did. No, because of the Lord. You did it for the Lord. I think of this church in general, not only us individually, but also this church in general. We don't blast on the screens all the things this church does in the community. We don't want you to go, look at us, look at us. They just know that the church as a whole, not only individually, but the church as a whole, we do what the Lord leads us to do in the community. And it's a beautiful thing. It's a beautiful thing that to not let your right hand know what your left hand is doing. It's a beautiful thing just to step into someone's life and say, hey, I know this is going on, but just if anybody asks what happened, just tell them the Lord did it. Because he did. You tell them the Lord did it. You just point them back to the Lord and his faithfulness. It doesn't matter how it happened. I mean, personally, we'd love to do things super anonymously, but it's not really possible that way. But for the most part, we aren't going to draw attention to ourselves. It's not about us. It's about the Lord taking territory and enlarging borders and helping.
1: 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This is

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0: Welcome to The Word for Today, featuring the Bible teaching ministry of Pastor Chuck Smith, founder of the Calvary Chapel Movement. This radio program is a chapter-by-chapter, verse-by-verse study through the entire Bible. And on today's edition of The Word for Today, Pastor Chuck continues his message, An Appetite for the Word, as we pick up in 2 Timothy chapter 4, verse 4. And now, with today's study, here's Pastor Chuck.
1: You know, it is an interesting thing how that the Word of God seems to create an appetite for the Word of God. And it seems to spoil you for anything else. When the Word of God is so exciting. There is so much there. It is so powerful, so dynamic, that when you really are being taught the Word and you really get into the meat, you begin to grow and be strengthened. You just can't be satisfied with these little, you know, beautiful days and butterflies and sparrow sermons, you know. Everything is pleasant and the world is great. So, the time will come, though, if a person doesn't have a diet of the Word of God, they get itching ears. Oh, he tells the greatest jokes, you know. Man, the guy's a great storyteller. And the people have itching ears. They want to be entertained. And churches have become really entertainment centers. I mean, they put on shows that would make Hollywood jealous sometimes. They want to be entertained. Itching ears. Desiring entertainment. Turning their ears away from the truth. And it opens them up to be gullible, to listen to fables. But watch thou in all things, and endure afflictions, and do the work of an evangelist, and make full proof of thy ministry. Now, Paul was an apostle by the will of God, but he was also a pastor and a teacher. Timothy had the calling of an evangelist. Paul is encouraging him to preach and to do the work of an evangelist. Now, it is important to know what area of ministry God has gifted you and called you to fulfill, and that you be what God has called you to be and not attempt to be something that God hasn't made you, because the most difficult and frustrating thing in the world is to try to be an evangelist if God has made you a pastor teacher, or to try and be a pastor teacher if God has made you an evangelist. You know, we've got to make our calling and election sure. We've got to know what God has called us to be. The first 16 years or so of my ministry was totally frustrating as I sought to be Chuck, an evangelist by the will of God. God never called me to be an evangelist. And my endeavors to do so were just totally frustrating and unfruitful. It was not until I really acknowledged and came to the realization that God had called me as a pastor teacher that the ministry began to be blessed. Because now it's natural. Now it's not forced. Now I can be what God's called me to be. Comfortable with it. Loving it. So to Timothy, do the work of an evangelist and make full proof of your ministry. So important that we make full proof of that ministry. For Paul said, I am now ready to be offered. The time of my departure is at hand. Things were going bad for Paul in Rome. The trial is not looking good. He's appeared for his preliminary hearings, and he's heard the charges, and he has seen the attitude of the Roman government at this point. And Paul realizes his days are numbered. This is the last letter that Paul wrote. His letter to second epistle to Timothy. And he realizes that the handwriting is on the wall. The time of my departure is at hand. You see, with Paul, he looked at death as only a departure on his journey. I'm going to move in a short while from this tent into a mansion, the building of God, not made with hands, eternal in the heavens. The time of my departure is at hand. And then Paul said, I have fought a good fight. I have finished my course. I have kept the faith. Oh, what an important thing to say when the time of departure gets close. And I look back at my life and I can say, well, I fought a good fight. I gave it in all I had. And I have finished the course. Earlier, Paul had written to the Philippians. And he said, I have not yet apprehended that for which I was apprehended of Jesus Christ. Neither do I count myself perfect, but this is what I'm doing, forgetting those things which are behind. I'm pressing towards those things which are before as I press towards the mark for the prize of the high calling of God, which is in Christ Jesus. He saw the Christian life as a race. He said, don't you realize that they which run in a race run all, but only one receives the prize? So run that you might obtain. I've fought a good fight. I've been in there. I have finished now my course. And I have kept the faith. So, henceforth, there is laid up for me a crown of righteousness, which the Lord, our righteous judge, shall give me at that day. And not to me only, but unto all of them also that love his appearing. We are told to wait for his appearing, to look for his appearing. And now Paul speaks about loving his appearing. The crown of righteousness. Jesus said to the church of Smyrna, be thou faithful unto death, and I will give thee a crown of life. The various crowns of heaven. That crown of righteousness. The Lord our righteous judge shall give, and not to me only, but all those that love his parents. So do thy diligence to come shortly unto me. Hey, get here quick. I'm about to leave. Time of my departure is at hand. So hurry, get here as quick as you can. For Demas has forsaken me. Now, Demas was joined with Paul in other of the salutations.

But Paul had said earlier that all of those of Asia had forsaken him. Actually, it probably would have meant their own death had they associated with Paul at this point of the trial. For he was a prisoner condemned to die, and their association with him now would endanger their own lives. So Demas has forsaken me. Tragic. Because of the reason, having loved the present world and has departed to Thessalonica. In other words, for his own skin, you know. He wants to live on. So he's departed to Thessalonica. Crescens has gone to Galatia. Titus to Dalmatia. Only Luke is with me. So take Mark. Now, this is the Mark that was a nephew to Barnabas, who created a fight between Paul and Barnabas earlier. When Paul and Barnabas left on their first missionary journey, Mark went with them. But when they had passed through Cyprus and were heading over to some rough country, Mark got scared and went home. And Paul and Barnabas went on alone. Now, as Paul and Barnabas were getting ready to take their second missionary journey, to go back into the same areas to strengthen the brethren that had been converted in their first journey, Barnabas said, well, I want to take Mark with me again. And Paul said, oh, no, a kid defected the last time. I don't want to take him again. I don't want the problems. And so a big argument arose between Paul and Barnabas. The contention was so great that Barnabas took Mark and headed on out for Cyprus, and Paul took Silas and headed on back into Asia Minor again. It is interesting now, though, you know, within the Christian body, we can have differences and we can have disagreements, but the Lord always brings us back. And now Paul writes of this same Mark that he had problems with earlier, wouldn't go along with Barnabas, who wanted to take him. And he says to Timothy, take Mark and bring him with you, for he's profitable to me for the ministry. I like that young man. Of course, Mark had matured a lot by now, no doubt. Several years had gone by, but Paul speaks about him in loving terms as being profitable unto him and all. Antichicus have I sent to Ephesus. The cloak, and now Paul's dealing with just some, very personal kind of thing. The cloak that I left at Troas with Carpus. When you come, bring it with you. And also my books, but especially bring the parchments. Paul, it is said, was an avid reader. In fact, history, Gamaliel, Paul said he sat under the feet of Gamaliel. And we have an account of Gamaliel talking about Paul as a student. And as he spoke of Paul as a student, he said, the biggest trouble I had with him as a student was supplying him with enough books. An avid reader. That is why when Paul was making his defense before King Agrippa, Festus cried out, your much learning has made you mad. Paul had been there reading for 2 solid years in prison in Caesarea, and every time he saw him, well, Paul was buried in the books. And he said, hey, you've studied too much. You've flipped. You've gone over the edge. Your much learning has made you mad. So bring me the books. Bring me the part, especially those parchments, I think that that's something about a teacher, is that you have a thirst to know and you never stop learning. Alexander the coppersmith did me much evil. The Lord reward him according to his works. That's interesting, isn't it? Pray for those, the Lord said, who despitefully use you. But I don't know that he intended you to pray that way. Of whom be thou wary also. Watch out for that Alexander the coppersmith. For he has greatly withstood our words. Now at my first hearing, no man stood with me, but all men forsook me. I pray that God will not lay that to their charge. Interesting. Paul was totally forsaken by all of his friends.

At his first hearing before Nero, they all left him. When Paul's, one of his first exposures to Christianity was the stoning of Stephen, that is recorded in the Bible. The first time we find Paul, he is standing there holding the coats of the men who are stoning Stephen to death. He had just heard Stephen's tremendous witness before the Sanhedrin, of which he was a member. They voted, stone him. Paul voted, yeah, stone him, you know. He voted, consented to his death. He voted with them to stone him. And then he participated by holding the coats of the men who did the actual stoning of Stephen. While Stephen was being stoned, you remember that he looked up and he said, Father, lay not this sin to their charge. You know, don't charge him with this one, Lord. That evidently made a pretty heavy impression upon Paul. Because later when the Lord got hold of Paul on the road to Damascus, he said, hey, it's been hard to kick against the pricks, hasn't it? You know, I'm sure that that whole thing of Stephen was still, you know, going over in his mind and in his heart. Seeing this guy die in such a way as saying, Lord, into your hands I commend my spirit. Don't charge him with this sin, Lord. Rather than cursing and screaming and all at those who were, you know, stoning him, this beautiful attitude of love and forgiveness. Now, Paul is more or less emulating that as he talks about these fellows who forsook him. Lord, I hope that the Lord doesn't charge him with that one. Notwithstanding, and this I love, all of the men forsook me, but nevertheless, the Lord stood with me. And that's all I need. The Lord stood with me and strengthened me, that by me the preaching might be fully known, and that all the Gentiles might hear, and I was delivered out of the mouth of the lion, or Nero, he calls him the lion. Or perhaps he could be referring to, you know, being put in the arena with the lions. But it is thought that he's referring, it's cryptic for Nero. Now, notice this, notwithstanding, the Lord stood with me and strengthened me, that by me the preaching might be fully known, and that all the Gentiles might hear. You see what happened is that when Paul stood before Nero, he just took opportunity to preach the gospel to Nero. I mean, what a great opportunity. I've got to make my defense for this guy. And so, but that was Paul's tactic all the way along. Whenever Paul was arrested and had to appear before the judges or later before King Agrippa, he always used that opportunity to witness and tried to win them to Jesus Christ. Now, Jesus said to his disciples, you're going to be persecuted, and they're going to arrest you, and they're going to take you before the magistrates, and you're going to stand before kings. But don't take any forethought what you're going to say, for in that hour the Spirit will give you the words that you should say, and it will turn to you as an opportunity to testify. In other words, you're going to be, you know, arrested, brought to court, and all, hey, don't worry about it. It's going to be an opportunity for you to testify, to share your faith. And so Paul took every appearance before the judges and all as the opportunity to testify. Until he was laying such a heavy witness on Agrippa, King Agrippa. He said, Agrippa, do you believe the scriptures? I know you believe the scriptures. And Agrippa said, wait a minute, hold on here. You mean you're trying to convert me? And Paul said, oh, I wish I could. But he really was. He was trying to convert him. Now, Paul doesn't, nor does Luke give us an account of what Paul said to Nero, but you can be sure he laid on Nero one of the, no doubt figured, boy, if I could win this guy to Christ, think of what it would do for Christianity. If Nero could be won to Christ. And I'm sure he laid on this guy a testimony like you can't believe. And he said, they all forsook me, but the Lord stood with me. The Holy Spirit will give you the words in that hour. And he strengthened me that by me the preaching might be fully known. I mean, he laid the full witness on him. And that all the Gentiles might hear, the whole court of Nero.
heard the gospel.

gospel, and I was delivered out of the mouth of the lion. And the Lord shall deliver me. Oh, yes, he sure did. His head was whacked off, and he escaped from Nero. Because Jesus said, don't fear them that have the power to kill the body, but after that have no more power. But rather fear him who after the body is killed is able to cast your spirit into hell. Yeah, I tell you, fear ye him. So I'm going to be delivered, Paul says. I know God's going to deliver me. And Paul knew exactly how, because he said, the time of my departure is at hand. I'm going. The Lord's going to deliver me. I think that it is wrong when we think that deliverance only comes through healing. God has many ways of delivering us. And the Lord shall deliver me from every evil work and will preserve me unto his heavenly kingdom. They might take my life here, but man, I'm going to be preserved in the heavenly kingdom. To whom be glory forever and ever. Amen. Salute Prisca and Aquila. Now here they are again, still in Ephesus, and Paul is so bound to Priscilla and Aquila. Met them first in Corinth, and then they went with him, or they went before him to Ephesus, and they were with him in his ministry there. And a couple of people that I am anxious to meet, Priscilla and Aquila. Salute them, greet them, and also the household of one Sepphoris. Now, it is thought that maybe he was killed also in Rome. He looked Paul up, sought for him diligently, found him in a dungeon. But it is thought that maybe because of his relationship to Paul, he was slain, because he doesn't greet him, but only his household. And there are some accounts that he was actually killed because of his relationship to Paul. Erastus stayed at Corinth, but Trophimus have I left at Miletum, which is Malta, and he was sick. Now do your diligence to come before winter. And Eubulus greets you, and Prudence, and Linus, and Claudia. Now, with Prudence and Claudia, a couple of interesting names, and all the brethren. Oh, I don't have time to go into the story, but there are some interesting stories behind Claudia, who is thought to have been a princess from the British Isles. And there are some interesting stories in the early church concerning this Claudia. And that she is the same Claudia, of course, is not known. But in the early church in Rome, there was a Claudia that had become converted. She was a princess from Britain and had been sent to marry one of the Roman leaders as a part of a treaty and all, and was converted to Christ there in Rome and became a very powerful figure in the church. The Lord Jesus Christ be with thy spirit. Grace be with you. Amen. So Paul's last letter to Timothy, and the last letter that he wrote.

0: as the Word of God is now assimilated into your life and you begin to apply it in your daily experiences, that the Word of God might have a purifying effect upon your life this week. Even as Jesus said, "Now you are clean through the word that I have spoken unto you." 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May the Lord be with you and strengthen you for the various tests and trials that you'll be facing this week, and cause you to be victorious, more than a conqueror, through Jesus Christ.
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0: Welcome to Living by Grace with Pastor Mark Galvin of Calvary Chapel Lompoc. As we've been looking at the life of the religious leaders, we see a problem with their righteousness is that it is man-centered. The problem with that is if we truly keep an accurate record, we would see that in every one of us, we have broken the law. The only perfect man was Christ Jesus, our Lord, who took our place and paid the price of our sin debt so that we could have true righteousness. Here's Pastor Mark with today's message.
1: You had the seventh category known as the God-fearing Pharisees, and I believe that you put Nicodemus and Joseph of Arimathea, where these guys were sincere. They were looking, they were not believers yet, very likely, but they were sincere, and these individuals, I believe many of them came to the faith, and as it talks about in chapter 8 of, it might not be chapter 8, but I know it's the book of Acts, speaks of many of the priests coming to the faith, so I believe that these guys could have been those individuals. Well, with kind of a backdrop of these guys, these Pharisees, the Lord's saying, don't be like that. You know, it's the outward show of religion. It really doesn't get us anywhere except for in trouble. And we become play actors. So he says, all therefore whatsoever they bid you, as I mentioned, according to the word, they bid you observe. That observe and do. But do not after their works, for they say and do not. Basically, they did the opposite of what they said, hypocritically. For they bind heavy burdens and grievous to be borne, and lay them on men's shoulders, but they themselves will not move them with one of their fingers. Now, they had a weird concept of ministry, in that they felt that ministry comprised of really this one thing, telling people what to do. And placing heavy burdens on people and making sure that other people were burdened down with legalism, laws, the regulations. And they were harder, much harder on other people than they were on themselves. They, well, you know, after all, I'm a Pharisee. I don't have to abide by the, you know, I'm good enough in my present condition. But you see, Jesus, he came to set us free. He came to set people free. And as I mentioned previously, he's the great burden bearer. He carries our burdens. Cast your cares upon him, for he cares for you. That's mentioned in the Old Testament and in the New Testament. And

You think about it, religion is not only, as far as I'm concerned, the most boring thing on the face of the earth. It is also extremely heavy. To be under a religious system where there are certain things you have to do in order to be righteous or in order to be accepted, that which makes you holy, you've got to say, you know, 50 or 60 Hail Marys and 20 or 30 Our Fathers, or you've got to go to catechism. And, you know, I grew up as I was a Catholic, so mentioning those things that are familiar with my past, but even though I didn't do the Hail Marys and the Our Fathers in that sense. But man, just it's a heavy burden. It binds people. And remember when Paul was speaking to the Corinthians, 2 Corinthians 3, he said, where the Spirit of the Lord is, there is liberty. And think about this for a minute. I don't know when you were saved, when you were born again, but think of what that was like when you put your faith in Jesus Christ, when you were saved. I can remember. And a long, long time ago, but one of the first things I experienced, just that freedom from sin, that I had been forgiven. And that sense of a sense of heaviness that I really had all my life, I didn't even until it was gone, I didn't really recognize that it was there that much, you know, but it was a spiritual heaviness was lifted. I was born again. And where the Spirit of the Lord is, there is liberty. Whenever you have a religion, and virtually every religion of man is like this, where there is the rituals. And so often it has to do with days of the week. You got to worship on certain days of the week, and you're forced maybe to give a certain amount every week. And, you know, if you're going to be a part of this church, you've got to sign this, and we've got to have access to your bank account and that, you know, kind of a thing. Or a dietary code. And if you're not connected to this dietary code, then you're not spiritually fit to serve God, or you're not spiritually fit as a child of God. How can God love you? That's just a heavy thing. But in Christ, it's so liberating, isn't it? And whether you read about it in the New Testament, people are born again, or people you know, or back to your experience, that glorious liberty in Christ, that freedom that we've been set free by God himself, forgiven. In verse 5, it tells us, but all their works they do for to be seen of men. Notice that, all their works. It's just to be seen of men. And you know, when we think about it, and there's a Pharisee in me. You know, I think possibly in all of us, but I'll just focus on myself. I know that there's a bit of just kind of the Pharisee in me, where I've got to be all these things. You think, well, yeah, Pharisees, these guys are bad. But we got to be careful, because that even as a child of God, I've been forgiven, I'm going to heaven. But the Pharisaical mentality can enter into our lives, where we can become Pharisees. You know, we might consider. Some people think, well, they're a higher standard of believer. I'm a better Christian because I go to Brand X Church or Brand Y Church or Calvary Chapel. That's just not true. So we got to just be careful. The Pharisees, and a Pharisaical mentality can enter my heart, my life. So we got to be careful of that. But they just want to be seen of men. They make broad their phylacteries and enlarge the borders of their garments. The phylacteries, as we talked about last week, they're actually leather boxes, leather that's dyed black, and then they fold them into a box shape, and they would use 12 stitches for each one of the 12 tribes of Israel. So everything is, and then there is the Word of God. Several verses from the Old Testament were placed in there, among them Deuteronomy 6, but other passage scriptures also. And, you know, the reason they would put a strap on, a leather strap, and then they would strap it to the back, you know, to their head, like a headband, as they mentioned, or a sweatband kind of a thing. But it was a box, a little box. And they were literally trying to fulfill the script, you know, to have the Word of God on your mind. So they were the little box of the Word of God, and then they would strap it to their head, the Word of God on their mind. And they do the same thing on their left hand, because the left arm is considered to be, it's closer to the heart, right?
So that's how they do that. So place where you got the word of God's on your heart or your hands, you know, you speak, you know, what we do with our hands, what we think with as far as in the thought life, that's the idea with what God was saying. But they took it literally. And so here's the deal, is they'd make bigger and bigger boxes. So instead of they really, hey, if I get a bigger box, you know, like a Nike shoe box size, then people, it's going to be this big old box and everybody's going to know that, hey, I'm more religious, I'm more righteous than everyone else. So that's the phylacteries. And then they would overdo it to make themselves look more holy, outward show. And then it also speaks of the garment where, and enlarge the borders of their garments. Now, for the men of Israel, they would have a border on their garment. And on the corners, they would have basically the tassels. That's what's being spoken of here, these tassels. And they have to have a blue ribbon in it. And apparently the blue was to remind them of the, you know, heaven. You know, when you look down, you see, you're looking down as you're walking, you see the blue, it reminds you that you're a child of God, that you're going to heaven. It's just a reminder. You know, when you're down in the dumps, you look down and you go, hey, I'm going to heaven. This is a great reminder. But what they would do with their tassels, and remember when you graduated high school or college, you had your cap and then you had the tassel and you put it on the other side. Well, that's the tassel. They would have on the corners of their garment those tassels with a blue ribbon in it to remind them. Now, so they would just, you know, supersize their tassels. It's just ridiculous. You know, you guys got a 12-foot tassel dragon behind him, you know. And I'm exaggerating that. But you know what I'm saying? They're just, it's just a thing where it's, hey, I gotta be noted here. It's to be noted is we want notoriety for our spirituality. And enlarge the borders of their garments. Now remember, as I mentioned last week also, with the woman that wanted to touch the hem of Jesus' garment, He wore his garment. He had the tassels. So it wasn't hypocritical to wear it, but it was just hypocritical to have ones that were exaggerated. But remember that woman, if I could just touch the hem of his garment, if I could grab that tassel, I know he would heal. And she was healed, and the Lord made note of that. Well, as we continue here in verse 6, and love these individuals, and this is what they just love to be seen, and love the uppermost rooms at feast and the chief seats in the synagogues. So it was, once again, you know, they like to be noted as far as their ranking, positional ranking, top priority. Hey, look where I'm seated. I'm, you know, got front row seat, or I'm at the head of the table, and that's what they were all about. In Jeremiah 45, it says, do you seek great things for yourself? Seek them not. Do you seek great things for yourself? Seek them not. We shouldn't want to be, you know, it's our flesh to want to be exalted. It's our flesh that wants to be noted, to have the attention of people. But we were created to bring glory to God. So that these guys, they just wanted the best seats in the house, whatever feast or whatever was going on. They had to have that position. Verse 7. And greetings in the markets, and to be called of men, Rabbi, Rabbi. So they desired the titles, the honor that went with them. Just like today, sometimes you'll see next to a minister's name, it'll say Reverend so-and-so. And really, you know, Reverend in... There's only one person that is reverend, and that's God, the most, you know, the awesome one kind of a thing, you know. But people like to have, men like to have, or right reverend or most right reverend, and it just becomes bizarre. Because there's nobody, there's God, and there's the rest of us. And there's no one in between there. There's not a second, like, you know, the Pharisees are like in between that. No, it's, we're all sinners saved by grace if you're a child of God, and we're all by nature the children of wrath, even as others. But thank God that there's forgiveness in Christ. Well, they also wanted to be called rabbi. Now, the word rabbi itself means my great one, literally, my great one.
And Jesus

Moses forbade the titles. Notice in verse 7, you know, that's what they want to be called, Rabbi, Rabbi. They look, they want to be given attention. So, and then he goes on and says in verse 8, but be not you called Rabbi. So he's saying, look, you guys are all equal. Don't be called Rabbi. And we see with Peter, James, and John, the rest of the disciples, we don't ever see them, somebody saying, hey, Reverend Peter, or Pope Peter, or Pope, you know, it's just, they're just brothers. They're not called, their titles aren't used, you know, Saint James or what have you. But be not you called Rabbi, for one is your master. The word master there means, and it's different here because we see that this is, Jesus Christ is our master. So he's, and then as we move down in verse 10, he says, neither be you called masters. Now that word's a different word there. That means one who goes before and guides authority. Hey, Jesus Christ is the only master in that sense. You know, he's our guide. He's our instructor. He's our leader. So we call him master, but not men. You don't have a guide or somebody that is over you to dictate, as was the case many years ago with the shepherding movement where people were exalting their pastors to a point, and pastors were taking that position of, hey, we'll decide, or as the pastor, I'll decide who you marry, I'll decide what job you take. That's just horror. That just scares me, you know, to even think of that. But, you know, we have one master. We have one rabbi. We have one father. And call no man your father upon the earth. Now, he's talking about spiritual father. Okay, you can call your dad father, but in a spiritual sense, you know, as the supreme, as being God. For one is your father, notice capital, which is in heaven. Neither be you called masters, for one is your master, even Christ. So you get the idea here. Now, you might be thinking, you know, I hate the hypocritical religious thing, and I hate those titles. Hey, you're in good company. The Lord's not into that stuff. Lord's not into these kinds of titles and, you know, where it's the exaltation of man or the hypocrite thing. And how many times have you heard in your life people say, well, I don't want to go to church. I don't want to become a Christian because it's filled with hypocrites. That's actually true. We're hypocrites saved by grace, but we're not trying to be hypocrites. God is raising kids and perfecting us and growing us, but you know, you understand what they're saying, however, and what the Lord is telling to his kids and to you and me tonight is don't be like these guys. Don't allow yourself to become phony as a child of God. But he that is greatest among you shall be your servant, verse 11. True greatness always comes from God. And God opposes the proud. He's merciful. He's gracious to those who are humble. If you're humble in heart, he'll exalt you. But he exalts those who are humble. But he opposes those who are arrogant, prideful. And this is the greatest servant that ever lived, making this statement. But he that is greatest among you shall be your servant. And Jesus Christ was the greatest servant, and he is the greatest of all men, God in the flesh. And whosoever shall exalt himself shall be abased. And he that shall humble himself shall be exalted. And there's going to be, from verse 13 on to 36, there's going to be 8 woes regarding these Pharisees. So I believe he turns to them and includes them in what, not only includes, but he's directly speaking to these guys. And this is going to really incense the religious leaders at this time. But once again, the way up is down. The way up is on our knees in that sense, you know, seeking the Lord and not thinking about how can I be great? How can I experience fame and fortune as a child of God? And these scribes, Pharisees, they were blind guides leading others astray. And as we note that in verse 13, but woe unto you. Now, so he's not speaking to his disciples and the multitudes anymore. He zeroes in on the scribes and Pharisees. But woe unto you, scribes and Pharisees, hypocrites. And the Lord's most scathing words were reserved for religious hypocrites, people pretending to be something that they were not. For you shut up the kingdom of heaven against men, for neither go you in yourselves. You're not going to heaven.
neither suffer you them that are entering to go in. You don't want them to listen to me. You don't want them to have salvation in my name. You don't want them to experience what I'm offering them. And you are declaring to be guides, spiritual guides, but you're not going to heaven, and you're stopping, you're preventing others from going to heaven. You think of, as we've talked about on many occasions, there's so many individuals that call themselves pastors, ministers, or what have you, and they don't believe in the inerrancy of Scripture. They don't believe in the virgin birth. They don't believe in Jesus Christ dying on the cross. They don't believe, and they really don't believe anything that the Bible says for the most part that is mandatory for being, to even be considered a Christian. And, but that was the problem way back when. And there's always been the counterfeits. And way back, the court of Pharaoh with Moses, was it when Moses was there, remember that Pharaoh had the two magicians, Jannes and Jambres by name. And they were able to replicate. Remember when Moses threw down his staff, it became a snake. They were able to throw down their two snakes or their two staffs, and they became two. There's two snakes, but Moses' snake, you know, destroyed the, devoured the two counterfeit. And then the same, they were able to replicate, you know, the blood, the Nile, the water turning to blood. They were able to replicate that. They were able to replicate the frogs. And so there came a point when they couldn't do it. But the thing that I'm trying to bring out here is this, that there's always the fakes. Within Christianity, there are the fakes. There are the false teachers, the false shepherds, so, and false prophets. So we've got to be concerned and careful regarding those who are false. And these, and you think of the worst thing an individual could do who's put in a position of leadership is to lead somebody that wants to go to heaven. They deceive them and they're actually on their way to hell and they think they're going to heaven. I remember years ago, a coworker of mine, and I was always telling, you know, I was sharing the gospel with them, and he said, "Well, my priest said that I was a good guy." I go, "You know, you are a good guy, but you're not going to heaven because you're a good guy. You know, in relatively speaking, you're good, but as far as God's concerned, there's none good, no, not one." And I was saying, "Look, you know, you need to be." Even though you're a Catholic, and this guy's a Catholic, I go, "You need to be born again." He goes, "Why?" And I go, "Because the Bible says so." He goes, "It doesn't say that in the Bible." I go, "Yeah, it does." And I had a pocket Bible, and I pulled it out and let him read it. John 3:3. "You must be born again." He's like, Well, it's wild. There's so many people that think because their priest or their pope or their pastor told them that they're going to heaven, that's kind of their... their access. I'm going to heaven because so-and-so said so. Be careful. "Woe unto you, scribes and Pharisees, hypocrites, for you devour widows' houses and for a pretense make long prayer. Therefore, you shall receive the greater damnation." It was a wild thing historically because when Titus Vespasian, the Roman general, came in and they invade, tore apart, and burned Jerusalem, that they found within the temple vaults there from the priest $2.5 million in sterling silver. That's a lot of money. And that was in 70 AD. $2.5 million, you know, I don't know what the equation is if you were... as far as our currency today and how much that, maybe, I don't know, I'm just guessing. A lot more than that. I would guess maybe, you know, many times more than, so that was a lot of money. But the way that they got this money was through, as we saw previously, with the money changers' tables and by coercion and putting heavy burdens on people. And what the Talmud tells us that a tradition that they had with the priests and the Pharisees and so forth, was that they enforced among the Jewish widows, Pharisees would tell them, "Look, you know, you need to have a scribe who is one who will execute, you know, executor over your will, over your property, over all that you have when your husband dies." And then, you know, they would rip those widows off. You know, you've got to, you know, if you, you know, you got to give this amount, you know, we're demanding, you got to give this amount, you know, if, and they would just take advantage of these widows. And they do that today. Very same thing where there's professionals,
And they find a way.

0: and showing off. And the Lord is just, he is thrashing these guys. And he's saying, you guys are children of hell. You're children of the, remember, that's what John the Baptist said to these guys when they came out to check him out. Remember out there at the Jordan River? He said basically the same thing to, so the Lord's saying this now, and he's really one against a multitude. And yet the power, the authority is there, and there's nothing they can do about it. And he's saying, look at you, you think you have the answer, and you guys are children of the devil, and you make these people that come into your congregation or come to the temple or follow you, you make them twice the child of the devil than you are. Woe unto you, ye blind guides, which say, whosoever shall swear by the temple, it is nothing, but whosoever shall swear by the gold of the temple, he is a debtor. Well, we'll close here. We'll pick up next week as he continues to put these individuals in their place. And at the same time, it's important to see, hey, you know, the Lord, he was very, we can see that he was moved by the, you know, by what was happening and the fallacies that were being propagated and just false religion. We see in hypocrisy that the Lord was extremely moved in his heart and his soul to correct this stuff and to let people know this is not what the kingdom of God is like. And for you and I, we can take that with us tonight. That so many people think that, hey, this is, we don't share a religion. We don't share a church. We share a person. We need to share the person of Jesus Christ because he's the only one worth exalting. He's the only one that's perfect. And he has saved us. And the more we exalt him and lift him up, you know, people, we can't exalt a theory or church attendance or whatever. It's just Jesus. He's what it's all about. When people come in contact with him, then that makes all the difference.
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0: Welcome to Truth for Life, where today we begin a series called The Christian Family. What is the Christian family, and what difference does it make in how you frame your life every day? Here's Alistair Begg to help us think through this vital issue.
1: We're going to read from the Bible in the New Testament, in Colossians, and in chapter 3. And beginning to read at verse 12 through to verse 21. Colossians chapter 3 and 12 through 21. Put on then, as God's chosen ones, holy and beloved, compassionate hearts, kindness, humility, meekness, and patience, bearing with one another, and if one has a complaint against another, forgiving each other, as the Lord has forgiven you, so you also must forgive. And above all these, put on love, which binds everything together in perfect harmony. And let the peace of Christ rule in your hearts, to which indeed you were called in one body. And be thankful. Let the word of Christ dwell in you richly, teaching and admonishing one another in all wisdom, singing psalms and hymns and spiritual songs with thankfulness in your hearts to God. And whatever you do in word or deed, do everything in the name of the Lord Jesus, giving thanks to God the Father through him. Wives, submit to your husbands as is fitting in the Lord. Husbands, love your wives and do not be harsh with them. Children, obey your parents in everything, for this pleases the Lord. Fathers, do not provoke your children, lest they become discouraged. We turn now to the Scriptures. Father, what we know not, teach us. What we have not, give us. What we are not, make us. For your Son's sake. Amen. If we're going to understand the Christian family, It needs to be within the context of the church family, that we do not exist as Christian families, as separate entities and on our own, but we exist as Christian families within the context of God's family, and it is within the framework of the family of God that we discover the support and the encouragement that we desperately need in the raising of our children. And that is why, routinely, we are saying to one another that the child of a Christian home has a claim upon the prayers and service of the church. Now, how does that notion transfer itself to day-to-day reality? That's the real question. To take it seriously, and seriously we must take it, and to understand it at the most basic level, it is imperative that we understand what the church is, what the church is. I was asked this past week to participate in some kind of radio campaign to encourage people to come back to church. And so they gave me a number of statements that I was supposed to be made that apparently are being distributed across various radio stations around the nation. And I was very happy to do that. I say, come back to church this Sunday. But I said to myself, well, where are these people? There's a clear understanding as to why we were gone for a while, but there is no earthly reason as to why many are not back. Unless, of course, we have completely missed an understanding of what the church is. It's not a building to which we return, where we visit, but it's a family to which we belong. And it just so happens that in our elders' meetings, where we read a book with one another consistently, the book to which we turned in the last two meetings is another book by our friend and helper, Sinclair Ferguson, and is entitled Devoted to God's Church. Devoted to God's Church. And although we're only into the first chapter, we as elders have been reminded that instead of asking, how can I fit the church into my family agenda? The question is actually reversed. How then can I fold my family life into the purposes and practices of the church? You see, we've been going through 2 Samuel and we're saying again and again that this king and these kings point forward to Jesus, who is the king. And Jesus is the king and he has a kingdom. Now, what does it mean to be a part of God's kingdom? Where do you make sense of the idea of the kingdom of God? Well, the church, the local church, is the community in which an understanding of what it means to be followers of the king is then expressed. And this, of course, is something vastly different from the idea of the local church as a kind of democracy, whereby it's run by elected representatives, and people try and lobby their representatives and share their opinions and debate their ideas and consider their priorities and so on. In a kind of one man, one vote, try and get it the way you want it, a bit like a country club or a golf club or a sports club or whatever else it is. I think I'm going to talk to somebody about that. Well, you see, we are all under the king and we are all under the word. Let me give you a quote from Sinclair. I could have messed it up and made it sound like it's mine, but that would be bad. Better just give him his own words. This is what he says, and he's writing as a pastor. My family needs the church family for its own growth and health. No single family possesses all the resources it needs to be a truly and fully Christian family. We need support, friendship, example, wise counsel, and much else from the church family. Listen to this. Two Christian parents are not in themselves adequate to rear one child for Christ. They were never meant to be. So the resources of our own family, no matter how wonderful, are scarcely adequate. We, and perhaps especially our children, need the church. And in that context, they and we will be blessed beyond expectation. Now, that should probably make many of us just take a deep breath. It certainly did me. But it makes perfect sense. I mean, isn't it true for us as parents that there is at least a period in life where our children think that their mother and father are two of the craziest individuals that ever descended upon the earth? That if they only go 50 or 100 yards down the street, they can meet some of their friends who have parents who are perfectly normal. How in the world did I get this to? Failing to recognize that the same thing is happening in reverse, that the guy who lives 100 yards down the street thinks my mother is just amazing. How are we going to do this? We have lived or are living through the most rapid change in family structure in human history. That's where we are. And therefore, it is absolutely vital for us to know what we believe, where we belong, and how then, as citizens of a kingdom, as members of a family, we're supposed to behave. Now, it's a very large subject and can give us an opportunity to unpack it. But let me begin and suggest that what we need to do, first of all, albeit somewhat briefly, is make sure that we understand the biblical context. Then, recognizing that we do not live in a bubble or in a cocoon, that we acknowledge something regarding the cultural setting. And then, as we draw to a close, acknowledge the solution that is found in the gospel. So, biblical context, cultural setting, gospel solution. Now, you will notice as we read this together that the specific directions for the Christian family begin in verse 18 with this radical call to both wives and husbands to a level of love that is quite remarkable. But the specific directions for the Christian family are set within the larger context of the place of the family in the context of the church. And so look at how the church family is addressed. Verse 12, put on then as God's chosen ones, God's chosen ones. And what he's saying to them is this, you readers of my letter living there in the Colossae Valley are part of a vast company of God's redeeming purposes from the very beginning of time, that he began calling out a people that are his very own. And he is adding to that number all kinds of people from all kinds of places, including you. And you are the chosen ones. You are those who were sought out by God when you weren't looking for him. That the picture of the garden is the picture that is true running through the whole of history. That it is God who comes seeking Adam and Eve. Where are you? Rather than Adam and Eve running around looking for God. No, they were hiding from God. And by nature, we hide from God. And there are people here that read this letter and said, you know, that is exactly what was true of me. I had no interest in these things. I thought those people were crazy. Just last week, I spoke with a number of people, and I was struck by one young lady who said to me, I don't know who she is. I met her just briefly along with her family. And when I found out that she was in New York State somewhere, I said to her, and what was happening there? She said, well, I was hiding from God in New York City. I was hiding from God in New York City. Well, what a good place to go and hide. Yeah, you can get lost in a lot of places there. And what happened? I said, well, she said, the hound of heaven reached for me. Well, I wonder, has the hound of heaven come and reached for you? Look at what happens. You turn back a couple of pages to the beginning of Colossians, and you realize that these Colossians had a hound who had reached them, and the hound's name was, if you like, Epaphras. He's writing to those who are followers of the Lord Jesus Christ, who have faith in the Lord Jesus Christ. He's not writing to religious people who are trying to do their best. He's writing to those who have been made citizens of the King. He is writing to those who are now members of the family. And they, he says in verse 6, this is true of you, that the word of truth, the gospel, has taken root among you. And that is since the day you heard it and understood the grace of God in truth, just as you learned it from Epaphras, our beloved fellow servant. Now, in that context, again in Colossae, there were all kinds of voices, as there are all kinds of voices today, saying to men and women, you know, if you want to know God, you have to reach a certain standard. If you want to be part of God's group, then you have to be at a certain level. You have to do certain things. You have to stop doing a lot of things and start doing a whole bunch of new things. Well, you say, okay, well, where did this come from? Well, it came from religion. The idea that somehow or another we can eventually, by negating that which is poor and embracing that which is better, reach a standard of acceptance with God. If you like, qualify for membership. But no, you see, the only qualification is the qualification that Epaphras told these people in Colossae about. He explained to these people that they could never, as I must explain to you routinely, that they and we could never attain God's standard. And that our acceptance by God is only through faith in the Lord Jesus Christ. Now, what do you need to enter heaven? Faith in the Lord Jesus Christ. What is required to be a member of God's family? Faith in the Lord Jesus Christ. Let not conscience make you linger, nor of fitness fondly dream. All the fitness he requireth is to feel your need of him. I need you. Oh, I need you. Now, some of us are not there because we're very self-sufficient. We're proud of it. We have done it. We have earned it. We have put it away and so on. Well, the door is closed, isn't it? Because it only opens to those who cry out to him in need. So in other words, we belong to him. We belong to him. We are the objects of his love, coming back to our passage. We are the chosen ones. We are holy, set apart from what we were, set apart to God. We are beloved. It's a lovely thought, isn't it? That we are the ones who've been loved with an everlasting love. And what he's actually saying in this section, which we're not going to delay on, is that in some senses, you wear what you are. I think the advertising slogan was the reverse of that, wasn't it? You are what you wear. They're trying to sell you a certain kind of outfit, as it were. But in actual fact, you can put on, I could put on all kinds of things, and it would be very obvious. I remember one time we had a surgeon at the clinic, and he invited me to come down and participate with him and go through the OR rooms in the clinic. This was a long time ago. He was from Michigan, I remember. And I met him in the locker room, and he dressed me up like a surgeon. It was one of the most ridiculous things you ever saw in your entire life. There is something about a surgeon who, when he puts that thing on his head, people go, wow, that is impressive. If anybody else does it, the people are like, whoa, something is definitely wrong here. And I remember I got on the elevator with him from the dungeons of the place to go somewhere. And as it turned out, there was some kind of Saudi prince who was in the hospital at that time who had his own secret service. And as we got on the thing, there was a secret service guy, a Saudi guy. And I never forget the way he looked at me. And what he was essentially saying is, you are not that. So the idea that you are what you wear, no. What he's saying is, you wear what you are. Now, we're not going to unpack this, but what he said is, you had a lot of clothes in your old closet. Your pre-Christian closet was full of a bunch of ugly stuff. In the grace of God, that stuff is being removed. But now, in the grace of God, put on your new clothes. You've been given a whole new wardrobe. And you have all these amazing t-shirts. Compassion, kindness, humility, meekness, patience. And so your wife says to you, well, I see you left the patience one off this morning, did you? The congregation says, and that's another kind word from your pastor. I think you lost that shirt as well. No, your new self is under new management. And this is an ongoing process. You will see that, where is that, in verse 10. And having put on the new self, which is being renewed, present continuous tense, is being renewed in knowledge after the image of its creator. The process of being conformed to the image of Jesus, of being made like our elder brother, is not an instantaneous process. It goes on over a lifetime. And so the intense practicality of it ought to be a terrific encouragement to us. And you will see that there as he goes on in verse 13. Bearing with one another. If you like, putting up with one another. Do you know how many people bounce from church to church because they didn't like X or they didn't like Y or they got to take their baseball bat to another diamond? Don't you know you're supposed to put up with other people? Put up with a pastor? Put up with this one? After all, goodness gracious, aren't they putting up with you? Putting up with one another? And where there is reason for complaint against someone else? And it would be a strange life if there wasn't. Forgiving each other. As the Lord has forgiven you. You're a new person. You've been forgiven, he says. Therefore, it would be ridiculous for you, having been forgiven everything that stood against God, to hold in short term a debt that someone owes to you. No, forgiving each other. Binding all these things together. Put on love, which binds everything together in perfect harmony. I'd like to teach the world to sing in perfect harmony, right? We understand that longing, right? All we are saying is give peace a chance. Imagine there's no this. Imagine there's no that. Where are the answers to these longings? Where's the answer to these longings, you see? He says, now you Colossian believers, or if you like now, you Cleveland believers, you want to make an impact in your city? Here it is. It's not a political campaign. It's a radical transformation from the inside out. Wear what you are. And it is then, as he goes through that, he gets to the point where he says, as the Word dwells in you, as the peace of Christ rules your hearts, as you give voice to the praise of Almighty God, he says, and let me just put it in this way, whatever you do, it's comprehensive. There's no outs now. There's no little secret place where I can say, yeah, but it doesn't cover this. No, he says it covers everything. Whatever you do, do everything in the name of the Lord Jesus, giving thanks to God the Father through him. So this is the characteristic of the member of the church family. A thankful, prayerful, joyful, forgiving, compassionate, kind heart. These are the characteristics. It's daunting and wonderful, isn't it? And then he applies it. 18. Wives, submit to your husbands as is fitting in the Lord. You see, once again, when you come to the details of the Christian family, unless we understand that the Christian family folds itself into the church family, and that it is the church family which makes sense of the family, that the church family is not an addendum, it's not something that you join like joining a club. No, it is something that you are.
0: 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At Truth for Life, we love the local church. 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In fact, our mission statement reflects this passion. We're committed to teaching the Bible in a way that is clear and understandable, trusting that God's Spirit will work through the teaching to reach unbelievers and to draw believers closer to Himself. Our prayer is that as a result, local churches will be built up and more committed to the proclamation of the gospel. That's why we host the Basics Conference. If you're in pastoral ministry or in church leadership, join Alistair for Basics 2026. This year, the gathering will take place September 29th and 30th in Valencia, California. Basics is a time for pastors to come together, to learn from the Bible, to enjoy a time of fellowship, and to encourage one another, to do the basics of ministry well. Herschel York, who's the dean of the School of Theology at Southern Seminary, will be speaking along with Alistair. You can register or get more information when you visit basicsconference.org. If you can't make it to Basics this year, but you're a pastor, or if you teach a Sunday school class or lead a Bible study group, check out our For Pastors and Churches page on our website. There

Thanks for joining us this week. Hope you have a great weekend and are able to worship with your local church. Have you noticed an increasing sense of detachment and loneliness in our world? On Monday, we'll consider the cause and look to the solution. The Bible teaching of Alistair Begg is furnished by Truth for Life, where the learning is for living.

0: with a thought about love and our motivation to love. 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
1: Anytime you love expecting to be loved in return, it kills the very love with which you're loving. But when you love expecting that you'll be less loved, now you're really loving for love's sake. Now, none of us want to be loved less, but when you desire to be loved more than to love, you will never understand love. Love works only when there's a disinterest in self.

0: You know, it's always a bit uncomfortable to confront someone who's obviously in some kind of sinful activity. You know, it's almost as difficult as saying these words, "I forgive you." Today on Bridging the Gap, we begin a look at 2 Corinthians chapter 2, and the topic will be challenging. Trying to live a life like Jesus Christ led. Practically speaking, we cannot approach the perfect life he led, but we can strive to get as close as possible, right? Forgiveness is one of the aspects of a Christian life that we really should emphasize. Here's Pastor Lloyd with part one of our message called The Fragrance of Christ.
1: The second letter is following up a very painful letter that he had to send to correct some things. He didn't know how it went until he got word from Titus. Now he's writing back after he hears this. So it's kind of like if you're not aware of like Acts 18 and some of his travels through Macedonia and Greece and how the leaders were connected, it can get very confusing. So anytime you're reading the Bible, you're going to run into that for the first time. Like, what is he talking about? I have no idea where I am. But the cool thing about the Lord's word is that he has many nuggets of truth that are hidden in these very personal pages. In fact, 2 Corinthians, I pointed out last week, I think I've memorized more passages in this book than in many other books. Because while you're trying to figure out what he's talking about with the Corinthians and Troas and Titus and all of this, he'll drop some bombs that will make you step back and go, whoa. And we saw that last time when he talked about the Holy Spirit. And that the Holy Spirit is a guarantee. It's like down payment of heaven. And I want you just to remember that. Don't forget, God is not just telling us, okay, this is right, this is wrong. He is inviting us in a relationship, and he's imparting his Spirit in us so that we can know him better. The Holy Spirit illuminates our mind, teaches us in all truth, but also empowers us to be bold witnesses for him. But even then, it's a picture, it's a little taste of heaven. Like, it's a little taste of the things to come. I wish we had more taste. I wish that it was more than just a down payment. But one day we'll get the full payment when our bodies are transformed, when the Lord calls us home or he returns, then we are going to be with him forever. And that's awesome. So I wonder how many people really appreciate the way the Bible is constructed and the way that you're entering into a period of time. All of these things written in that lifetime of Jesus that, well, they were written after he passed, but the idea is they're written in the lifetimes of the people that were where with Jesus. So in other words, they were there, they heard these things, they knew these things. This is not like many religious books. For example, the Quran was written, best case scenario, best case, 200 years after he supposedly lived. We don't really know. Supposedly, because when you write something that supposedly happened 200 years before and you're not getting around to writing it for 200 years, there's a lot of questions that come up. And even so, a lot of the real things about Muhammad that most people believe are coming from books that were written in the 12th and 13th century, 500-600 years after Muhammad lived. I mean, that's what we know about him. Something that was written 500 years later. The Bible, these people were still alive when these things were written so they could test. And that's so powerful, and it's very personal as well. And it follows history, and you can archaeologically dig and discover these things. The problem again, you know, you have Muhammad's in question, but also Mecca is supposed to be, according to the Quran, the number one city in the world. And nobody knew about it before the 7th century. In fact, it couldn't have been a big city because there was no water. So a lot of these things are coming out right now because Islam is putting a lot of very aggressive things on social media. Now there's response, and now they're being brought into scrutiny, and now they're discussing these things, and many Muslims are starting to realize the emperor has no clothes. There's nothing there. Why should I trust this? And they're starting to take another look at Jesus and take another look at the Bible. And that's a good thing. And because we love Muslims, we want them to take another look at Jesus and take another look at the Bible. Because we care for them and we pray for their souls, we want the good for them. So this is powerful. And as we open this, this is really amazing. So let's jump in to verse 1. He says, but I determined this within myself that I would not come again to you in sorrow. Now you realize immediately when you open this, it's in the middle of a conversation. So in the last few verses of the first chapter, he basically was telling them about not visiting because he didn't want to make a big stir. And he says in verse 26 of the previous chapter, just before this verse, not that we have dominion over your faith, but we are fellow workers for your joy, for by faith you stand. So Paul is saying, look, unlike what you think of like a religious leader, there's not this ecclesiastical authority he's bearing down on them and using his apostolic authority to bully them. He says, we're fellow workers for your joy. I mean, that's how ministry should be. There's no hierarchy in God's economy. We all have different gifts. I'm going to use the gift the Lord has given me to equip the saints. You have gifts that are very meaningful for others. You're receiving the gifts of others, that mercy and giving and all kinds of things that without those gifts, we couldn't exist. Sometimes when I look at the budget, I wish more people had the gift of giving, but you know, I'm not going to go there. No, seriously, what we could do if people were faithful in that area would be amazing. But the key is that how long could the church last without seemingly smaller gifts, like gifts of mercy, gifts of administration, behind the scenes, just making sure everything's smoothly. There's all kinds of things. So Paul writes, not as this ecclesiastical authority. He goes, I just determined with myself, I'm not going to come to you again sorrow, he says. He's like calling ahead, letting them know he's coming so they can be prepared. And then verse 2, he says, for if I made you sorrowful, then who is he who makes me glad but the one who's made sorrowful by me? In other words, if I'm going to go out of my way to make you sorrowful, it's going to affect me too. And I wrote this very thing to you, lest when I came, I should have sorrow over those from whom I ought to have joy, having confidence in you all that my joy is the joy of you all. You know, it's a not easy thing to follow the line of thinking here, other than what you're getting generally. He's saying, look, I know that I have joy, having confidence that my joy is the joy of you all. I knew when I wrote this that when I came, it might be more painful if I just came instead of writing. So it was kind of pick your poison. And then you hear his real heart. Verse 4, out of much affliction and anguish of heart, I wrote to you that with many tears, not that you should be grieved, but that you might know the love with which I have so abundantly for you. What is he saying? Look, Paul's heart wasn't, you know, I told you were wrong, you did this and you did that, but no, I'm weeping with you guys. As a comparison, imagine yourself as a parent, or some of you are parents, and you know this very clearly. When you discipline a child, is that fun? No, that's not fun at all. But you do it because you care for them, and you're sorrowful that you've got to bring some pain to them to help them make some better decisions. Because if you don't, then it'll be much worse for them in the end. So Paul's writing like a loving father to a rebellious teen. I'm not mad. I'm heartbroken, is what he's saying. Later in the very end of this book, you get the real picture of what happens to us all when we follow this kind of love speaking the truth that sometimes causes pain. He says in verse 15 of chapter 12 of this book, he says, and I will very gladly spend and be spent for your souls, though the more abundantly I love you, the less I'm loved. Wait, what's that? The more he loved, the less he was loved. Do you know that's not unusual? And if we don't understand that about love, anytime you love expecting to be loved in return, it kills the very love with which you're loving. But when you love expecting that you'll be less loved, now you're really loving for love's sake.
0: 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Pastor Lloyd will be back with part two in just a moment. Do you find encouragement, joy when you hear from a friend? It's amazing, right? Well, let me remind you today that you are a very special friend to Pastor Lloyd, and he would love to get an email from you today. 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
1: Now, none of us want to be loved less, but when you desire to be loved more than to love, you will never understand love. Love works only when there's a disinterest in self. Well, I'm not looking for a return. I'm not looking for, attention. I'm not looking for someone to notice. I do it just for love's sake. I mean, look at how subtle it was, the death of Jesus Christ in front of all of the authorities, and the whole world sees him on a cross. I mean, how long did people just think he was a liar and a traitor and a deceiver? And I mean, this was his moniker. He's claiming to be this. He's lying to the people. And he let himself be thought that, because it wasn't about being loved in return. It was about him being loved. And we actually celebrate that when we partake together of communion, his demonstration of love that led to his very death. And in a way, this is not an unusual thing. Look, the whole thing ties into this, and why there's so much to do of this stuff, because otherwise I just want to get to the nugget at the end of this chapter, honestly. But this is important. I don't want to rush through this. This is about community and relationship. And, you know, what we see in these verses, it's hard when you love and are not loved as much in return. It's difficult. It happens in a marriage where when you start calculating fairness, oh my gosh, I got to tell you, as pastor, you hear, you know, well, I did this and she didn't do that. And well, I did this and he didn't do that. And it's like, you know, well, I'm giving 50%. I go, well, there's your first mistake. There's no such thing as giving 50% in a marriage, because if you think you're giving 50%, you're really only giving like 20%. So you ain't ever going to meet in the middle. But when you're both willing to give 100%, it's over. Or even this, when one is willing to give 100%, it's amazing how that love, that's sacrificial love, answers the real problem and gets to the heart of it. And it's similar to the 100% of love we receive from God, completely undeserved, that brought us salvation. That what our part in our salvation was, thank you, I accept that love. That's our part. That's amazing. And now, out of experiencing his love, we want to be used to spread that love around. See, Paul's not heavy-handed, because he's not heavy-hearted. He's tender-hearted, and you see it here. But now he says in verse 5, there's a real issue he's hoping to square with them, because apparently we can only surmise some of the things here, and I'll explain that. He says, if anyone has caused me grief, so someone has caused him grief, but he's not naming names. He has not grieved me. He said, look, it didn't impact me, but all of you to some extent, not to be too severe. Or the expression could be, you did what was right, but not be too severe about it. So it seems there was not a doctrinal error, but a personal thing that happened. It seems it wasn't a group, it was an individual. And most commentators identify this person, with him not naming it, as the one mentioned in 1 Corinthians 5. Verse 1 through 5, where he basically rebukes them and says, it's actually reported there's sexual immorality among you, and such sexual immorality as not even named among the Gentiles, that a man has his father's wife. I mean, Corinth was known for sexual provocativeness already, with all the temple prostitutes and sex, sex, sex everywhere. But to get your father's wife in bed, I mean, even the Gentiles didn't do that. But the real problem, he says this in verse 2, he says, and you're puffed up and have not rather mourned. You're puffed up. You're proud about it. You haven't mourned about this, that he who has done this deed might be taken away from you. And he goes on to say, look, I'm, you know, not, though I'm absent in body, but present in spirit, I've already judged that one who's done this deed. In the name of the Lord Jesus Christ, when you're gathered together with my spirit and the power of the Holy Spirit, deliver such a one to Satan for the destruction of his flesh, that his spirit may be saved in the day of the Lord Jesus. Now, those are pretty strong words. Whatever this guy did wasn't just the sexual sin, but it was the blatant display and disregard of anybody else to do this thing. And apparently it became a real split because he was probably some notable person in the church with money and position, and people were afraid to confront him. And because of that, you know, it created a big problem. And eventually they did the right thing after Paul writes this first letter. But after this happened, the guy made quite a stink about it. It was all kinds of stuff going on. But God had already warned them. I mean, he said in the 1 Corinthians 5, 9 through 11, you know, look, I wrote to you in my epistle not to keep company with sexually immoral people. I didn't mean the sexually immoral people of this world, or with the covetous or extortioners or idolaters. Since then, you would need to go out of the world. So he says, but now I've written to you not to keep company with anyone named a brother who is sexually immoral or covetous or idolater or reviler or a drunkard or extortioner, not even to eat with such a person. Well, that's a very powerful thing. We covered that in 1 Corinthians. And the very lesson of this is powerful to know this. He had written to them already about this. And he wants them to understand that if you wanted to keep yourself in a monastery away from anybody in the world, yeah, you could stay away from everybody, sexually immoral or all these other things, but that's not our job. Our job is to go out into the world. So we're going to be around all kinds of people, coworkers and schoolmates and family and friends all around us that are going to be sexually immoral, drunkards, you know, whatever it might be. And we're here to be that light. But the difference is somebody that's a brother saying, this is who I am. I'm bringing in the church and you guys are too fussy. And this is what we should not be so fussy. And like this guy went way over the top with his father's wife. So he'd already warned them. And that's probably why the whole community was hurt, because it became an issue. But now he changes his tune with this. He says, this punishment, which was inflicted by the majority, verse 6, is sufficient for such a man. You guys got it. You put him out. And yet, guys, don't forget that it's not about excommunication as a permanent thing. It was never meant to be. It was meant to be, you know, basically to give a remedy, to make sure somebody actually is going to get the point that they can repent of their sin and return. So then he goes on to say, so on the contrary, you ought rather to forgive and comfort him, lest perhaps such a one be swallowed up with too much sorrow. Therefore, I urge you to reaffirm your love to him. So here's the church. It should be a refuge for the hurting, a restaurant for the hungry, training center and gym for the disciple, a worship center for the worshipers, and a hospital for the injured. This is what the church is. Now, granted, you know, look, you could probably go through a few things that could create a scandal to a degree where it would take some time for that forgiveness and that proof of repentance to happen. And there's not a book that gives you a time frame on these things. In this case, apparently the person was very notoriously repentant. And Paul is saying, now you've got to use that same community to go reach out to him. Look, if you've ever been to a hospital, you notice certain odors, you notice certain stains, perhaps some biohazard containers lying around, waste being generated. Imagine if you went in the hospital and you saw none of that. It was just perfectly pristine. It smelled great. And you asked the nurse, well, how did you guys do this? He says, oh, we don't allow anyone sick in.

0: That's a problem too. So there's that balance. The point is how this is going to play out. You know, the church is oftentimes shot its own wounded. When someone stumbles, they get beaten down. Paul models that a church should be a place of truth, but also tenderness. It is a hospital for the hurting, not a museum for the perfect. It is a gym for the disciple, not a couch for the complacent. And we could talk about that. It's a refuge, not a courtroom. Not trying to, you know, assign blame. In fact, I use one of my favorite illustrations here. At any scene of an accident, you have paramedics and you have police. And they have different roles. Now, I pointed this out before. I've used this illustration before. And I got shanghaied by all the police officers in the congregation saying, man, you really painted us in a bad light. And I'm simply saying that the police's main job there is to assign blame, to figure out what happened and write up a report and maybe write somebody up for a ticket. They're there not to necessarily help, but of course, when you go on a real scene, police are also doing all of that help too. They're also, you know, if there's somebody, they're the first ones on the scene, they're doing all of that for the good. They don't care who's wrong at first, but when the paramedics show up, now that's their job. They're not worried about who was at fault. They're just seeing somebody bleeding. They're going to take care of it. So my whole point was we need more paramedics in the pews. And this is the need, how we need to look at each other instead of with a critical eye and condemning and seeing people different and the way they're dressed, the way they're talking, the way they're this, the way they're that. Well, you remember when you were new. You know, I was so intimidated going to church for the first time in a long time. I didn't know how to dress. I didn't know how to talk. I didn't know how to act. And man, I'll tell you, among those very fine church people, I got some looks. And they were like, oh, what is that young person over there, you know? And I was raw. But you know what? I had some friends that said, don't worry about them. You know, let's just grow. Let's get in the Word of God. And I started to grow. And I learned a little bit more of the Christian culture and how to talk Christianese and slip in and sound spiritual. And then the Lord convicted me, would you knock that off? Just be yourself.
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0: 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I mean, it really is an amazing story. It's compelling. 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I'm just thankful for our supporters, too. So we like to look for these good resources that are going to really build them up, and it also helps us continue to support the program, and we're so thankful for those that are kind of paying it forward and sharing their resources that we can continue to bless others.
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1: There is a war going on. It is a spiritual war. A war between truth and lies. Only one thing cuts through all lies and opinions. It is God's word. It is God's sword.
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3: Before I read, I'm going to say one thing about the realities that it is open season on Christians, the demonic activity in the world that you and I live in. The rising hatred for the Jews, at the same time, a militant and murderous movement to kill Christians, and particularly Christian children. And if you ignore that, because the big news does, then you're blown it. You're making a big mistake. What is the issue? There is an absolute form of madness, a militant transsexual, transgender cult that is absolutely poisoning the minds of men and women. It is a form of madness, but worst thing about this madness is that it is state-sponsored madness. It's being promoted in our public schools. This is something we gotta stand against. We need to pray against. For the madness that it creates, whether you know it or not, there is a growing cult out of this madness. A cult that does connect online and in other ways. And much like a smoldering fire under the compost layer in the forest, beneath the surface, generating no big smoke or flame, it spreads laterally. Until the conditions are right, then it breaks through. We've had a number, and I think you're aware of it, a number of already mass murder events that focused on children, Christian children. You know this. You need to know this. The targets of the trans militant murderers were Christian children. They did not merely want to kill themselves, they wanted to die, but they wanted to take out as many children as they could in their dying. This is absolute madness. The combination of serious mental sickness, a mental sickness that is spread, and a mental sort of infection that is a combination of lies, absolute, utter lies, called science, science that disagrees with all biology, all rationality, all anthropology, so-called science, that then partners together with Big Pharma and makes people

completely insane. Opening them up to the demonic realm, I'm going to tell you this, you probably know it already. The New Testament, particularly the book of Revelation, uses the word sorcery a number of times. And the word sorcery is a translation of a Greek word, pharmakia. Thank the Lord for the development of medications, the advancing science, but don't be fooled into believing that it's all good and it's all in your best interest. It is not. For the love of money is the root of all kinds of evil. We are living in a time where people tell you, you need to trust a certain class. You need to trust the expert class. Because they're all benevolent, they're all sinless. None of them are motivated by greed. The greed that compels them has destroyed the lives of thousands of young men and women. I'm sure you probably were informed that recently Great Britain, lost as Great Britain is, had the sense to outlaw all sex change surgeries for children. Great Britain is ahead of us in this. I'm ashamed that our nation, it would be behind lost, secular, godless Britain. But here we are. There is a pressure that is applied, a social pressure that is applied to parents by these institutions and especially your schools. It tells those parents, if you don't affirm this insanity that they have imparted to your child, you'll be responsible for that child's suicide. You're killing them. This is madness. It is the madness that God warned about in Deuteronomy 28:28. To the covenant people, God said through Moses, if you violate this covenant, I will smite you with madness, blindness, and astonishment of heart. That, my friends, is what we are witnessing. Madness. Now, it's not the whole nation that's gone mad, but a significant portion of the nation, and especially in education. We've got to stand against this. We've got to pray against this. We've got to pray God's mercy upon this whole nation and all of the people being poisoned by it. Behind the scenes, I'm going to say again, a smoldering fire is transgender militant murder. They are training with guns, training in ranges. They're learning tactics because they have been lied to. They're under this cult spell that genocide is happening against them, that they are being exterminated. Now, what are they talking about? What extermination? Just simply you saying, no, you're not what you think you are, is to their mind now equivalent to murder. You're killing them. If you don't play the game, and if you dead name them, you are guilty of an act of violence. They say words are violence. So their violence is justified in their poisoned mind as a form of, you know, Malcolm X's, you know, by whatever means necessary. Stop the genocide. Now, that, my friends, is crazy, but that's what's going on. They say it's genocide to tell a man, I'm not playing your game, you're deceived, and I will not call you a woman. I will not call you ma'am. I will not call you sir, when clearly you are a woman. One young man said to me a couple of years ago, once I heard that he had made a decision, he'd fallen under the spell, and he was going to identify himself as a woman. I went to him, and I asked him, what are you thinking, and whose spell have you come under? And he said, the lie that is being promoted, as a matter of fact, the athlete formerly known as Bruce Jenner has made the statement famous that God would rather have a live daughter than a dead son. The young man said this to me. A friend told him, God would rather have a live daughter than a dead son. And I said, and you have believed that dichotomy because that dichotomy does not exist. You will never become God's daughter. He made you a man. You will always be a man. You can be a messed up, mutilated man, but you will never be God's daughter. Repent of this madness, which I can testify that he did by
the grace of God and the influence of his parents. He came out of that. I have warned him then, do not walk in the counsel of the ungodly. Blessed is the man that does not walk in the counsel of the ungodly. It's irrational. What you're saying is irrational, and you will never become God's daughter. It's not an option. So stop thinking it. It's madness. And that madness is spread through social media and in education. And may God have mercy on this nation. We must stand against it. Don't play along and don't let anybody force you into bearing false witness and calling somebody what they are not. And if a young person or an older person demands that you acknowledge that they are an animal, a furry, don't. Don't play the game. You're not helping them. It's not loving. It is incredibly unkind. You gotta break it to them. Sorry, you are not what you think you are. I'm sorry you think that.

audio Bible. We'd listen to it. Well, let's put that to the test. What we have here before us is as close to a phone book as you're going to get in Holy Scripture. And it is Bible. There's a census here for us. Whole bunch of names. Yes, I'm going to read them out loud. We'll move through this. But can I just say before we read them, the genius of God and the cool thing about the Bible is it dares to name names. It dares to record such details as names and genealogies. Do you realize that in doing that, the book makes itself subject to either being disproven or proven by archaeology, by archaeological finds? It's absolutely amazing to me that in my lifetime, I'm an eyewitness, that in my lifetime, prior to 1994, there was not a shred of historical evidence for the existence of one of the most significant characters in the entire Old Testament, King David. There was not a shred, to the degree that the scholar said he's a creation of Hebrew folklore, until 1994, and a discovery at the site called Tel Dan. Up in Dan, they find this inscription. Sure enough, not only is there David, he was king. And now, and since 1994, they continue to find and verify. Prior to the modern age of the state of Israel, nobody could ever find a single trace of the existence, outside the Bible, of somebody as significant as Pontius Pilate. Until the excavations at Caesarea by the sea, or as they call it, Caesarea Maritima, and taking all of the sand, moving a dune off of a great amphitheater, they find a bench. That on the bottom of the bench is the inscription, Pontius Pilate, procurator of Judah, which then tells the story that the city had fallen into hard economic times. Their great amphitheater had a broken bench, the broken stone. It's all about the economy. They hire a stonemason to fix the bench. He can't afford to go and cut new stone. He goes to the dump and he finds a piece of stone. This will work, and he cuts it into the bench. The underside was the very acknowledgement of Pontius Pilate, tells the whole story. What happened? He fell out of favor with the emperor and his existence was stricken, but not so thoroughly that it wasn't found. Absolutely amazing. So when the Bible does this, it makes it possible, sets itself up to be challenged or proven. It's only ever proven all the time by archaeology. In contrast, I will say this. Joe Smith wrote a book he calls the Book of Mormon. Says he got it from an angel. He does the same thing. However, none of the peoples he describes, none of the places, nothing is verified, nothing can be and ever has been. To such a degree, and much of that was supposedly right here in North America, and particularly here in the Northeast, up in Palmyra, New York, great wars, great battles, according to Joe Smith. Well, Joe was so far off, he made it all sound very biblical. He used all these names. He just tried to copy. It never happened. They never existed. Consequently, there's no evidence. So what is the answer from the Church of Jesus Christ of Latter-day Saints, elders and leaders? Well, the answer is, God removed all the evidence. So you would only have to believe it by faith, because he wants it to be by faith. So he removed all the evidence, all scientific evidence, all the DNA evidence. So many young Mormons went into the modern study and got their credentials in the studies of DNA, believing that that would be the means whereby they could prove the Book of Mormon. They had to abandon it. So many of them became Christians. So many of them left the Church of Jesus Christ of Latter-day Saints because DNA doesn't validate at all. In fact, quite the opposite. Because the claim of Joe Smith was that the so-called natives

of America. Truthfully, nobody's native. I hate to break it to you. Some were here before us. But everybody came from somewhere else. All of us are the descendants of Noah. We all came from Mesopotamia. Deal with it. But all of those who were here before the Europeans sailed here, they walked here from Asia. And all of their DNA goes right back to Asia. Well, not according to Joe Smith. According to Joe Smith, they sailed here in great ships, and they are the 10 lost tribes of Israel that populated the Americas. Again, science disproves all of that. Interestingly, somebody, Wendy Merrill, sent me a YouTube clip, perhaps you've seen it, where one Christian apologist challenged artificial intelligence, challenged ChatGPT with the question, what religion, if you just came to be born today and you had only facts and reason, if all you had was reason, what religion would you choose and why? ChatGPT said I'd be a Christian and then laid out the most profound apologetic, dealing with archaeology and verified reason, actual facts. It's intriguing. It really is. I don't trust everything that ChatGPT, I think ChatGPT lies and flatters and plays games. However, the apologetic was so thorough, I was actually impressed. You can look that one up yourself. Just based on facts and reason, chat, what would you pick? All right, here we go. Verse 1. Then it happened after the plague that Yahweh spoke to Moses and to Eleazar, the son of Aaron, the priest, saying, take a census of all the congregation of the sons of Israel from 20 years old and upward by their father's households, whoever's able to go out to war in Israel. So this will be the second time that that has been done. It was done 38 or so years prior to this. As they came through the wilderness from Egypt to the border of the promised land, this was done already. But that generation refused to enter the promised land because of their unbelief. Notice here also that Yahweh spoke to Moses and to Eleazar, Aaron's son, because Aaron's now dead. Aaron has gone. He's been gathered to his people. But God, he speaks to Moses and to Eleazar, Aaron's sons, calls for the census. Verse 3, so Moses and Eleazar the priest spoke with them in the plains of Moab by the Jordan at Jericho, saying, take a census of the people from 20 years old and upward, as Yahweh has commanded Moses. So the sons of Israel who came out of the land of Egypt were Reuben, Israel's firstborn. The sons of Reuben, of Hanok, the family of the Hanokites, of Pelu, the family of the Peluites, of Hezron, the family of the Hezronites, of Carmi, the family of the Carmites. You see where we're going with this, all right? You're probably not going to find your life verse in here today, but this is the word. These are the families of the Reubenites, and those who are numbered with them were 43,730. And the son of Palu, Eliab, and the sons of Eliab, Nemuel, and Dathan and Abiram. These are the Dathan and Abiram who were called upon by the congregation who contended against Moses and against Aaron and the congregation of Korah when they contended against Yahweh. And the earth opened its mouth and swallowed them up along with Korah. When that congregation died, when the fire consumed 250 men, so that they became a warning. They became literally a sign. But notice verse 11. The sons of Korah, however, did not die. The Korah had sons that did not stand with him in his rebellion. And they did not experience the judgment of God. The sons of Korah did not. And they, by the way, I mentioned when we were going through that story that they have a significant role later in history as worshipers and singers, musicians in the temple. Verse 12. The sons of Simeon, according to their families, of Nemuel, the family of the Nemuelites, of Jamin, the family of the Jaminites, of Jachin, the family of the Jachinites, of Zerah, the family of the Zerahites, of Shaul, the family of the Shaulites. These are the families of the Simeonites, 22,200. The sons of Gad, according to their families, of Zephon, the family of the Zephonites, of Hegi, the family of the Hegites, of Shuni, the family of the Shunites, of Ozni, the family of the Oznites, of Ere, the family of the Erites, of Erod, the family of the Erodites,
of Areli, the family of the Arelites. These are the families of the sons of Gad, according to those who were numbered with them, 40,500. The sons of Judah were Ur and Onan, but Ur and Onan died in the land of Canaan. That's recorded for us back in Genesis. They were wicked, a rare form of wickedness. They were so wicked that Yahweh killed them. They didn't reproduce. Verse 20, the sons of Judah, according to the families, were Shelah, the family of the Shelanites, of Perez, the family of the Perezites, of Zerah, the family of the Zerahites, and the sons of Perez were of Hezron, the family of the Hezronites, of Hamul, the family of the Hamulites. These are the families of Judah, according to those who were numbered with them, 76,500. The sons of Issachar, according to their families, of Tola, the family of the Tolaites, of Puva, the family of the Punites, of Jashub, the family of the Jashubites, of Shimron, the family of the Shimronites. These are the families of Issachar, according to those who were numbered of them, 64,300. The sons of Zebulun, according to their families, of Sered, family of the Seredites, of Elon, the family of the Elonites, of Jaleel, the family of the Jaleelites. These are the families of the Zebulunites, according to those who were numbered with of them, 60,500. Now, if you were to take the time, and I remember Pastor Chuck Smith took the time to compare this census with the previous census, you would note, as he did, that some of the tribes had significantly diminished during their time in the wilderness, and others, like the tribe of Judah, had significantly grown and increased. Things changed. Verse 28, the number, the sons of Joseph, to their families, Manasseh and Ephraim. The sons of Manasseh, of Machir, the family of the Machirites, and Machir became the father of Gilead. Of Gilead, the family of the Gileadites. These are the sons of Gilead, of Lezer, I'm sorry, I keep doing that, of Ezer, the family of the Ezerites, of Helek, the family of the Helekites, of Esriel, the family of the Esrielites, and of Shechem, the family of the Shechemites. Of Shemida, the family of the Shemidites. Shemaiadites, okay? And of Hefer, the family of the Heferites. Now, Zelophehad had, Zelophehad the son of Hefer had no sons, but only daughters. That

0: the Shulamites, of Bijah, the family of the Bijahites, of Tahan, of the family of the Tahanites. These are the sons of Shethula. These are the sons of Shethula, of Iran, the family of the Iranites. These are the families of the sons of Ephraim, according to those who were numbered of them, 32,500. These are the sons of Joseph, according to their families. The sons of Benjamin, according to their families, of Bila, the family of the Bilites, of Ashbel, the family of the Ashbelites, of Ahiram, the family of the Ahiramites, of Shephufim, the family of the Shephufimites. I blew it. The Shufamites, not the Shufamites. Let's get it straight. I'm reading from the LSB, and I'm doing my best. Of Hufam, the family of the Hufamites. The sons of Bela were Ard and Naaman. Of Ard, the family of the Ardites. Of Naaman, the family of the Naamites. These are the sons of Benjamin, according to the families, and those who were numbered of them were 45,600.
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0: You're listening to Straight from the Heart, the Bible teaching radio ministry of Calvary Chapel, Philadelphia. Our teacher here on Straight from the Heart is Senior Pastor Joe Foch. We're currently in the New Testament, going verse by verse through the Gospel of Mark. On today's broadcast, we'll continue our study beginning in chapter 1. Before we finish, I'll give you some additional information so you can contact us with any questions or comments. But first, open your Bible to Mark chapter 1, and let's join Pastor Joe as he begins.
1: The interesting thing for you and I as we look at the temptation in the wilderness is no one was there but Jesus and Satan. He hadn't called any of his disciples yet. It ends up in Matthew's gospel and Luke's gospel, but they weren't there. Matthew was still sitting behind the tax gatherer's desk, and Luke wasn't even a believer. And Jesus was alone in the wilderness with Satan. And what it means is somewhere after he gathered the 12, they must have been talking about warfare, or they must have been talking about temptation. And Jesus must have said to him, let me tell you something that happened, an old score that was settled before any of you were called. I was alone in the wilderness, and he came to me and said, since you're the Son of God, turn these stones into bread. And Jesus must have said to the disciples, and what I did was I answered him on your behalf. I didn't say, beat it. I'm the Son of God. I'm going to smoke you right where you stand. He said, I didn't exercise the divine prerogative. I said to him, it is written, man shall not live by bread alone. I said to him, I don't need to be the Son of God. I don't need to exercise my deity to defeat you. I simply need to be a man who knows the Word of God and is filled with the Holy Spirit. Man does not live by bread alone, but by every word of God. And I answered him, on your behalf, with your resources. And he fled. And I'm sure that's why we have the record given to us in Matthew and Luke, so that we can understand Mark moving quickly through these things, bringing us to the calling of the disciples. He was there with the wild beasts, the angels at the end of the temptation. They came and they ministered to him. Now, after that John was put in prison, Jesus came into Galilee preaching the gospel of the kingdom of God. Now, he's in the power of the Spirit. We're about a year into his public ministry now. This is after John the Baptist is put in prison. He moves quickly into this, and it says that Jesus came saying, the time is fulfilled. The kingdom of God is at hand. It's present. Repent ye and believe the good news. The word gospel means good news. So Jesus comes preaching the kingdom, saying the time is fulfilled. The kingdom's at hand. Repent and believe ye the good news. So the gospel's being proclaimed. Now it's going to be rejected by religious Israel. But he comes now presenting these things. And he says, as he walked by the Sea of Galilee, he saw Simon and Andrew, his brother, casting a net into the sea. They were fishermen. And Jesus said unto them, and you're familiar with this, you know, if you grew up in a church and you sung the song in Sunday school when you were little, I will make you fishers of men. Jesus said unto them, come ye after me, and I will make you to become fishers of men. And straightway they forsook their nets, they followed him. And when he had gone a little further from there, he saw James, the son of Zebedee, and John, his brother, who also were in the ship mending their nets. And straightway he called them, and they left their father Zebedee in the ship, notice, with the hired servants, and they went after him. Now, this is the, you know, not the first encounter they have with Jesus. John's Gospel, chapter 1, tells us that James and John had followed, and Andrew had followed John the Baptist.

When John the Baptist had pointed at Christ and said, "Behold, the Lamb of God that takes away the sin of the world," he said to his disciples, "He's the one." So it says that Andrew and John then came and started to follow Jesus, and Jesus turned around and looked at them and said, "Whom seek ye?" And kind of froze them, and they said, "Where you staying?" You know, and he said, "Come and see," and that he spent an afternoon with them. Jesus spent an afternoon with them and no doubt opened the scripture to them. They must have said, "Why does John the Baptist say that you have to increase and he has to decrease? Why does John the Baptist, why is he pointing the finger at you and saying you're the one, that he's the friend of the bridegroom, but you're the bridegroom, that you're the one who takes away the sin of the world, that you're going to baptize with?" You can imagine that afternoon alone with Jesus. Wouldn't you love to have that tape? You'd have to understand Aramaic to appreciate it, but I'd like to have it anyway. And out of that meeting, Andrew comes and it says he finds his brother Peter and says, "We have found the Messiah." That must have been a remarkable conversation they had. So all of those events take place, and then Peter comes and Jesus looks at him and says, "Yeah, your name is Cephas. You're the son of Jonah. I'm changing your name to Rocky." This is the first thing he says to him. And the inference is he looked down into him and he saw the potential of his life. Now, it took 50 years for Peter to be a rock. It didn't happen overnight. James and John, the sons of thunder, they want to burn up cities, become the apostles of love. It takes 50 years. But here they are, a year later, familiar with Jesus. They had spent some time with him, but now the call comes. You know, look, we get saved. We become familiar with Jesus, but for all of us, there are timelines. There are those times that are special when we hear his calling more clearly. And it's at this point he looks at them and says, "Follow me. I will make you to become fishers of men." It's a specific call. They drop their nets. They're leaving behind a lucrative business. They follow him. James and John leave behind their father and the servants. They had a very lucrative business to take up now and to follow Christ. It certainly speaks volumes of what they thought of him, what they learned of him, what they perceived him. And they didn't know the whole story at this point as they spent time around him. And they follow him. And they went into Capernaum, and straightway on the Sabbath day, he entered into the synagogue and taught. So it's going to, you know, it's giving us a little bit of the first day experience now with these guys. They go with Jesus into Capernaum. Capernaum, the village of Nahum, right on the northern end of the Sea of Galilee, which is about 15 miles long, 8 miles across. It's called Kinneroth, which is a harp because it's shaped like a harp, called the Sea of Tiberias. Beautiful inland lake. Been there many times. Capernaum had a population of about 15,000, and it was the largest of about 30 to 34 fishing villages around the Sea of Galilee. And it was the center of commerce. A road came through there from Damascus and then went south. So it was very integral. You know, John the Baptist is out in the wilderness. He's out. He's austere. He's alone. Jesus, once he comes back empowered by the Spirit, he steps right into the hustle and bustle of human life. That's where he wants to be. He steps right into the busyness of human beings and their brokenness and their lives and their tears and their hungers or joys, their sorrows, right into the middle of the crowd. And he takes these men with him, their first experience on a Sabbath day, into the synagogue at Capernaum. Now, those of you who have been there with us, the synagogue in Capernaum today that you can visit was built between the 2nd and 3rd century. It's all white marble, comes from Rome. But under the side of it, you see the foundation, which is black basalt, and that's the foundation of the synagogue that was there in the day of Christ. And no doubt that's the synagogue, we're told, that a centurion had built for them. And it's remarkable to go there and think that these scenes took place there. We usually have a wonderful Bible study there. But he goes into the synagogue. Now, the synagogue was an interesting institution. It started in Babylon. They were away from the temple.
when they would gather with at least 10 Jewish males. It had evolved to this point in time, and still on the Sabbath day, you're only allowed to travel so far. So there would be many synagogues. This synagogue was fairly elaborate. You could fit, by the looks of it now, 150 to 200 people inside. The synagogue was an interesting religious structure. There was no pastor, there was no priest that ran the synagogue. There was the ruler of the synagogue. The ruler of the synagogue was the guy who kept it swept, who kept it locked up. He was the guy who, he was the maintenance person that took care of it. And that was an honor, but he was called the ruler of the synagogue. He took care of all the physical needs. There was a second person who had a specific responsibility with the money of any given synagogue to take a portion of that and give alms to the poor from it. And that was that second individual's responsibility. Then there was a third official called the Chazan, and he was the guy who kept the scroll and unrolled it to the text for the Sabbath day. And he would, again, lock and unlock the synagogue. He would blow the trumpet. When the Sabbath began was Friday evening, when the first three stars were visible in the sky, he would blow a trumpet that would signal that the Sabbath had just begun. And that would go till Saturday night when it got dark enough that the first three stars were visible. The Chazan would blow the trumpet again, and that would tell the people that the Sabbath had ended. So in the synagogue, the service of the synagogue was typically very boring. You would come in and there was, you know, registered readings that they would read for that Sabbath. And it was usually one of the guys there in the synagogue, unless there was a traveling rabbi or preacher. So when someone like Jesus would show up at the synagogue on Saturday, it livened things up. Now, this was kind of a good day. They had no idea how lively this particular day was going to be. Jesus, it says, straightway he goes in on the Sabbath, he enters into the synagogue, he began to teach. They were astonished at his doctrine, his teaching. Why? Because he taught them as one that had authority and not as the scribes. We know the scribes would always say, Rabbi Akiba says this, Akiba, or Rabbi Hillel says this. Jesus would teach them and say, you have heard that hath been said of them of old, but I say unto you, this is what God is talking about. And he spoke to them as one who had authority, and they were astonished. And he did have authority. He didn't just talk like somebody had authority. This was the word of God teaching the word of God. How amazing it must have been to sit and listen to him to read off the scroll. And they were amazed at his teaching. He taught them as one having authority, not as the scribes. And there was in the synagogue that day a man with an unclean spirit, demon-possessed. And he cried out. Now, it's interesting. He, singular, cried out, saying, let us, plural, alone. What have we, plural, to do with thee, thou Jesus of Nazareth? Art thou come to destroy us, plural? I, singular, now, I know thee, who thou art, the Holy One of God. And then Jesus rebuked him, singular, saying, hold thy peace and come out. Now, this is an interesting scene. We read through it. You have to understand what's happening here. He's sitting there teaching. There is a man in the crowd with an unclean spirit, and it says that he cries out. You've seen the movie. His head starts to spin around, and he says, let us alone! What have we to do with thee, thou Jesus of Nazareth? Art thou come to destroy us? I know who you are, the Holy One of God! And everybody's like, this is the most exciting synagogue service we have ever had. What in the world is that all about? You know, you have to understand, this is in the middle of a Bible study. I mean, and I don't want those kind of things to happen. I can appreciate you're doing a nice Bible study and this goes off. And Jesus, it says to him, hold thy peace. It's literally be muzzled. We say, shut up. That's what it is. And come out of him. There's no fasting and praying. There's no incantations. Jesus turns around, glares at him, and says, shut up. Get out. It's done.
It's done. Everybody there was glad it was done. They don't want to hear no more of that. You know, this creature's screaming, I know they're the Holy One of God. He turns around, hold thy peace, shut up and get out. And when the unclean spirit tore the man must have been like thrown across the room and cried with a loud voice again, ah! He comes out of him, and everybody's sitting there. They were all amazed in so much that they questioned among themselves, saying, what thing is this? Now, what that is, what they said was, what was that all about? Did you see that? What was that all about? What new teaching is this? With authority, he commands even the unclean spirits, and they obey him. What a remarkable scene. And we read through it, we take it for granted. People's hair was standing up. This was the real deal. And it comes to such a sudden and powerful end. So suddenly, they say, what in the world just happened? Did that just happen? Slap me. What is that all about? And immediately, verse 28, it says, his fame spread abroad throughout all of the region of Galilee, a huge region. And forthwith, when they were come out of the synagogue, they entered into the house of Simon and Andrew with James and John. James and John were with them. But Simon's wife's mother, so Peter is married. This is his mother-in-law. She's laying sick of a fever. Dr. Luke tells us she's in the grip of a great fever. Jesus is going to heal her. The Bible doesn't tell us whether Peter's happy that Jesus healed his mother-in-law or not. We know that we're told in 1 Corinthians chapter 9, Paul says, have we not power to lead about a sister, a wife, as well as the other apostles, as the brethren of our Lord and as Cephas? So even in those days, Peter's wife, and I forget what tradition said her name was, traveled with him. We know that when Peter was crucified upside down, he was in the Mamertine prison in Rome for 9 months in a situation where many died just of the fumes. It said that he never slept for 9 months. He was chained to a pole down in human waste up to his knees in complete darkness. During that time, tradition says he led 41 Roman guards to the Lord. And when they brought him out to crucify him, they took his wife out to crucify her in front of him. He said, remember thou the Lord, O woman. And then when they went to crucify him, he said, I'm not worthy to be crucified like my Lord. So they crucified him upside down. But here we get a look into his home. He has a home in Capernaum. His wife's mother, evidently living there with them, she is in the grips of a great fever. And anon, they tell him of her. And we should too. They told Jesus about the problem. And he came, and only Mark tells us this, and you must have heard Peter talk about it over and over. He came and he took her by the hand and lifted her up. Matthew and Luke say he rebuked the fever. Well, he did, but he did more than that. Beautifully he came, this old woman in the grips of a great fever. She may have died. And Jesus came and he touched her. He took her by the hand. And he lifted her up off the bed. He pulled her up by her hands. And he rebuked the fever. And immediately the fever left her. Look, and she ministered unto them. When Jesus fixes you, you know, he fixes you. He rebukes the fever, he takes her by the hand, and he lifts her up. She stood up, strengthened, and then she began to minister to him. She started to make dinner. Interesting to see this house just fold open. Jesus comes in. James and John, Peter and Andrew, the house is open. She gets up and starts, she starts to cook for him. What would you make for Jesus if you had him over for dinner? You had to whip something up.
I don't think he's picky.

0: And even when the sun did set, they brought unto him all that were diseased, and them that were possessed with devils. Notice, all the city was gathered together at the door. So if his wife wasn't upset that he brought four guys home, she probably wasn't. She looked out and 10,000 other people were on the front lawn. The whole city's gathered at the front door. Matthew's gospel tells us he healed them all. Here it says he healed many. You know, Mark's remembrance from listening to Peter is just he healed so many of them. He healed so many people. And interesting, Matthew says that it might be fulfilled that he bore our illnesses, quoting Isaiah 53. Here it says he healed many that were sick of diverse diseases. He cast out many devils and suffered not the devils to speak because they knew him. And in the morning, rising up a great while before day, before it was daylight, 3 to 6 in the morning sometime, no doubt. In the morning, rising a great while before day, he went out. He snuck out of the house without waking them up, and departed into a solitary place, and there prayed. And Simon and they that were with him, now it says followed after him, that the idea is when they woke up, they went searching for him to find him, because verse 37 says, when they had found him, they said unto him, all men are seeking for you. And he said unto them, well, let us go to the next towns, that I might preach there also, not heal, that I might preach there also, because that's the reason I came forth, to preach to them the news of the kingdom. Getting up a great while before dawn. You guys, that's a rebuke to me. My prayer life, you know, this is at the end of a long day. You know, I'd been saying, oh, Lord, you know, yesterday was a long day. I mean, you had to get the guys from the fishing nets, and then we ran into the demon in the synagogue, and then the fever, and it was a long night. And Lord, I'm just going to, Lord, can I, you know, you give your beloved sleep. That's me, right? Can I just, you know, Jesus, if Jesus needs to get up and pray, how much do I? And I think, man, I would love to have sat by quietly and listened to that discourse that he had with the Father. I love the teachings of Jesus that we have recorded, but I thought, you know, what would it have been like to have been able to eavesdrop and listen to him in his prayer alone a great while before dawn, speaking to the Father, pouring out his heart? I can't imagine. How remarkable. They woke up in the house. Look, where is he? He's gone. Did he get kidnapped? No, he didn't. You know, and then go seeking him until they find him. And when they find him, they say, Lord, everybody's looking for you. All men are seeking after you. And he says, he gets up, he says, come on, guys, then let's go to the next villages and let's preach there also. Let's spread the good news, because that is why I've come forth.
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0: You're listening to the daily radio ministry of Pastor Sandy Adams of Calvary Chapel Stone Mountain in Atlanta, Georgia. Pastor Sandy is currently teaching through the book of 2 Corinthians. The Battle of the Mind is the title of Pastor Sandy's message, and today he'll be teaching in 2 Corinthians chapter 10.
1: Though your outward circumstances have changed dramatically, that mental scarring still exists. You're now loved and forgiven by God. He's blessed you with friends and family of your own, but you're still tormented by those deep-seated, painful feelings of rejection that formed earlier in your life. Those are strongholds. When you were younger, maybe your masculinity or your femininity got clouded or got confused. It was easier for you to bond with people of the same sex. This has impacted your sexual attractions today. You struggle with your own identity. This too is a type of spiritual stronghold. Realize these strongholds develop over many years. It's the constant dripping of disappointment and failed expectation that creates mounds of misconceptions in our minds, piles of self-pity, hills of hurt. Emotional stalactites form and fill the caverns of our mind. Rusty nails are put there earlier in our life by people other than us, but they still cause us tremendous pain years later. Sadly, these strongholds create a stranglehold on our lives. They rob us of the joy and peace that God desires for us. There are strongholds that beset us and that rob us of what God wants. And then there are what Paul calls arguments. And these are the justifications and rationalizations and the excuses we use to support the strongholds that have been formed. You see, these strongholds are inadvertent. They're the result of being fed false information. Often, they're the result of being hurt by someone else. But once they form, rather than tear them down, we often support them. We even build up arguments for them in our own thinking, rationalizations. One translation of verse 5 puts it, "Our battle is to break down every deceptive argument and every imposing defense that men erect against the true knowledge of God." You see, not only do we hold on to these false assumptions, but we try to excuse them. We even try to defend them. Reminds me of the bitter old lady who never got married. Rather than open up her hurts to the love of God, she spent her whole life angry at men in general. In fact, when she died, her last will and testament contained an order: "No male pallbearers at my funeral." It also provided her reasoning. "They wouldn't take me out when I was alive, so I don't want them taking me out when I'm dead." Now that's some bitterness. Strongholds point us in the wrong direction, but arguments keep us headed in that misdirection. See, it's one thing to be moving down the wrong track, but it's another thing to develop excuses and self-serving philosophies to make us feel better about it. Our excuses have got to go. We need to cast down both strongholds and the arguments that support them. And then the third part of this evil trifecta are high things. High things are the tall walls that form in our minds that keep evil in and goodness out. You see, keep digging a hole long enough and it'll get so deep that you can't get out of it, at least on your own. You get stuck until help arrives. And this is what we do mentally and emotionally when we develop these false assumptions about life. You see, later, even when the weight of the evidence is clear that these things aren't true, we still proudly protect the lie as if it were true because we built these walls. High things blind us to God's truth. They bar us from the Bible's teaching about life and even about ourselves. See, here's a great little quip. Sow a thought, reap an action. Sow an action, reap a habit. Sow a habit, reap a character. Sow a character, reap a destiny. You see how we get stuck? By wrong thinking. High things are the destructive character that forms when you continually sow wrong thoughts. You can no longer see over or around the wall. Now stubbornness keeps you blind to the better ways that God has for you.

November the 9th, 1994, Jeffrey Maine was driving through downtown West Haven, Connecticut. He thought he noticed a problem with his brakes. When he got out to check, he put his car into park. He got out, started to look at his brakes, when suddenly the car slipped into reverse, and it started flying down the street. The steering wheel spun and sent the car into a never-ending spin. Jeffrey's car started circling round and round and round and round, blocking traffic in West Haven's busiest intersection. Well, the police, the fire departments were called, but there was nothing they could do but just watch. The car had a full tank of gas. For 2 hours, they sat there and they watched the car speed round and round the intersection. Finally, city officials called in road construction crews. Three earth movers converged on the out-of-control car and held it until the firefighters could break the window and turn off the ignition. The car was totaled. But here's my question for you. Have you been spinning around and round in circles? Strongholds send us in the wrong direction. Arguments keep us moving in that direction, whereas high things send us into that final tailspin where we get stuck and we can't receive the help we need. All three are rusty nails that stick in our brains, foes that need to be removed. And thus, the fight begins. And Paul tells us that the fight is in two stages. He says stage one involves pulling down strongholds, casting down arguments and every high thing that exalts itself against the knowledge of God. And then after the rusty nails are removed, we're ready for stage two, bringing every thought into captivity to the obedience of Christ. You see, the strategy for the victory in this battle of the mind is twofold: casting down and then bringing around. See, when it comes to casting down, when the NIV translates these phrases, pulling down strongholds and casting down arguments, it uses the term demolish. I like that. It shows the severity of what we need to do. We need to demolish these evil thoughts. You see, the reason we never get victory in our thought life is that we're not ruthless enough in our approach. See, you don't transform years of wrong thinking by simply memorizing a few verses or reading a quote of the day at breakfast. You have to hold up every area of your life and inspect it in light of God's Word. Am I thinking correctly here? Am I seeing life from God's perspective or from my own? And if an idea doesn't fit into God's will, you need to blow it up, man. It needs to be demolished. It takes courage and brutal honesty to stop hiding behind excuses and justifications and old assumptions. High walls crumble only when our pride is dealt a death blow. Too many people become Christians thinking all God wants to do in their life is to just eliminate a few discomforts and add some of the pleasantries that they've been missing. Hey, I got news for you. God is far more ambitious than that in your life. The Greek word translated pulling down can also be rendered extinction. God wants these false assumptions, these impure imaginations, these haunting insecurities that roam the forest of your thinking, He wants these things to die off without multiplying. He wants them to become extinct. He wants you to rid them for good. I like this poem. It makes the point. A naughty little weed one day poked up its tiny head. "Tomorrow I will pull you up, oh Mr. Weed," I said. "But I put off the doing till when next I passed that way, the hateful thing had spread abroad and laughed at my dismay." A naughty little thought one day popped right into my head or my mind. "Oh no," I cried, "I'll put you out tomorrow, you will find." But once again, I put it off till, like the little weed, the ugly thing sprang up afresh and grew into a deed. So you can't tolerate the mental weeds. You allow them to fester, you allow them to grow, and you won't live a life that's pleasing to God. You got to pull them up by the root. But the path to victory is two-staged. First, you pull up the weeds, you cast down the strongholds, then you capture, you corral
all your wild and wandering thoughts. You see, the mind has to be retrained to obey God, or it will return to the false assumptions that you've torn down. Paul writes, we should be bringing every thought into captivity to the obedience of Christ. Here's a couple of other renderings that help us understand Paul's point. Peterson paraphrases verse 5, fitting every loose thought and emotion and impulse into the structure of life shaped by Christ. That's very helpful. J.B. Phillips puts it, we fight to capture every thought until it acknowledges the authority of Christ. In essence, our minds have to be wrestled and penned and made to think godly thoughts. See, here's Paul's strategy. Bag up your thoughts. Take charge of your wandering mind and your fickle emotions. Make every impulse harmonize with the truth that's in Christ. When my son Mac was younger, I would take him to hit baseballs. I had 2 5-gallon buckets filled with baseballs. I threw them and Mac hit them. When we were done, we'd have about 75 baseballs scattered all over the outfield in the parking lot. And I had a rule. You hit them, you get them. That's when we would start gathering them up and returning them to the bucket. And this is the mental image I have of verse 5. We need to gather up every stray thought and put it in God's bucket. We need to bring it into conformity with God's will. In Isaiah 55, verse 8, God tells us, for my thoughts are not your thoughts, nor your ways my ways, says the Lord. God's thoughts don't come naturally to us. They have to be learned. Our minds need to be renewed. This is especially true in the face of our fluctuating feelings and our fickle emotions. We need to embrace and learn God's truth and anchor our feelings to God's word. See, airplane pilots, they describe the dangerous phenomena they encounter when flying through a bank of clouds with zero visibility. The pilot is often struck by a sensation that the wings of his plane are no longer parallel to the ground, that the airplane has gone into a nosedive. Of course, a quick peek at the instrument panel says everything's okay. It's a strange sensation. You get the urge to grab the stick and right the plane, but the instruments say no. What do? Do you trust your feelings or do you trust your instruments? A pilot in that situation has to forcibly deny his feelings and make himself trust in the truth he's gleaning from the instrument panel. And this is exactly how we need to operate as Christians. God's word tells us that we were made in his image, that he loves us, that he's forgiven us, that he'll see us through. But we feel alone. We get afraid. Worries run wild in our imaginations. It's in those moments that we have to capture those wildcat rebel thoughts and make them obey the truth that we know from God's word. We have to force our thoughts to trust in Christ. Like a child with a net rounding up butterflies, we need to snatch up and focus all our stray thoughts. Reminds me of the cowboy. He was driving down a deserted road. His dog was in the back of the pickup, and he was pulling a trailer that had his faithful horse in the trailer. Well, suddenly he lost control of the vehicle. He ran the rig down a steep embankment. All three parties, the cowboy, the dog, and the horse, they suffered multiple wounds, severe fractures. Well, the policeman finally got on the scene, and they found the horse first. They saw the severity of the

found the dog. The dog, too, was critically injured. Took one look at the dog, boom, put him out of his misery. Of course, the injured cowboy, he was witnessing all this. Thus, when the officer got over and saw the busted up driver, he raced to his side and he asked him how he was doing, to which the cowboy replied, "I've never felt better." Oh, he was aching all right, but seeing what had happened to the horse and the dog, he suppressed his feelings and he pulled his thoughts together and he uttered the right response. And that is what we have to train ourselves to do. We don't always feel like obeying God or trusting God. That's when we have to deny those feelings. We have to gather up our thoughts and we have to conform them to God's truth. Of course, this is easier said than done. That's why we need help. We need some spiritual firepower. And thus Paul writes in verse 4, "For the weapons of our warfare are not carnal, but mighty in God for pulling down strongholds." God provides us a potent arsenal. Did you know that the best-selling video franchise of all time is still the Mario Brothers? Since Mario's first appearance in 1981, over 500 million applications of Mario have been sold worldwide. I remember when my kids got their first Nintendo, I spent more time bouncing little Mario and his brother Luigi around the Mushroom Kingdom than I care to admit. It was a little embarrassing. I spent more time playing with that thing than they did. And if I recall correctly, if you bounce Mario to the right spot there on the board, he suddenly swells up. He gets enlarged. He gains the capacity to fire a stream of BBs. It's called firepower. And the key to success in the game is the same as the key to success in the spiritual life. We need to get firepower. In Christ, we have been guaranteed supernatural firepower. The Spirit of God enlarges our capabilities and our capacities. We can use spiritual weapons to pull down these strongholds and these arguments and these high things that stand against the truth of God. The power of the Holy Spirit, the Scriptures, the blood of Jesus, the word of our testimony, spiritual gifts, prayer, love, hope, faith, fellowship. These are all the weapons of our warfare, and they are mighty in God. The more we dwell on God's blessings and abide in His love, the more power is unleashed in our lives. Paul states, the weapons of our warfare are not carnal. The word carnal means fleshly. My flesh constitutes me apart from God. Anything that derives from me, my goodness, my muscle, my ingenuity, that's the flesh. Carnal weapons are self-help techniques. You hear about these. You can get books from the bookstore. Mind control games, behavior modification, remedies that are independent of the word and will and ways of God. You see, militaries, they don't fight conventional battles. Or they don't fight nuclear battles with conventional weapons. And Christians shouldn't fight spiritual battles with fleshly weapons. These bright ideas, these human manipulations, guys, there are no substitute for the power of the Holy Spirit. You will never demolish spiritual strongholds and arguments and high things apart from God's power. Hey, a bank loan might alleviate your cash flow crunch, but how is it going to corral the greed that caused your spending in the first place? A nicotine patch can help with withdrawals, but does it supply the calm you need the next time you get stressed? A cold shower might relieve some sexual tension, but how do you conquer the lust that churns in your heart? A bottle of pills will get you to sleep at night, but will it resolve the guilty conscience that keeps you awake? Here's my point. Human remedies may do some good, but spiritual progress, permanent change, is the result of the power and presence of Jesus Christ. When negative feelings or sinful impulses rise up to overwhelm us, that's when we need to open our Bibles. We need to turn to God. Remember, you are the apple of the Father's eye.
He's chosen you.

0: loves you. He'll never forsake you. In fact, He gave His only Son to save you. When we grab hold of God's truth, the Spirit sees to it that His Word grabs hold of us. If we savor the truths of God, His Spirit makes them realities in our lives. They become validated by our personal experiences. Ask God to help you recall the Scripture at key points in your day. He has ways of making His truth real to us. Author G.K. Chesterton once wrote, "I am convinced that the object of opening the mind, as of opening the mouth, is to close it again on something solid." This means that we need to chew on God's Word. The Scripture is the solid food we need to grow our faith. See, here's what Paul is telling us. As we pull down strongholds, along with the arguments and the high things that prop them up, as we capture every stray thought and make them obedient to God's truth, we're fueling the process by digesting God's Word and walking by faith and abiding in His presence and relying on His strength in us. Once there was a little girl, she complained about a stomach ache. Her mom explained that her stomach hurt because it was empty, that if she put something in it, she would be fine. Well, weeks later, the little girl overheard her pastor complain about a headache. And she remembered her mom's words. The little girl told him, "Pastor, my mom says your head hurts because it's empty. But if you put something in it, you'll be fine." And spiritually, that's true for us all. We need to open mind, insert Word. Can you say it with me? Open mind, insert Word. Be a student of the Scriptures. Mull it over. Hide it in your heart. Apply it to your life. You are not a serious Christian unless you get serious about God's Word. We create big problems for ourselves if we allow our minds to drift aimlessly and never dwell on God's truth. Think about it. You would never allow a toddler to wander through the neighborhood by himself. You would never let your dog just wander around in the grocery store unattended. Why let your mind wander around aimlessly without direction? Earlier I read 1 Peter 1 verse 13. "Gird up the loins of your mind." You could put it, "Keep your mind on a leash." I've heard it said, "Empty lots and empty minds collect trash." Vacant lots are notorious eyesores, aren't they? And so are minds that are void of spiritual input. We lose the battle for our minds if we leave them empty and unguarded. See, not setting your mind on Jesus is letting your mind get pulled and drawn toward the negative and the nasty. Paul closes this morning's passage in verse 6. He says, "And being ready to punish all disobedience when your obedience is fulfilled." See, this letter was prompted because the Corinthians thought it was their duty to correct Paul. In reality, it was Paul who needed to correct them. And here he tells the Corinthians, if they want to discipline others, first they need to reorder their own thinking to obey Christ. Have a disciplined mind. Live a disciplined life. Then God can use you to disciple others. And here's the question that I want to leave with you this morning. Who minds your mind? Who minds your mind? Is your mind being renewed? For 40 years, the United Negro College Fund has had a motto. It's now become a famous jingle. "A mind is a terrible thing to waste." And that is especially true for a Christian. If we don't win the battle over sin in our minds, then we'll end up fighting it in our words or in our actions. We need to put an end to sin before that thought grows into a deed. Always remember, a life that glorifies God begins in the mind. This is a battle we cannot afford to lose.
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readers to embrace their imperfections and their weaknesses. 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
1: We're going to read from the Bible in the New Testament, in Colossians, and in chapter 3, and beginning to read at verse 12 through to verse 21. Colossians chapter 3 and 12 through 21. Put on then, as God's chosen ones, holy and beloved, compassionate hearts, kindness, humility, meekness, and patience, bearing with one another, and if one has a complaint against another, forgiving each other, as the Lord has forgiven you, so you also must forgive. And above all these, put on love, which binds everything together in perfect harmony. And let the peace of Christ rule in your hearts, to which indeed you were called in one body. And be thankful. Let the word of Christ dwell in you richly, teaching and admonishing one another in all wisdom, singing psalms and hymns and spiritual songs with thankfulness in your hearts to God. And whatever you do in word or deed, do everything in the name of the Lord Jesus, giving thanks to God the Father through him. Wives, submit to your husbands as is fitting in the Lord. Husbands, love your wives and do not be harsh with them. Children, obey your parents in everything, for this pleases the Lord. Fathers, do not provoke your children, lest they become discouraged. We turn now to the Scriptures. Father, what we know not, teach us. What we have not, give us. What we are not, make us. For your Son's sake. Amen. If we're going to understand the Christian family, it needs to be within the context of the church family, that we do not exist as Christian families as separate entities and on our own, but we exist as Christian families within the context of God's family, and it is within the framework of the family of God that we discover the support and the encouragement that we desperately need in the raising of our children. And that is why routinely we are saying to one another that the child of a Christian home has a claim upon the prayers and service of the church. Now, how does that notion transfer itself to day-to-day reality? That's the real question. To take it seriously, and seriously we must take it, and to understand it at the most basic level, it is imperative that we understand what the church is, what the church is. I was asked this past week to participate in some kind of radio campaign to encourage people to come back to church. And so they gave me a number of statements that I was supposed to be made that apparently are being distributed across various radio stations around the nation. And I was very happy to do that. I'd say, come back to church this Sunday. But I said to myself, well, where are these people? There's a clear understanding as to why we were gone for a while, but there is no earthly reason as to why many are not back. Unless, of course, we have completely missed an understanding of what the church is. It's not a building to which we return, where we visit, but it's a family to which we belong. And it just so happens that in our elders' meetings, where we read a book with one another consistently, the book to which we turned in the last two meetings is another book by our friend and helper, Sinclair Ferguson, and is entitled Devoted to God's Church. Devoted to God's church. And although we're only into the first chapter, we as elders have been reminded that instead of asking, how can I fit the church into my family agenda, the question is actually reversed. How then can I fold my family life into the purposes and practices of the church. You see, we've been going through 2 Samuel and we're saying again and again that this king and these kings point forward to Jesus, who is the king. And Jesus is the king and he has a kingdom. Now, what does it mean to be a part of God's kingdom? Where do you make sense of the idea of the kingdom of God? Well, the church, the local church, is the community in which an understanding of what it means to be followers of the king is then expressed. And this, of course, is something vastly different from the idea that the local church is a kind of democracy, whereby it's run by elected representatives, and people try and lobby their representatives and share their opinions and debate their ideas and consider their priorities and so on. In a kind of one man, one vote, try and get it the way you want it. A bit like a country club or a golf club or a sports club or whatever else it is. I think I'm going to talk to somebody about that. Well, you see, we are all under the king and we are all under the word. Let me give you a quote from Sinclair. I could have messed it up and made it sound like it's mine, but that would be bad. Better just give him his own words. This is what he says, and he's writing as a pastor. My family needs the church family for its own growth and health. No single family possesses all the resources it needs to be a truly and fully Christian family. We need support, friendship, example, wise counsel, and much else from the church family. Listen to this. Two Christian parents are not in themselves adequate to rear one child for Christ. They were never meant to be. So the resources of our own family, no matter how wonderful, are scarcely adequate. We, and perhaps especially our children, need the church. And in that context, they and we will be blessed beyond expectation. Now, that should probably make many of us just take a deep breath. It certainly did me. But it makes perfect sense. I mean, isn't it true for us as parents that there is at least a period in life where our children think that their mother and father are two of the craziest individuals that ever descended upon the earth? That if they only go 50 or 100 yards down the street, they can meet some of their friends who have parents who are perfectly normal. How in the world did I get this to? Failing to recognize that the same thing is happening in reverse, that the guy who lives 100 yards down the street thinks my mother is just amazing. How are we going to do this? We have lived or are living through the most rapid change in family structure in human history. That's where we are. And therefore, it is absolutely vital for us to know what we believe, where we belong, and how then, as citizens of a kingdom, as members of a family, we're supposed to behave. Now, it's a very large subject and can give us an opportunity to unpack it. But let me begin and suggest that what we need to do, first of all, albeit somewhat briefly, is make sure that we understand the biblical context. Then, recognizing that we do not live in a bubble or in a cocoon, that we acknowledge something regarding the cultural setting. And then, as we draw to a close, acknowledge the solution that is found in the gospel. So, biblical context, cultural setting, gospel solution. Now, you will notice as we read this together that the specific directions for the Christian family begin in verse 18 with this radical call to both wives and husbands to a level of love that is quite remarkable. But the specific directions for the Christian family are set within the larger context of the place of the family in the context of the church. And so look at how the church family is addressed. 12. Put on then as God's chosen ones. God's chosen ones. And what he's saying to them is this. You readers of my letter living there in the Colossae Valley are part of a vast company of God's redeeming purposes from the very beginning of time. That he began calling out a people that are his very own. And he is adding to that number all kinds of people from all kinds of places, including you. And you are the chosen ones. You are those who were sought out by God when you weren't looking for him. That the picture of the garden is the picture that is true running through the whole of history. That it is God who comes seeking Adam and Eve. Where are you? Rather than Adam and Eve running around looking for God. No, they were hiding from God. And by nature, we hide from God. And there are people here that read this letter and said, you know, that is exactly what was true of me. I had no interest in these things. I thought those people were crazy. Just last week, I spoke with a number of people, and I was struck by one young lady who said to me, I don't know who she is. I met her just briefly along with her family. And when I found out that she was in New York State somewhere, I said to her, and what was happening there? She said, well, I was hiding from God in New York City. I was hiding from God in New York City. Well, what a good place to go and hide. Yeah, you can get lost in a lot of places there. And what happened? I said, well, she said, the hound of heaven reached for me. Well, I wonder, has the hound of heaven come and reached for you? Look at what happens. You turn back a couple of pages to the beginning of Colossians, and you realize that these Colossians had a hound who had reached them, and the hound's name was, if you like, Epaphras. He's writing to those who are followers of the Lord Jesus Christ, who have faith in the Lord Jesus Christ. He's not writing to religious people who are trying to do their best. He's writing to those who have been made citizens of the King. He is writing to those who are now members of the family. And they, he says in verse 6, this is true of you, that the word of truth, the gospel, has taken root among you. And that is since the day you heard it and understood the grace of God in truth. Just as you learned it from Epaphras, our beloved fellow servant. Now, in that context, again in Colossae, there were all kinds of voices, as there are all kinds of voices today, saying to men and women, you know, if you want to know God, you have to reach a certain standard. If you want to be part of God's group, then you have to be at a certain level. You have to do certain things. You have to stop doing a lot of things and start doing a whole bunch of new things. Well, you say, okay, well, where did this come from? Well, it came from religion, the idea that somehow or another we can eventually, by negating that which is poor and embracing that which is better, reach a standard of acceptance with God. If you like, qualify for membership. But no, you see, the only qualification is the qualification that Epaphras told these people in Colossae about. He explained to these people that they could never, as I must explain to you routinely, that they and we could never attain God's standard. And that our acceptance by God is only through faith in the Lord Jesus Christ. Now, what do you need to enter heaven? Faith in the Lord Jesus Christ. What is required to be a member of God's family? Faith in the Lord Jesus Christ. Let not conscience make you linger, nor of fitness fondly dream. All the fitness he requireth is to feel your need of him. I need you. Oh, I need you. Now, some of us are not there because we're very self-sufficient. We're proud of it. We have done it. We have earned it. We have put it away and so on. Well, the door is closed, isn't it? Because it only opens to those who cry out to him in need. So in other words, we belong to him. We belong to him. We're the objects of his love, coming back to our passage. We're the chosen ones. We're holy, set apart from what we were, set apart to God. We are beloved. a lovely thought, isn't it? That we are the ones who've been loved with an everlasting love. And what he's actually saying in this section, which we're not going to delay on, is that in some senses, you wear what you are. I think the advertising slogan was the reverse of that, wasn't it? You are what you wear. They're trying to sell you a certain kind of outfit, as it were. But in actual fact, you can put on, I could put on all kinds of things, and it would be very obvious. I remember one time we had a surgeon at the clinic, and he invited me to come down and participate with him and go through the OR rooms in the clinic. This is a long time ago. He was from Michigan, I remember. And I met him in the locker room, and he dressed me up like a surgeon. It was one of the most ridiculous things you ever saw in your entire life. There is something about a surgeon who, when he puts that thing on his head, people go, wow, that is impressive. If anybody else does it, the people are like, whoa, something is definitely wrong here. And I remember I got on the elevator with him from the dungeons of the place to go somewhere. And as it turned out, there was some kind of Saudi prince who was in the hospital at that time who had his own secret service. And as we got on the thing, there was a secret service guy, a Saudi guy. And I never forget the way he looked at me. And what he was essentially saying is, you are not that. So the idea that you are what you wear, no. What he's saying is, you wear what you are. Now, we're not going to unpack this, but what he said is, you had a lot of clothes in your old closet. Your pre-Christian closet was full of a bunch of ugly stuff. In the grace of God, that stuff is being removed. But now, in the grace of God, put on your new clothes. You've been given a whole new wardrobe. And you have all these amazing t-shirts. Compassion, kindness, humility, meekness, patience. And so your wife says to you, well, I see you left the patience one off this morning, did you? The congregation says, and that's another kind word from your pastor. I think you lost that shirt as well. No, your new self is under new management. And this is an ongoing process. You will see that, where is that, in verse 10. And having put on the new self, which is being renewed, present continuous tense, is being renewed in knowledge after the image of its creator. The process of being conformed to the image of Jesus, of being made like our elder brother, is not an instantaneous process. It goes on over a lifetime. And so the intense practicality of it ought to be a terrific encouragement to us. And you will see that there as he goes on in verse 13. Bearing with one another. If you like, putting up with one another. Do you know how many people bounce from church to church because they didn't like X or they didn't like Y or they got to take their baseball bat to another diamond? Don't you know you're supposed to put up with other people? Put up with a pastor? Put up with this one? After all, goodness gracious, aren't they putting up with you? Putting up with one another? And where there is reason for complaint against someone else? And it would be a strange life if there wasn't. Forgiving each other. As the Lord has forgiven you. You're a new person. You've been forgiven, he says. Therefore, it would be ridiculous for you, having been forgiven everything that stood against God, to hold in short term a debt that someone owes to you. No, forgiving each other. Binding all these things together. Put on love, which binds everything together in perfect harmony. I'd like to teach the world to sing in perfect harmony, right? We understand that longing, right? All we are saying is give peace a chance. Imagine there's no this. Imagine there's no that. Where are the answers to these longings? Where's the answer to these longings, you see? He says, now you Colossian believers, or if you like now, you Cleveland believers, you want to make an impact in your city? Here it is. It's not a political campaign. It's a radical transformation from the inside out. Wear what you are. And it is then

Welcome to Truth for Life, where today we begin a series called The Christian Family. What is the Christian family, and what difference does it make

0: As he goes through that, he gets to the point where he says, as the Word dwells in you, as the peace of Christ rules your hearts, as you give voice to the praise of Almighty God, he says, and let me just put it in this way, whatever you do, it's comprehensive. There's no outs now. There's no little secret place where I can say, yeah, but it doesn't cover this. No, he says it covers everything. Whatever you do, do everything in the name of the Lord Jesus, giving thanks to God the Father through him. So this is the characteristic of the member of the church family. A thankful, prayerful, joyful, forgiving, compassionate, kind heart. These are the characteristics. It's daunting and wonderful, isn't it? And then he applies it. 18. Wives, submit to your husbands as is fitting in the Lord. You see, once again, when you come to the details of the Christian family, unless we understand that the Christian family folds itself into the church family, and that it is the church family which makes sense of the family, that the church family is not an addendum, it's not something that you join like joining a club. No, it is something that you are.
1: 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Herschel York, who's the dean of the School of Theology at Southern Seminary, will be speaking along with Alistair. 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Thanks for joining us this week. Hope you have a great weekend and are able to worship with your local church. 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On Monday, we'll consider the cause and look to the solution. 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
3: When Psalm 39 opens up here, you may have noticed that David is distraught about something. In fact, he uses the words in verse 2, he said, "My anguish increased." He mentions in verse 3 that my heart grew hot within me, and as I meditated, the fire burned. So he's churning about something. There is something that is anguishing to him. He is frustrated.
4: 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Hello, and welcome to today's episode of Cornerstone Connection with Pastor Gary Hamrick. I'm your host, Philip Keller. So glad you've chosen to make us a part of your day. Well, those words were written by King David in Psalm 39. You have to wonder, what was he going through that prompted him to be so distressed? And how can we apply this passage to our own lives? Well, Pastor Gary answers those questions today as he moves ahead in his teaching series from the Book of Psalms. Before we get going with today's message, let me remind you of the free study guide that goes hand in hand with the series you're hearing now. You heard that right. This outstanding resource is absolutely free. 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And we'll send you a link to download this study guide at no cost to you. Again, that five-digit number is 84828. Text the word Psalms. That's P-S-A-L-M-S. Or visit our website, cornerstoneconnection.cc, and get your copy there. Okay, with that out of the way, here with today's Cornerstone Connection titled, "The Frailty and Brevity of Life," is Pastor Gary Hamrick.
3: Psalm 39 is where we are today. Let's take our Bibles and look here at Psalm 39. Now, hopefully you've already gotten a head start. Let me just give a little bit of an intro, then we'll read the chapter, and then I'll pray. You'll notice with me the subtitle to Psalm 39 says this: "For the director of music, for Jeduthun, a psalm of David." So the subtitles are important in the book of Psalms. Don't overlook them. It gives us a little bit of information and context. It tells us, of course, that David is the writer of this psalm. He was for about half of the psalms in the book of Psalms. And he writes it for the director of music, which means that it appears that this was a song taught to a choir. Every psalm in the book of Psalms was a song originally, still is. Many Jews today in synagogues sing the psalms. And so this particular song, Psalm 39, was apparently intended to be taught to a choir. And in fact, he even adds, David does, for not only the director of music, but specifically for Jeduthun. Now, Jeduthun may have actually been the music director, the choir leader. Jeduthun is named in 1 Chronicles 16:41 as a worship leader appointed by King David. So he is a real person who is mentioned elsewhere in the Bible. In fact, his name is also mentioned among the subtitles in two additional Psalms, Psalm 62 and Psalm 77. So that's the background on this psalm. It is a song that was intended to be taught to a choir. The music director would instruct the choir to sing this. Jeduthun is likely the music director, and David is the writer. And so David is expressing himself, as he does through many of his psalms, his deep emotion. We're going to see some of his deep emotion here. He's frustrated in this psalm. We're going to explain why. We're going to tell you what new perspective that he gained as a result of his circumstances. But here in Psalm 39, I'm going to read all of it. It's only 13 verses, so just follow along as I read. For the director of music, for Jeduthun, a psalm of David. I said, I will watch my ways and keep my tongue from sin. I will put a muzzle on my mouth as long as the wicked are in my presence. But when I was silent and still, not even saying anything good, my anguish increased. My heart grew hot within me, and as I meditated, the fire burned. And then I spoke with my tongue. Show me, O Lord, my life's end and the number of my days. Let me know how fleeting is my life. For you have made my days a mere handbreadth. The span of my years is as nothing before you. Each man's life is but a breath. Man is a mere phantom as he goes to and fro. He bustles about, but only in vain. He heaps up wealth, not knowing who will get it. But now, Lord, what do I look for? My hope is in you. Save me from all my transgressions. Do not make me the scorn of fools. I was silent. I would not open my mouth, for you are the one who has done this. Remove your scourge from me. I am overcome by the blow of your hand. You rebuke and discipline men for their sin. You consume their wealth like a moth. Each man is but a breath. Hear my prayer, O Lord. Listen to my cry for help. Be not deaf to my weeping, for I dwell with you as an alien, a stranger, as all my fathers were. Look away from me, that I may rejoice again before I depart and am no more. I've entitled today's teaching from Psalm 39, The Frailty and Brevity of Life. The Frailty and Brevity of Life. Let's pause and have a word of prayer. Father, we come before you today thankful for your word, thankful for your love for us, Lord. May we never take for granted how your mercies are new with every morning and your compassions, they fail not. Great is your faithfulness, Lord. You are faithful to us and you are loving in all your ways. And we just want to understand you more as we open up the Bible, understand ourselves in light of who you are as you reveal yourself through Scripture. And may this 39th Psalm minister to our hearts today, Lord, as you know we may each need it today. And we thank you for how David pours out his heart and his soul to you that we might learn and understand from him, Father. May we relate to his story in many ways. And we glorify you now in your house. We praise you in Jesus' name. And everyone said, Amen. When Psalm 39 opens up here, you may have noticed that David is distraught about something. In fact, he uses the words in verse 2. He said, my anguish increased. He mentions in verse 3 that my heart grew hot within me. And as I meditated, the fire burned. So he's churning about something. There is something that is anguishing to him. He is frustrated. And we learn, actually, we find out later in this psalm that David is distraught about God's discipline in his life for some unspecified sin. And we see God's discipline. David mentions it to us. Again, look at verse 10. In verse 10, David says, remove your scourge from me. I am overcome by the blow of your hand, he says to the Lord. In verse 11, he says, you rebuke and discipline men for their sin. And so that's what David is feeling. David's like, okay, God, I get it. You are disciplining me. You discipline men for their sin. You deal with us according to our sin because you love us. That's the reason why God disciplines us. Okay, the Bible says that no discipline seems pleasant at the time, but it will produce a harvest of righteousness for those who've been trained by it. So God as a father will sometimes lovingly discipline us because he loves us. And when we are in rebellion to him, we will sometimes feel his heavy hand. David says, I feel your heavy hand and I don't like it. Okay, this is raw emotion. I love this about David. He is frustrated. Now, we don't know if he's frustrated with himself because of his sin, or if he's frustrated with God because of God's discipline against him, or both. It's likely both. But he's frustrated. And the one thing that he understands, though, is this. In my frustration, I don't want to say anything in front of unbelievers that would ruin my testimony or would misrepresent God. So he says in the first verse, look again at verse 1. So he said, I will watch my ways and keep my tongue from sin. I will put a muzzle on my mouth as long as the wicked, those are unbelievers, are in my presence. Okay, he's smart about this. He's like, you know, I'm frustrated right now with my life. I'm spiritually kind of at a low point. I'm kind of upset with God. But I know this, I better not say what I'm thinking in the presence of unbelievers because it could mar my testimony and it could disparage God. So he gets this. He says, Lord, I'm going to set a muzzle over my mouth. That's very evocative, isn't it? Because a muzzle is typically used for an animal that might do you harm. And you put a muzzle over an animal's mouth that might do you harm. And David understands this. My words have the potential of doing someone harm. And so I'm going to put a muzzle over my mouth. I'm not going to say or do anything in front of unbelievers. He's very sensitive to this. I'm not going to say or do anything. I'm not going to emote my internal frustrations. And he's wise here to say, so God, especially in front of unbelievers, I'm going to keep my mouth shut. Now, this is good, friends, because look, from time to time, you and I will experience certain frustrations in our spiritual lives. We may even, from time to time, I'm not encouraging it, but I understand, sometimes we get angry with God. Sometimes we're frustrated with God. Sometimes we don't understand a lot of things, and so it makes us upset. But what David understands is, I got to take that to God. I can't be mouthing off in front of a bunch of unbelievers because now it could ruin my testimony. It could shame the name of God. I don't want to bring any shame to God's name. So I'm going to keep my frustrations to myself. Right? And especially, this is wise advice, folks, because especially in a day where communication and words always matter, but especially in a day when communication and words are sent out, you know, all over the world by social media. So we just are in this habit now of saying what we want to say, when we want to say it, and then we tweet it out, and it's around the world in 2 seconds. Okay, so it would do well for us to learn from the example of David, not from the example of Donald. Does anybody hear me?
4: 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Instead, we're encouraged to cast our cares upon Jesus, which is exactly what King David did, and he writes about it in Psalm 39. 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
3: Put a muzzle over my mouth, fasten my fingers, Lord, because I don't want to be tweeting stupid stuff and saying stupid stuff, at least for us as Christians who are conscious of the fact that we don't want to disparage God's name. We don't want to make a fool of ourselves. We don't want our witness to be bad in front of unbelievers. So Lord, muzzle my mouth, fasten my fingers. I don't want to communicate stuff that will be a wrong statement about who you are to unbelievers in particular. So David is not saying here, suppress your feelings. He's not saying, don't talk about what bothers you. But what he is saying is that instead of venting about God with unbelievers, take it to God privately. Okay, now that's not intellectual dishonesty. That's not saying, well, you know, why don't you want to be real and genuine in front of unbelievers? It's not, that's not intellectual dishonesty. That's being sensitive. That's being sensitive. You don't want every time you're in a bad mood, I hope you don't want every time you're in a bad mood about something for you just to barf on other people. I hope that you have enough self-restraint to realize, you know, I'm not in a good place, but I don't want to drag other people down. So that's what this is about. It is just kind of guarding your lips, you know, guarding your heart, recognizing that things could be said rashly, and so you don't want to say anything that could be a bad witness or disparage God's good name. You get that? So David sets this example for us. He's like, I don't want to, look at verse 4. He says, you know, he starts to pray here. After he says, Lord, you know, I don't want to say anything foolish. Then he turns it into a prayer to God. So he, instead of talking about God in front of unbelievers, he's going to take it right to God. And verse 4 on is a prayer. And notice verse 4 again. He says, show me, O Lord, my life's end and the number of my days. Let me know how fleeting is my life. You have made my days a mere handbreadth. The span of my years is as nothing before you. Each man's life is but a breath. Man is a mere phantom as he goes to and fro. He bustles about, but only in vain. He heaps up wealth, not knowing who will get it. Okay, now, what David writes here now in this section is he writes here about the frailty and brevity of life. He's going to tell us a few things that are important. And by the way, the reason he goes down this path is because it's going to shape a proper perspective. Here he is moaning about his own sin and the way God's been disciplining him, and he doesn't like it and all this stuff. But then he's going to get this proper perspective about the frailty and brevity of life. And we'll come back to what he realizes later in the passage. But for the moment, I want you to take notes with me if you do. The frailty of life. Here's the first thing that he mentions, and it's in verse 4. He says, let me know how fleeting is my life. A New King James Version says, let me know how frail I am. Okay, life is frail. The human life is frail. We have to understand this. Despite what some, you know, popular musicians have sung about, there have been a multitude of songs entitled Forever Young. Okay, Bob Dylan had a song, Rod Stewart had a song, Forever Young, Jay-Z had a song, Forever Young. I'm not going to quote Jay-Z because it's a lot of raunchy words in it, but I will quote Rod Stewart. And Rod Stewart had a whole song about Forever Young. It was actually a song about his kids and how he hoped that they would stay forever young. Although, you know, we can't keep our kids from growing up. We all grow up eventually. But the song that he wrote back in the 80s, may the good Lord be with you down every road that you roam, and may sunshine and happiness surround you when you're far from home, and may you grow to be proud, dignified, and true, and do unto others as you'd have done to you. Be courageous and be brave, and in my heart you'll always stay forever young, forever young. May good fortune be with you. May your guiding light be strong. Build a stairway to heaven with a prince or a vagabond, and may you never love in vain, and in my heart you will remain forever young, forever young. I mean, we're kind of obsessed with trying to be forever young, but the reality is that the Bible tells us that we're all going to die. I mean, we intellectually know that, but sometimes we don't want to face that reality. We all know, right? We're gonna die. I mean, life is frail. And the truth is that every single one of us is only one breath or one heartbeat away from meeting our Maker. Every single one of us. Tomorrow has no guarantees. Young or old. I do some work with the Sheriff's Department, and on Tuesday night, I was doing a ride-along with one of the deputies, and we ended up getting a distress call. It was for an infant, a 10-month-old little girl. And so we went to the house, and then we followed the ambulance to the hospital, and I went into the pediatric ICU emergency unit there and just saw this mother distraught. Her 10-month-old baby had been intubated, and they had one of those hand ventilators just trying to get her to breathe. And I prayed with the mom and prayed for a little girl, and left, and I honestly don't even know. I mean, she was doing better before I left, and I pray that she recovered. But, folks, we just don't even know. I mean, here was a 10-month-old baby. Nobody knows. Just because you may not be in your 80s doesn't necessarily mean that you're guaranteed tomorrow. Okay, all of us, young and elderly, are but one heartbeat away from meeting our Maker. Life is frail. The Bible describes the human life like grass and flowers that spring up and then fade away. In 1 Peter 1:24, it says, "For all men are like grass, and all their glory is like the flowers of the field. But the grass withers and the flowers fall." The one psalm that actually Moses wrote in the book of Psalms is Psalm 90. And Moses would write in Psalm 90, 5 and 6, "You sweep men away in the sleep of death. They are like the new grass of the morning. Though in the morning it springs up new, by evening it is dry and withered." Life can be swept away at the blink of an eye. Life is frail. David also writes here that about the brevity of life. He says life is short. And he uses three expressions in verses 5 and 6 to communicate just how short life is. He says it is a mere handbreadth. He says life is but a breath. And thirdly, he says man is a mere phantom. So on the first one in verse 5, first part of verse 5, he tells us that life is a mere handbreadth. Now, in the Bible, there are roughly 10 different kinds of distant measurements. You have the measurement of a span, a cubit, a long cubit, a fathom, a reed, a furlong, a stadion, a Sabbath's day journey, and a day's journey. These are all different kinds of lengths and distant measurements in the Bible. A day's journey is 20 miles. That's the longest measurement in the Bible. And the shortest measurement is this, a handbreadth. And it is basically the measurement of your four fingers across your palm. It's roughly 3 inches, give or take. And David is using the smallest measurement in the Bible to communicate about the brevity of life. He says, friends, life is short. It passes quickly. It's over before you know it. And then he mentions here about how life is but a breath. In the other part of verse 5, he says, life is but a breath. And the New King James Version, it says, every man at his best state is but vapor. King James Version says, every man at his best state is altogether vanity. So NIV uses the word breath. New King James uses the word vapor. King James uses the word vanity. It is the Hebrew word hevel. Hevel literally means breath or a gentle breeze. And figuratively, it is referring to emptiness, something transitory or unsatisfactory. David is saying that life is like your breath on a frosty day. You know how when it's cold outside and you breathe and you can see your breath for a moment and then it vanishes? That's the concept being used here. David says it's like a breath. Picture, you know how little kids blow bubbles with those little bubble sticks, you know, soapy bubbles, and then they go chasing after them, but you can't even grab them before they burst. That's life. That's the idea here. Breath, vapor, vanity. It eludes you, it escapes you so quickly. It's here and then it's gone. It's very similar to what James said in the New Testament in James 4:14. James says, "What is your life?" And then he answers it. He says, "You are a mist that appears for a moment and then it vanishes." And then the third expression that David uses is, "Man is a mere phantom." Now, I don't personally prefer that word in the NIV because it sounds like that you're just a ghost. You're not a ghost. But the New King James uses the word shadow. It's a better translation of the Hebrew word. Again, it's the idea that a shadow doesn't last long. I mean, how long does a shadow last? For a day, if you're outside and it's really sunny all day long. But then as the sun sets, the shadow fades away. That's the concept here. Life is like a shadow.
4: 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"We are a shadow," writes King David. "We're a vapor," says James. 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
3: Life is just a handbreadth. It's just a shadow. It's just a mist. It's a vapor that appears for a moment and then it's gone. I have no guarantee for tomorrow, so I better get my life right with my Maker. I better be right with God. I better get myself together here. That's what he realizes. He even describes, by the way, at the end of verse 6, he even describes, this is incredible, he describes the modern rat race at the end of verse 6 that is killing.

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1: If God is going to judge us based on his very word, wouldn't it be wise if we learned how to follow it? And how do we learn to follow it if we don't know it? How do we learn to follow it if we're not reading it? How do we learn to follow it if we don't understand it?

0: We hope you're ready to get back into Revelation here on Light on the Hill. In our verse-by-verse study through this book, we return to chapter 19 today. In his first coming, Jesus came to the earth to seek and save the lost. When he returns, it will be much different. He will come as judge. We get a powerful description of this in Revelation chapter 19. Judgment is coming soon, so let's be prepared. Here's Pastor James Cadiz.
1: Everybody, including the anti-Bible prophecy people, will agree that the Old Testament prophets got it right concerning the first coming of Jesus Christ. So here's my question, okay? I think this is predicated upon an intelligent approach. I think it is, right? If they were dead on about the first coming of Jesus Christ, don't you think they'll be dead on about the second coming? It was the same prophets that spoke about the second coming. So if they're right about the first, don't you think they'll be right about the second? Listen, your understanding of the gospel becomes incomplete if you do not build a better understanding of the message of the gospel through the word of prophecy that we're given every day. By the way, isn't it interesting that the same people who discount the message of Bible prophecy are the same people who actually

actually have given themselves to the message of social justice? Isn't it funny how they're the same people that have been giving in to the lies? Do you know that same guy, by the way, on the radio show who gave that answer, who said exactly what he said, actually was in another state. He went to go start a church in the other state. And the reason why he says he has not started a church service is because his team of people are white people and he needs a few black people to be able to start the church service. Since when did that matter? Since when? But because you do not understand the full counsel of God, and because you do not understand the testimony of Christ, you are literally building a foundation that is based on wickedness and ungodliness and the secular humanistic philosophies of this world that drive you to a destructive pattern of continuing to believe a lie. That's exactly what this is. I don't know when we're not, I don't know when we're going to come to a better understanding, guys, of what is actually happening in this world and what we're seeing. It's darkness, you guys, and I want people to see it for what it is. So the testimony of Jesus is the spirit of prophecy. Look at this in verse 11. And I saw heaven open, and behold, a white horse, and he that sat upon him was called Faithful and True, and in righteousness does he, or he doth judge and make war. Okay, so there's a massive conflation that takes place between the white horse that we read about in Revelation 19 and the rider of the white horse that we read about in Revelation chapter 6. Okay, by the way, just so that you know, I want to make myself very clear, the rider of the white horse in Revelation chapter 6 is not the rider of the white horse in Revelation chapter 19. Okay, there's some distinct differences between them. The rider of the white horse in Revelation chapter 6 has one crown. The rider of the white horse in Revelation chapter 19 has multiple crowns. The rider of the white horse in Revelation chapter 6 has a bow, but not an arrow, and his main function is to create a premise of peace that is temporarily solved. And the rider of the white horse in Revelation chapter 19 not only has a multiple amount of crowns on his head, he does not have a bow or an arrow. He has a sword that comes out of his mouth. There's a distinct difference between them. The rider of the white horse has nobody accompanying him in Revelation chapter 6. The rider of the white horse that we read about in this chapter has an accompaniment of a whole army of people, all riding white horses, wearing a specific type of clothing. Guess what? We're that army. Just, I want you to know that, right? So this is kind of exciting stuff when you think about it. There's a big difference. Now, some of you might say, okay, James, well, they're different. Then who is the rider of the white horse in Revelation 6? And who is the rider of the white horse in Revelation 19? Well, the one in 19 is obvious, just as the one in 6 is obvious. The one in Revelation 19, that rider of the white horse is none other than Jesus Christ himself. The rider of the white horse that we read about in Revelation chapter 6, you know who that is? The Antichrist. Okay? That's who it is. It's the Antichrist. And I want to make sure everybody understands that, right? There's a big difference between the two of them. One is the true and living God. One is one who seeks to replace the true and living God. They're completely different. Revelation 6, the bad guy. Revelation 19, the good guy. I'm going to make myself clear. But look at the descriptors that come with this rider of the white horse, okay? Look at this. This is super, super important, right? He that sat upon him was called what? Faithful and true. So we're not just talking about consistent, and we're not just talking about predictable. We're talking about a consistency and a predictability that is founded on the premise of truth. I can tell you this right now. The God that we serve is always going to tell us the truth, because he himself is the embodiment and the full encapsulation of that which is true. We understand that if the truth is actually him, because he himself is the word of God, then we know for a fact that he cannot deny himself. We know for a fact that if he honors his word above his name, he will not go back on his word. So the Bible tells us that he is faithful and that he's true. He's consistent, he never changes, and the faithfulness that we see being projected and emanated from his persona is exactly a truthful projection. He's never going to go away from it. He's consistent, he's faithful, and he's true. I think more than ever, parents, listen to me, especially if you're parents of tender age children. It's never too late, by the way, but especially if you're parents of tender age children, understand more than anything, your children need you to be consistent. But that consistency, which in essence is faithfulness, that consistency better be predicated upon the truth, right? If you tell your children you're going to do something, you better do it. If you ask your children to do something, they better do it.
If you continue to make a claim to your children that something is the way it is, you better demonstrate the truth of that in any way possible. That when you are asked or required to do something by God, that you actually function in the role that God has called you to function, and that is in faithfulness and truth. Why? Because God demonstrated it to us. And if we're going to be parents and we want our children to walk with the Lord, we better demonstrate it to them, right? But here's the thing that's really interesting about God being faithful and true. We know for a fact that we can rely upon Him, and that reliance is founded in something that is substantive. We know that our reliance upon God is something that will never waver, because what we have in God will not waver, because God does not move, right? God establishes the truth and He never strays from the truth. I think it's really funny to think about the fact that when that helicopter was going down, I can't even imagine what was going through their minds when they knew that they were likely going to die, right? When they met the true and living God, imagine what that must have looked like. Imagine what that must have felt like, right? When they heard the words, "Go to hell, I never knew you." Imagine what that was probably. The Allah, their God that they worshipped, right? That God, even in their own Quran, says that He's the chief of liars. That's what it says. That's what it says. That He is the chief of liars. Imagine what it must have felt like when he went before God, only to hear the fact that his false God, Allah, was a liar. Because what he's experiencing is completely different from what he was told he would experience. Can you imagine? I can make you this promise. When you die and you go to be with the Lord, you will not be dumbfounded by the fact that what you heard and believed your whole life was wrong. You'll be blown away and blessed to realize that God was right and you made the right decision to follow Him. Amen. You will be the recipient of all that God has for you, the blessings that He has for you, because you made the decision to do what God asked you to do. Folks, I can tell you this right now. There is nothing greater than to know that we have a God who is faithful and true, right? Look at what it says here. This is really interesting. It says that in righteousness He doth judge and make war. Think about that for a second. In righteousness, God in His righteousness executes judgment. I think that's awesome, because we live in a world today that does not execute judgment in righteousness. As a matter of fact, it's super critical that we understand that. Most of the judgment that is executed right now is founded in unrighteousness. It's founded in wickedness and selfishness and destructiveness. And you know what? The flavor of justice that we're seeing right now is founded in unrighteousness, not righteousness. If it was founded in righteousness, we would never, never see the things that we're seeing right now. Isn't it amazing right now that in the state of California, you could molest a child literally and not experience a real consequence for doing so? But yet, think about this. You could sit outside of an abortion clinic and pray for a woman going in who wants to kill her baby, save her from killing her baby, and actually go to jail for it. Do you know right now that they are prosecuting aggressively and actively people who are going to school board meetings and speaking up, and people who are standing up for these babies in abortion clinics more than they're actively prosecuting killers, murderers? Did you know that? That's because we have a justice system that is predicated upon unrighteousness. Do you understand that the leader of Ukraine was a stripper? And now he's one of the richest men in the world, or becoming one of the richest men in the world. Why? Because your tax money and my tax money has gone into his pocket. Right? They make war to put money in their pockets. That's what they do. They want war to exist because war makes them powerful. So their initiation of war is based on unrighteousness. Their initiation of judgment is predicated upon evil. The Bible says that when God initiates war and when God initiates judgment, here we read this in Revelation, that He will do it in righteousness. Can you imagine the war that gets initiated as a result of righteousness? That'll be the war that ends all wars, right? Wars initiated in righteousness are wars that are necessary, and the completion of the mission that is built and commenced in those wars produces a result of peace. God is going to produce ultimate peace when He initiates the war that ends all wars, isn't He? That's what the Bible says.
He's the righteous judge, and he's going to make war in his righteousness, meaning he's going to judge people. His eyes were as a flame of fire, and on his head were many crowns, and he had the name written that no man knew but he himself. We'll go backwards, and we'll go forward. We'll start the end of the verse, and we'll go to the beginning. The name written. We have no idea, right, what that name is. People ask me, what is that name going to be? Answer is, I don't know, right? The Bible doesn't know. I mean, the Bible tells us that man doesn't know, right? So we're not going to know. Let's not try to figure it out. But let's go on, because he says this. He says he has eyes as a flame of fire. Okay, I think it's really interesting. The many crowns that he has on his head is indicative of the true and living God who will one day rule everything, right? But what's interesting about the flame of fire, the eyes that appear to be as a flame of fire, it speaks of righteousness and purity, doesn't it? Think about this. The closer you become to God and the more you walk with him, the more clarity you begin to develop in the things that you see from day to day. Did you know that? Did you know that if you're in a place right now where you're confused in your life and you're lacking clarity, the best thing you can do is seek the Lord out like you've never done it before? Because the closer you get to the Lord, the more clarity you will begin to find in all that you pursue. Right? Because God has a way of filtering your eyes. God has a way of bringing purity to the things that you see. And when you look at things through the window of purity, it completely changes how you approach everything else. Did you guys know that? The Bible makes that clear. And it's so not a surprise that one of the primary characteristics of Christ's vision would be tethered to the idea of there being an appearance of the flames of fire, right? It's a pretty heavy thing. But look what it says in verse 13. It says, and he was clothed with a vesture dipped in blood, and his name is called the Word of God. The clothes, description of his clothes, right? Vesture dipped in blood. The idea speaks of the suffering that he went through for us, right? That it was the blood that was shed on his body that gives him the authority to shed blood himself in eternal judgment, right? It's kind of an interesting picture that's given. But look at what it says at the end of verse 13. It's pretty powerful. It says, and his name is called the Word of God. By the way, this isn't the same name mentioned in the previous verse, right? It's a completely different name. But isn't it funny that there's a direct tie here to the Word of God as it relates to the function of judgment upon a lost and dying world, right? Isn't it interesting how the Word of God brings us around to everything? The discussion of the Word of God centers around everything. Look, John tells us this at the beginning of his gospel, right? He says, in the beginning was the Word, and the Word was with God, and the Word was God. And later on in verse 14, it says, and the Word became flesh and did what? Dwell among us. It's a pretty heavy statement. Jesus is the living Word of God and the encapsulation of all that is true and all that is based in truth. All that is absolute is in Christ Jesus. We see it. He's the living Word of God. And it's interesting that this is connotated this way. You know, when I was the dean of the Bible college many, many years ago, I had the reputation of also being the hardest professor in the school. And I was. I was not an easy teacher to have. I made my students work very, very hard, and some just couldn't hang. My classes had the highest attrition rates, right? And actually, I had one class that had a higher attrition rate that was not an original language class. The classes that had the greatest attrition rates were original language classes. If I would teach Greek or Hebrew, I mean, there'd be so many people that wouldn't hang, right? But like the class that had the highest attrition rate, the one where most people would bail out of, were books like Isaiah, right? Because of the amount of work that was required to be done. Well, what happened was there was a group of kids. What happened was there was a group of kids that I had. They actually were kids in the Bible college, younger age, and they were taking certain groups of classes together. And so this was like the third class they were taking with me, the third or the fourth class. And they came to me and they said, Pastor James, we just have a really important question that we really need answered. Okay, sure, yeah. You know, their kids are hungry. They want to know the truth. So why is it that you don't assign a textbook in any of our Bible college classes, right? Because a lot of my teachers assigned textbooks when they taught through the Bible college. I didn't believe in assigning a textbook. My belief was your textbook is the Bible, right? That was kind of my belief, right? So they would ask me this. They would say, why is it that you don't assign us a textbook?
And my answer would be the same. And I got asked this question several times by lots of different people. My answer was the same. When you know the Bible better than you know yourself, then I can tell you this right now, maybe I'd consider a textbook. But the reality of it is, why would I throw another book your way for you to study in

instead of studying the actual Bible that you're studying here, right? I understand getting a textbook if you're learning original language. I understand getting a textbook if you need something that helps you organize your thoughts, like a reference book of Bible maps and charts. I get that. But the reality of it is, most of you don't even know the Bible well enough, yet you want a textbook that'll help you understand a Bible. I go to people all the time. I used to ask this to Bible college students, right? I would ask them all the time the question I'm going to ask you. And I want you to do me a favor. If you are in this room, and I want you to pay attention to the people that raise their hands, okay? Please, guys, listen to me. Pay attention to the people that raised their hands here, okay? How many people in this room have read through the Bible from cover to cover at least once? Anybody, quit your hands. Okay, there is a large percentage in this room of people that have raised their hands and said they did it. Second service, it was the same way. First service, it was the same way. As a matter of fact, in second service, there were way more people that raised their hands than people that did not, right? I'm going to just tell you this right now. In Bible college, when I would ask this question, these are people that have been studying the Bible for 10, 15, 20 years, an overwhelming majority of the people did not raise their hands. I would be lucky if I got one or two people in a class of 40 that would raise their hands. Why? Because they're so caught up in their academic, intellectual pursuits that they're not even taking the time to read the thing that's the most important thing, and that's the Bible, right? Like, I could go to somebody right now and I could say, you know what? Name me 10 very famous people in pop culture. Virtually anybody could tell me that. Virtually anybody could come up with 10 famous people in pop culture. I could go to that same group of people that could give me 10 famous people in pop culture, and I could say, give me 5 of the 12 tribes of Israel, and they wouldn't be able to do it. Why is that? Because their emphasis is upon things that are absolutely worthless. And they don't listen to the word of God. But here's the advice that I would give you guys. If God is going to judge us based on his very word, wouldn't it be wise if we learned how to follow it? And how do we learn to follow it if we don't know it? How do we learn to follow it if we're not reading it? How do we learn to follow it if we don't understand it? I can tell you something that's happening with me that's scary. It is. It's scary. To the point where sometimes I think I have some form of dementia. I read through the Bible from cover to cover on a regular basis. I do it all the time. I do it like I, not like I eat food. If I did it like I ate food, then I would have read through the Bible like a million times, okay? But here's the thing. I do it with some regularity. Okay, I haven't read through the Bible from cover to cover one or two times. I've done it hundreds and hundreds and hundreds and hundreds and hundreds of times. And the thing that's really interesting about that is every time I open up the Bible and I read a name or I read a story, it feels like I've never read it before. And I think in my mind, what in the world is wrong with me? How many times, I was thinking about this the other day, how many times have I read through the book of 2 Samuel? How many times, and I didn't remember this name? I've taught through 2 Samuel at least 20 times that I can think of. And I don't remember. How is it? I'll tell you why. There's a spiritual component in it, right? And if we are not dedicating ourselves to the Word of God on a regular basis, then how in the world are we able to find the foundation that we need to be able to live the consistent life that God wants us to live? Folks, I can tell you this. You're going to be judged by that book. You are, in essence, saved by that book. So why not give yourself to that book, right? It's really, really important. You have to get to know it. Verse 14, I love this. And the armies which were in heaven followed him upon the white horses and clothed in fine linen, white and clean. Okay, so this is us that it's talking about, right? We're being clothed in white linen, fine and clean. The idea here, I believe, the implication that it's giving us is we are wearing the righteous robe of Christ, right? We're wearing the righteousness of Christ as we accompany him on these white horses as he goes to do this judgment. Now, I obsess over the white horse issue. I think about it a lot oftentimes because I think that my horse is going to have to be like a Clydesdale or, you know, like something massive. I think about that a lot, but then I have these like weird thoughts. Like as I got older, I used to think about this a lot as a kid, and then I got older, I start to think about like gravitational forces, and any of you that's a physicist will understand what I mean when I talk about turtles and all that kind of, I think about all this stuff, right? And the funny thing is I think in my head, well, if I'm riding on a white horse and we're in the air, then that means we're not subject to the laws of gravity, so that poor horse's back isn't going to be hurt, so it's probably going to be okay, you know? Like I have all these thoughts in my mind. Like I think about all these things, like literally, like how does that work, you know? And I mean, these all things that kind of go through my mind. But here's the thing that's really awesome. This is the thing that goes through my mind that probably

0: excites me the most. We have so much to look forward to. You guys get that? We are going to rule and reign with Christ, folks. And that's going to start with the very judgment that he executes upon an earth that rebels against him. Folks, do you understand how much God is going to make us a part of? Do you understand how much God is putting in front of us? How much God is going to enable us with? How much God is going to give us? Can you understand how incredible the world is that God has waiting for us? Like, you guys get it? Eternity is no joke. And what we experience in eternity is going to be awesome. And for those of us that live long enough to see the rapture taking place, can you imagine what that's going to end up looking like at the end of the 7-year period, at the end of the tribulation? By the way, it's going to feel like seconds to us. But at the end of the tribulation, coming back down with Jesus on a white horse while he has that sword in his mouth, and with the use of one word, he just destroys all of mankind that rebels against him. Can you imagine? Can you imagine what that's going to be like? I think for us, it's going to be ominous. I think for us, we're going to experience the glory of God being executed, the judgment of God being predicated upon truth and righteousness, right? It's amazing when you think about the faithfulness of God and what he has waiting for us. Folks, understand this. Here's a good summary of your walk with God and what you can expect in the future. The best is yet to come. Let me say that one more time. The best is yet to come. And we have a lot to look forward to. Amen?
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0: Father in heaven, we just thank you, Lord, for your word. And we thank you, God, for all that you've done for us, Lord, because you are good and you are awesome, Lord. And Lord, I just pray right now, Lord, that you would impact us in a way, Lord, that would just astound our own minds, our own way of thought, Lord, that we would realize the reward that comes from walking with you and serving you and seeking you. So, Lord, we just love you. We thank you. We pray that you would go before us, that you would fill us with your spirit. We love you, and we ask these things in Jesus' name we pray. Amen.
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Welcome to Living by Grace with Pastor Mark Galvin of Calvary Chapel, Lompoc. As we've been looking at the life of the religious leaders, we see a problem with their righteousness is that it is man-centered. The problem with that

0: is if we truly keep an accurate record, we would see that in every one of us, we have broken the law. The only perfect man was Christ Jesus, our Lord, who took our place and paid the price of our sin debt so that we could have true righteousness. Here's Pastor Mark with today's message.
1: You have the seventh category known as the God-fearing Pharisees, and I believe that you'd put Nicodemus and Joseph of Arimathea, where these guys were sincere. They were looking, they were not believers yet, very likely, but they were sincere, and these individuals, I believe many of them came to the faith, and as it talks about in chapter 8 of, it might not be chapter 8, but I know it's the book of Acts, speaks of many of the priests coming to the faith. So I believe that these guys could have been those individuals. Well, with kind of a backdrop of these guys, these Pharisees, the Lord's saying, don't be like that. You know, it's the outward show of religion. It really doesn't get us anywhere, except for in trouble. And we become play actors. So he says, all therefore whatsoever they bid you, as I mentioned, according to the word, they bid you observe. That observe and do. But do not after their works, for they say and do not. Basically, they did the opposite of what they said. Hypocritically. For they bind heavy burdens and grievous to be borne, and lay them on men's shoulders, but they themselves will not move them with one of their fingers. Now, they had a weird concept of ministry, in that they felt that ministry comprised of really this one thing, telling people what to do, and placing heavy burdens on people, and making sure that other people were burdened down with legalism, laws, the regulations. And they were harder, much harder on other people than they were on themselves. They, well, you know, after all, I'm a Pharisee. I don't have to abide by the, you know, I'm good enough in my present condition. But you see, Jesus, he came to set us free. He came to set people free. And as I mentioned previously, he's the great burden bearer. He carries our burdens. Cast your cares upon him, for he cares for you. That's mentioned in the Old Testament and in the New Testament. And you think about it, religion is not only, as far as I'm concerned, the most boring thing on the face of the earth. It is also extremely heavy. To be under a religious system where there's certain things you have to do in order to be righteous or in order to be accepted, that which makes you holy, you've got to say, you know, 50 or 60 Hail Marys and 20 or 30 Our Fathers, or you've got to go to catechism. And you know, I grew up as I was a Catholic, so mentioning those things that are familiar with my past. But even though I didn't do the Hail Marys and the Our Fathers in that sense. But man, just it's a heavy burden. It binds people. And remember when Paul was speaking to the Corinthians, 2 Corinthians 3, he said, where the Spirit of the Lord is, there's liberty. And think about this for a minute. I don't know when you were saved, when you were born again, but think of what that was like when you put your faith in Jesus Christ, when you were saved. I can remember. And a long, long time ago, but one of the first things I experienced, just that freedom from sin, that I had been forgiven. And that sense of, a sense of heaviness that I really had all my life, I didn't even until it was gone, I didn't really recognize that it was there that much, you know, but it was a spiritual heaviness was lifted. I was born again. And where the Spirit of the Lord is, there is liberty. Whenever you have, a religion, and virtually every religion of man is like this, where there is the rituals. And so often it has to do with days of the week. You got to worship on certain days of the week, and you're forced maybe to give a certain amount every week. And, you know, if you're going to be a part of this church, you've got to sign this, and we've got to have access to your bank account and that, you know, kind of a thing. Or a dietary code. And if you're not connected to this dietary code, then you're not spiritually fit to serve.

God, or you're not spiritually fit as a child of God. God doesn't, how can God love you? That's just a heavy thing. But in Christ, it's so liberating, isn't it? And whether you read about it in the New Testament, people are born again, or people you know, or back to your experience, that glorious liberty in Christ, that freedom that we've been set free by God himself, forgiven. In verse 5, it tells us, but all their works they do for to be seen of men. Notice that, all their works. It's just to be seen of men. And you know, when we think about it, and there's a Pharisee in me. You know, I think possibly in all of us, but I'll just focus on myself. I know that there's a bit of just kind of the Pharisee in me, where I've got to be, all these things, you think, well, yeah, Pharisees, these guys are bad. But we got to be careful, because that, even as a child of God, I've been forgiven, I'm going to heaven, but the Pharisaical mentality can enter into our lives, where we can become Pharisees. We might consider, some people think, well, they're a higher standard of believer. I'm a better Christian because I go to Brand X Church or Brand Y Church or Calvary Chapel. That's just not true. So we got to just be careful. The Pharisee, in a Pharisaical mentality can enter my heart, my life. So we got to be careful of that. But they just want to be seen of men. They make broad their phylacteries and enlarge the borders of their garments. The phylacteries, as we talked about last week, they're actually leather boxes, leather that's dyed black, and then they fold them into a box shape, and they would use 12 stitches for each one of the 12 tribes of Israel. So everything is, and then there is the Word of God. Several verses from the Old Testament were placed in there. Among them, Deuteronomy 6, but other passage scriptures also. And, you know, the reason they, and then they would put a strap on, a leather strap, and then they would strap it to the back, you know, to their head, like a headband, or a sweatband kind of a thing. But it was a box, a little box. And they were literally trying to fulfill the script, you know, to have the Word of God on your mind. So they were the little box of the Word of God, and then they would strap it to their head, the Word of God on their mind. And they do the same thing on their left hand, because the left arm is considered to be, it's closer to the heart, right? So that's how they do that. So place where you got the Word of God's on your heart, or your hands, you know, you speak, you know, what we do with our hands, what we think with, as far as in the thought life, that's the idea with what God was saying. But they took it literally. And so here's the deal, is they'd make bigger and bigger boxes. So instead of if I get a bigger box, like a Nike shoe box size, then people, it's going to be this big old box, and everybody's going to know that, hey, I'm more religious, I'm more righteous than everyone else. So that's the phylacteries. And then they would overdo it to make themselves look more holy, outward show. And then it also speaks of the garment and enlarge the borders of their garments. Now, for the men of Israel, they would have a border on their garment, and on the corners, they would have basically the tassels. That's what's being spoken of here, these tassels. And they have to have a blue ribbon in it, and apparently the blue was to remind them of the, you know, heaven. You know, when you look down, you see, you're looking down as you're walking, you see the blue, it reminds you that you're a child of God, that you're going to heaven. It's just a reminder. You know, when you're down in the dumps, you look down and you go, hey, I'm going to heaven. This is a great reminder. But what they would do with their tassels, and remember when you graduated high school or college, you had your cap and then you had the tassel and you put it on the other side. Well, that's the tassel. They would have on the corners of their garment those tassels with a blue ribbon in it to remind them. Now, so they would just, you know, supersize their tassels. It's just ridiculous. You know, you guys got a 12-foot tassel dragging behind him, you know. And I'm exaggerating that. But you know what I'm saying? They're just, it's just a thing where it's, hey, I gotta be noted here. It's to be noted. We want notoriety for our spirituality.
and enlarge the borders of their garments. Now remember, as I mentioned last week also, with the woman

that wanted to touch the hem of Jesus' garment? Jesus wore, he wore his garment. He had the tassels. So it wasn't hypocritical to wear it, but it was just hypocritical to have ones that were exaggerated. But remember that woman, if I could just touch the hem of his garment, if I could grab that tassel, I know he would heal. And she was healed, and the Lord made note of that. Well, as we continue here in verse 6, and love these individuals, and this is what they just love to be seen, and love the uppermost rooms at feast and the chief seats in the synagogues. So it was, once again, you know, they like to be noted as far as their ranking, positional ranking, top priority. Hey, look where I'm seated. I'm, you know, got front row seat, or I'm at the head of the table, and that's what they were all about. In Jeremiah 45, it says, do you seek great things for yourself? Seek them not. Do you seek great things for yourself? Seek them not. We shouldn't want to be, you know, it's our flesh to want to be exalted. It's our flesh that wants to be noted, to have the attention of people. But we were created to bring glory to God. So that these guys, they just wanted the best seats in the house, whatever feast or whatever was going on. They had to have that position. Verse 7. And greetings in the markets, and to be called of men rabbi, rabbi. So they desired the titles, the honor that went with them. Just like today, sometimes you'll see next to a minister's name, it'll say Reverend so-and-so. And really, you know, Reverend in... There's only one person that is reverend, and that's God, the most, you know, the awesome one kind of a thing, you know. But people like to have, men like to have, or right reverend or most right reverend, and it just becomes bizarre. Because there's nobody, there's God, and there's the rest of us. And there's no one in between there. There's not a second, like, you know, the Pharisees are like in between that. I don't know, it's, we're all... sinners saved by grace, if you're a child of God, and we're all by nature the children of wrath, even as others. But thank God that there's forgiveness in Christ. Well, they also wanted to be called rabbi. Now, the word rabbi itself means my great one, literally, my great one. And Jesus forbade the titles. Notice in verse 7. You know, that's what they want to be called, rabbi, rabbi. They look, they want to be given attention. So, and then he goes on and says in verse 8, but be not you called rabbi. So he's saying, look, you guys are all equal. Don't be called rabbi. And we see with Peter, James, and John, the rest of the disciples, we don't ever see them, somebody saying, hey, Reverend Peter, or Pope Peter, or Pope, you know, they're just brothers. They're not called, their titles aren't used, you know, saint, James or what have you. But be not you called rabbi, for one is your master. The word master there means, and it's different here because we see that this is, Jesus Christ is our master. So he's, and then as we move down in verse 10, he says, neither be you called masters. Now that word's a different word there. That means one who goes before and guides authority. Hey, Jesus Christ is the only master in that sense. You know, he's our guide. He's our instructor. He's our leader. So we call him master, but not men. You don't have a guide or somebody that is over you to dictate, as was the case many years ago with the shepherding movement where people were exalting their pastors to a point, and pastors were taking that position of, hey, we'll decide, or as the pastor, I'll decide who you marry, I'll decide what job you take. That's just horror. That just scares me, you know, to even think of that. But, you know, we have one master. We have one rabbi. We have one father. And call no man your father upon the earth. Now, he's talking about spiritual father. Okay, you can call your dad father, but in a spiritual sense, you know, as the supreme, as being God. For one is your father, notice capital, which is in heaven. Neither be you called masters, for one is your master, even Christ. So you get the idea here. Now, you might be thinking, you know, I hate the hypocritical religious thing, and I hate those titles. Hey, you're in good company. The Lord's not into that stuff.

Lord's not into these kinds of titles and, you know, where it's the exaltation of man or the hypocrite thing. And how many times have you heard in your life people say, well, I don't want to go to church. I don't want to become a Christian because it's filled with hypocrites. That's actually true. We're hypocrites saved by grace, but we're not trying to be hypocrites. God is raising kids and perfecting us and growing us. But, you know, you understand what they're saying, however, and what the Lord is telling to his kids and to you and me tonight is don't be like these guys. Don't allow yourself to become phony as a child of God. But he that is greatest among you shall be your servant. Verse 11. True greatness always comes from God. And God opposes the proud. He's merciful. He's gracious to those who are humble. If you're humble in heart, he'll exalt you. But he exalts those who are humble. But he opposes those who are arrogant, prideful. And this is the greatest servant that ever lived, making this statement. But he that is greatest among you shall be your servant. And Jesus Christ was the greatest servant, and he is the greatest of all men, God in the flesh. And whosoever shall exalt himself shall be abased, and he that shall humble himself shall be exalted. And there's going to be, from verse 13 on to 36, there's going to be 8 woes regarding these Pharisees. So I believe he turns to them and includes them in what, not only includes, but he's directly speaking to these guys. And this is going to really incense the religious leaders at this time. But once again, the way up is down. The way up is on our knees in that sense. You know, seeking the Lord and not thinking about how can I be great? How can I experience fame and fortune as a child of God? And these scribes, Pharisees, they were blind guides leading others astray. And as we note that in verse 13, but woe unto you. Now, so he's not speaking to his disciples and the multitudes anymore. He zeroes in on the scribes and Pharisees. But woe unto you, scribes and Pharisees, hypocrites. And the Lord's most scathing words were reserved for religious hypocrites, people pretending to be something that they were not. For you shut up the kingdom of heaven against men, for neither go you in yourselves, you're not going to heaven, neither suffer you them that are entering to go in. You don't want them to listen to me. You don't want them to have salvation in my name. You don't want them to experience what I'm offering them. And you are declaring to be guides, spiritual guides, but you're not going to heaven, and you're stopping, you're preventing others from going to heaven. You think of, as we've talked about on many occasions, there's so many individuals that call themselves pastors, ministers, or what have you, and they don't believe in the inerrancy of Scripture. They don't believe in the virgin birth. They don't believe in Jesus Christ dying on the cross. They don't believe, and they really don't believe anything that the Bible says for the most part that is mandatory for being, to even be considered a Christian. And but that was the problem way back when. And there's always been the counterfeits. And way back, the court of Pharaoh with Moses, when Moses was there, remember that Pharaoh had the two magicians, Jannes and Jambres by name. And they were able to replicate. Remember when Moses threw down his staff, it became a snake. They were able to throw down their two snakes, or their two staffs, and they became two. There's two snakes, but Moses' snake, you know, devoured the two counterfeit. And then the same, they were able to replicate, you know, the blood, the Nile, the water turning to blood. They were able to replicate that. They were able to replicate the frogs. And so there came a point when they couldn't do it. But the thing that I'm trying to bring out here is this, that there's always the fakes within Christianity. There are the fakes. There are the false teachers, the false shepherds, so, and false prophets. So we've got to be concerned and careful regarding those who are false. And these, and you think of the worst thing an individual could do who's put in a position of leadership is to lead somebody that wants to go to heaven. They deceive them and they're actually on their way to hell, and they think they're going to heaven. I remember years ago, a coworker of mine, and I was always sharing the gospel with them, and he said, well, my priest said that

I was a good guy. I got, you know, you are a good guy, but you're not going to heaven because you're a good guy. You know, in relatively speaking, you're good, but as far as God's concerned, there's none good, no, not one. And I was so unlucky. Look, you know, you need to be, even though you're a Catholic, and this guy's a Catholic, I go, you need to be born again. He goes, why? And I go, because the Bible says so. He goes, it doesn't say that in the Bible. I go, yeah, it does. And I actually had a pocket Bible, and I pulled it out and let him read it. John 3:3. You must be born again. He's like, Well, it's wild. There's so many people that think because their priest or their pope or their pastor told them that they're going to heaven, that's kind of their access. I'm going to heaven because so-and-so said so. Be careful. Woe unto you, scribes and Pharisees, hypocrites, for you devour widows' houses and for a pretense make long prayer. Therefore, you shall receive the greater damnation. It was a wild thing historically because when Titus Vespasian, the Roman general, came in and they invade, tore apart and burned Jerusalem, that they found within the temple vaults there from the priest $2.5 million in sterling silver. That's a lot of money. And that was in 70 AD. $2.5 million, you know, I don't know what the equation is if you were, as far as our currency today and how much that, maybe, I don't know, I'm just guessing. A lot more than that. I would guess maybe, you know, many times more than, so that was a lot of money. But the way that they got this money was through, as we saw previously, with the money changers' tables and by coercion and putting heavy burdens on people. And what the Talmud tells us that a tradition that they had with the priests and the Pharisees and so forth was that they enforced among the Jewish widows, Pharisees would tell them, look, you know, you need to have a scribe who is one who will execute, you know, executor over your will, over your property, over all that you have when your husband dies. And then, you know, they would rip those widows off. You know, you've got to, you know, if you got to give this amount, you know, we're demanding you got to give this amount, you know, and they would just take advantage of these widows. And they do that today. Very same thing where there's professionals and they find a way, they write, you know, they get together and they're form letters and they send them out to elders. They know, hey, well, this there's a widow in our congregation, or there's a widow on our mailing list. And they find out that her husband, and they'll say, hey, you know, it's really important really want your husband, now that he's dead, to have favor in heaven, you know, or whatever. And they make up all kinds of weird and bizarre things that you got to give X amount of money to this. You should be giving this amount to the church. If you want, you know, things to go well for you, and if you want God to bless you, you better give. And they find a way to rip off widows regarding even they're taking their houses and fleece. It really is just fleecing the flock. And that's what he's talking about here, taking advantage of widows. So the Lord sees this. Woe unto you, scribes and Pharisees, hypocrites, for you devour widows' houses, and for a pretense make long prayer. Therefore, you shall receive the greater damnation. Woe unto you, scribes and Pharisees, hypocrites, for you compass sea and land to make one proselyte. A proselyte is a convert to a cause. One proselyte. And when he is made, you make him twofold or twice as bad as you are, twofold more the child of hell than yourself. So he's saying, look at you guys, and think he's on the Temple Mount site, probably a couple million people with all the religious guys trying to soak in all their attention and all the glory they can muster, you know, walking around in their uniforms and showing off. And the Lord is just, he is thrashing these guys. And he's saying, you guys are children of hell. You're children of the, remember, that's what John the Baptist said to these guys when they came out to check him out. Remember out there at the Jordan River?
he said basically the same thing. So the Lord's saying this now.

0: We exalt him and lift him up. You know, people, we can't exalt a theory or church attendance or whatever. It's just Jesus. He's what it's all about. When people come in contact with him, then that makes all the difference.
1: 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You can also reach us by telephone at 805-735-1511. 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

0: Hello, and welcome to our program, Divine Roots, with Pastor George Nevades, the lead pastor of Calvary Chapel in Arroyo Grande. Let's continue our studies from the book of Genesis. Here's Pastor George.
1: I feel like back in the 80s, all you had to do was flip over the newspaper and read like a little paragraph. Nowadays, it's like there's charts. There's like, you got to know trigonometry to figure out exactly where you're at. And then if you find it, then read it. And there's your horoscope. And, you know, the horoscope always talks about something that's going to be happening in the future. And people are like anxious about the future. What's going to happen? Is it going to work out? Am I going to get that job? Where's my soulmate? And how come they haven't found me yet? Because I'm looking, you know what I mean? And all kinds of things that people want to know about the future. They just, they fret and they stress and they search and they go about it the wrong way, because one of the hardest things to do is to wait upon the Lord. Who here loves to wait? Ever since the microwave has been invented, now that we can go on the internet and just type something and it immediately comes on. See, I remember when you had to turn the computer on and go away for 5 minutes, wait for it to warm up. Then you came back and you went on AOL, and then you left again for 10 more minutes until it warmed up and it did its weird sound, and then finally you're on, you know, and then you would hear that you've got mail or something like that, right? And then you came back and it's not like that anymore, right? It's not like that at all. People don't like to wait. People don't like to wait. Just today, I don't know, this is just a little thing that I noticed, but today I was here at Halcyon and Grand, and I was going to turn, and the light turned red, right? So I get the green. And I mean, it had been red for a second, almost 2 seconds, and this car just goes, poof, just passes by. I'm thinking like, man, I'm glad that no one took off, because that would have been a head-on collision straight up. Why would that person just run that red? Why? Because they don't want to wait. They don't want to wait a minute. They don't want to wait for a whole minute, maybe a minute and a half. No one likes to wait. They want answers now. And so instead of waiting, seeking the Lord and waiting on the Lord, they go about seeking answers, future, whatever, in other ways, and usually those other ways are almost always demonic. Deuteronomy 18, verses 10 through 11, it says, "There shall not be found among you anyone who makes his son or his daughter pass through the fire, or one who practices witchcraft, divination, or a soothsayer, or one who interprets omens, or a sorcerer, or one who conjures spells, or a medium, or a spiritist, or one who calls up the dead." It was forbidden amongst God's people to have any form of divination amongst them.

0: It's demonic. Leviticus chapter 20, verse 6. And the person who turns to mediums and familiar spirits to prostitute himself with them, I will set my face against that person and cut him off from his people. That's serious. That's serious stuff. How serious? So serious that the Lord says, when you go after divination, any form of divination is like you connecting with a prostitute. It's immoral. It's sinful. It's so sinful that I will set my face against you, and if you continue, I will cut you off. That's how sinful it is. Laban was one who practiced divination. And it's probably one of the reasons why Jacob's like, man, I need to get away from this. This is not of God. This is demonic. And I need to go back to my country. I need to go back to where God said, I belong, and I do not belong here. And so with what we just read, God considers any form of divination as prostituting yourself to demons. It is spiritual adultery. Instead of divination, what we are supposed to do is Proverbs chapter 3, verses 5 through 6. Trust in the Lord with all of your heart and lean not on your own understanding. In all of your ways, acknowledge or seek him, and he shall direct your paths. Matthew chapter 6, verse 32, it says, for after all these things the Gentiles seek, for your heavenly Father knows that you need all of these things. And then a couple of verses later, therefore do not worry about tomorrow or the future, for tomorrow will worry about its own things. Sufficient for the day is its own trouble. And most people that go after divination, they're usually seeking answers about the future. What's going to happen? Tell me what the future holds for me. Jesus, don't worry about tomorrow. Don't worry about the future. Worry about right now. And if you want to know anything about the future, seek me, God says. Seek him. For he already knows all of the things that you need. The reason why we don't need to worry about the future is because in Deuteronomy 31, verse 8, it says, and the Lord, he is the one who goes before you. So he's already there. He is the one who goes before you, and he will be with you. He will not leave you nor forsake you. Do not fear nor be dismayed. So because of this promise, there's no reason for any of us to be searching the horoscopes and having our palms read and, playing with the Ouija board or doing any of that stuff, seeking mediums and spiritists and trying to call up the dead so that we can get answers and things like that. That is demonic. And I promise you that demons will hook you. They will enslave you, and they will lie to you. They will trick you to get them, to get you to follow them, to get you to grieve the spirit so that the Lord has to do this to you because you're fornicating with demons. You're prostituting yourself with demons. So if there's any form of divination that you're doing, get rid of that. I'm just curious. It's just a stupid horoscope. Yeah, I know. Just like watching prostitutes then. You can look at it like that. Get rid of it. Why even go there? Why even put yourself in that situation? Now, we don't know what form of divination Laban used, but we do know that it was demonic rather than by revelation from the Lord. Laban knew that Jacob was a good worker and that he was blessed by the Lord. Now, I think it was obvious to Laban that the Lord was with Jacob because, like Jacob said to him, listen, when I came to you, you didn't have much, but since I started working for you, I have prospered you. I have made you a lot of profit. I've made you a rich man. And Laban was not willing to let Jacob, his moneymaker, go. Now, you got to remember, was Laban fair to Jacob? No, Laban tricked him, remember? That's the reason why he ended up being there for 14 years. Caused all the drama that happened, indirectly, but it caused all of the drama that happened within his own home. Laban was indirectly and directly involved with all of that because of his lies and the way he manipulated Jacob. And yet still, the Lord is blessing Jacob. And I love that because David said in Psalm 23, verse 5, you prepare a table before me in the presence of my enemies, and you anoint my head with oil, and my cup runs over. It's like, Lord, you bless me in the presence of my enemies, the people that want to do harm towards me. You bless me in their presence so that they could see that you're with me. They're actually not even causing me any harm because you got me and you're blessing me. And you could say that that's exactly what was going on here. Laban caused Jacob harm, and yet God blessed Jacob, to where Laban's like, man, I can't even harm you because God's blessing you. Look at you. So much so that I'm being blessed. And now I don't want to let you go. Deuteronomy 28, verses 8, 13, the Lord will command the blessing on you in your storehouses and in all to which you set your hand, and he will bless you in the land which the Lord your God has given you. The Lord will establish you as a holy people to himself, just as he has sworn to you. If you keep the commandments of the Lord your God and walk in his ways, then all of the people of the earth shall see that you are called by the name of the Lord, and they shall be afraid of you. And the Lord will grant you plenty of goods in the fruit of your body, in the increase of your livestock, and in the produce of your ground, in the land of which the Lord swore to your fathers to give you. The Lord will open to you his good treasure, the heavens, to give the rain to your land in its seasons, to bless all of the work of your hands. You shall lend to many nations, but you shall not borrow. And the Lord will make you the head and not the tail. You shall be above only and not beneath. If you heed the commandments of the Lord your God, which I command you today, and are careful to observe them, if you bless the Lord, if you do all unto the Lord, God promises, I will bless you. And like David said, he will bless you even in the presence of your enemies. He will bless you even in front of that harsh, mean, unfair boss of yours, or teacher, or whatever. He will bless you because you're doing it all unto him. So Jacob negotiates a deal with Laban to start building a flock of sheep, goats for himself. Now, why would Jacob make an agreement and do business with a man that is totally untrustworthy? I would say that the only answer to this is because Jacob knew that he could put his trust in God. He knew that he was entering into a business deal with an untrustworthy man. But he knew that he could trust God. And he knew that God would have his back, because God knows, God sees, God will protect, and God will provide. Well, Laban, of course, loved the agreement that Jacob came up with. Oh, hey, you know what? Let it be according to your word. And the reason why was because this deal, I mean, the odds were set in Laban's favor. That's why. Laban's like, that's a win. You know what, Jacob, if that's how you feel it should be, then so be it, brother. I mean, you know, let's just go with that. He knew. He totally knew that the odds were for him. And so, of course, Jacob, he proposes this arrangement because he was willing to trust in God. And so, of course, Jacob would care for Laban's large flock, which were made up of solid colored animals. And Jacob would receive any speckled or spotted offspring this flock, and then he would put 3 days' journey between himself and Jacob to prevent the mixing of flocks or any kind of trickery. Laban's sons took care of all the existing speckled and spotted sheep and goat, keeping them 3 days' journey from the main flock. And Jacob fed the rest of Laban's flock to make sure that the property of his employer was well taken care of. I love Jacob's business ethics, especially with a man as untrustworthy as Laban. Would have Laban done that for Jacob? I seriously doubt it. But Jacob goes out of his way to make sure that not only does he do it unto the Lord, but he has integrity with Laban. He goes out of his way to show that he's righteous in the way he does business. Proverbs 22, verse 1, a good name is to be chosen rather than great riches, loving favor rather than silver and gold. And unfortunately, so many people are willing to compromise their character for great riches. So many people are willing to compromise their character for silver and gold. But the Bible says that a good name is better, and favor is better than riches, silver, and gold. Proverbs 11, verse 1. Dishonest scales are an abomination to the Lord, but a just weight is his delight. So if you're being dishonest in business, that's an abomination to the Lord. You need to change that. You need to repent from that. But if you're being honest, that is God's delight, and he will bless you. Psalm 15, verses 1 through 15. Lord, who may abide in your tabernacle? Who may dwell in your holy city or your holy hill? He who walks upright and works righteousness and speaks the truth in his heart. He who does not backbite with his tongue, nor does evil to his neighbor, nor does he take up a reproach against his friend, in whose eyes a vile person is despised, but he honors those who fear the Lord. He who swears to his own hurt, but does not change. Because sometimes we'll make a deal, and later on in the process, we're like, oh, snap, it's going to cost me more than I thought. But you know what? I made a promise. I signed the contract. I made an agreement. I didn't know that it was going to be this difficult, but I gave him my word. So I'm going to keep my word. I'm going to do it. I don't feel like doing it anymore, but I have to do it now. Because this is what the Lord delights in. He honors those who fears the Lord. He who swears to his own hurt and does not change. He who does not put out his money how do you say that word? Usury? Thank you, usury. Nor does he take a bribe against the innocent. In other words, he's when it comes to money, not even money can corrupt him. He who does these things shall never be moved. Colossians chapter 3, verse 17. And whatever you do, whether it's in word or in deed, do it all in the name of the Lord Jesus Christ, giving thanks to God the Father through him. And because Jacob put his trust in the Lord, God blessed his method of breeding and greatly increased him in wealth. He became exceedingly prosperous, the Bible tells us. God blessed Jacob. Absolutely blessed Jacob. You know, now I was thinking about this because I'm like, you know, Jacob didn't deserve to be that blessed. It wasn't like he was that good. Jacob had issues. Remember, Jacob got himself in this situation because he lied to his dad. Robbed his brother, quote unquote. Because he favored one wife over the other. Later on, we're going to find out that he would carry those problems into his parenthood. He would favor a child over the others. And that would cause its own drama. But Jacob wasn't especially good, and yet we're seeing God bless him immensely. And again, the reason why I point that out is because whenever we're reading these stories, what I want you to always see is how good God is, how kind God is, even when we ourselves are sometimes unfaithful, sometimes bad, sometimes wicked, sometimes compromising. Even then, God is willing to be good to us, and to be kind to us. See, the goodness and the kindness of the Lord is what I believe led Jacob to finally and ultimately repent completely from all of his usurping ways. Here's some business principles that we can gather from Jacob. Don't make wealth your goal. Don't let it be about money. Let it be about glorifying God. Let it be about helping people. Let it be about being a witness to your coworkers. Let it be to provide for your workers. Let it be to prosper your boss. Don't make it about wealth. Another business principle, don't be afraid to work for others and try to increase their wealth before or as you work to increase your own wealth. In other words, don't be afraid to make others prosper before you prosper. Don't be afraid to do that. Another business principle, work hard, dedicating yourself to your employer's success. That's what Jacob did with Laban. He dedicated himself to his employer's success. Another business principle, whatever whatever you do, do it all unto the Lord. And then probably the greatest of them all, trust God always. Trust God always, no matter what. Because as we just finish reading Genesis chapter 30, we see that God absolutely blessed Jacob. Where it says in verse 43, thus the man became exceedingly prosperous and had large flocks, females and male servants, and camels and donkeys. Remember that God is good. And that's really what I hope jumps out the most to you, having gone through Genesis 29 and Genesis chapter 30, how good God was to Jacob. In spite of his imperfections, his flaws, his failures, God was still good. You know, people ask me, how are you doing? And usually my answer is, I'm doing good, or better than I deserve. Which is why I'm always doing good. The reason why I'm always, I'm doing good. Because I deserve to be in hell right now. But I'm not. I'm here. How you doing? I'm doing good. Even if I had a bad day, I'm doing good. Even if it was the worst day, I'm doing good. Because I'm not going to hell because of my sins. I have been forgiven of my sins. God is cleansing me of my sins. His kindness and his goodness is leading me to repentance. Every day it's either a win or a lesson. Man, today I won over my flesh. I won. Or it's a lesson. Okay, man, how did I get myself in this situation? How can I overcome this? It's a lesson. To not put myself in that situation again, to where I fall again. God is good. So whenever you ask me, how you doing? My answer is always going to be, I'm doing good. And the reason why I always say that is because I'm not in hell where I deserve to be. Because I'm not dead, because I almost died a couple of times. Because I'm not in prison, because I got away with some stuff, you guys. I'm not proud of that. I'm just telling you, God is good. God is really good. And I'm doing better than I deserve. Can I get an amen on that? Amen. But all of us who are in Christ Jesus can say that. We are doing better than we deserve. And that's truly my testimony when it comes to God. And so, despite Jacob's flaws and failures, God kept his promise. And let me remind you of the promise that God made to Jacob. Genesis 28, verses 13 through 15. I am the Lord God of Abraham, your father, the God of Isaac, and the land of which you lie, I will give to you and to your descendants. Also, your descendants shall be as the dust of the earth, and you shall spread abroad to the west and the east, to the north and the south. And in you and in your seed, all of the families of the earth shall be blessed. Behold, I am with you and will keep you wherever you go and will bring you back to this land. For I will not leave you until I have done all that I have spoken to you. Man, that is such a blessing. Let me close with this. Deuteronomy 4:31. For the Lord your God is a merciful God. He will not forsake you, nor destroy you, nor forget the covenant of your fathers, which he swore to them. May that compel you to stay with him. May that compel you to stay in Christ. May that compel you to keep repenting from sin, because the kindness of the Lord is what leads us to repentance. May this compel you to let God cleanse you from your sins. May this compel you to run away from sin and to pursue righteousness and holiness with all that you have, with all that you are, that when it comes to work, when it comes to school, that you would do it all unto the Lord, because he has been so good to you. And so that would compel us to be as good as we could possibly be for him. Amen? Amen. So Father, we come before you. We just thank you, God, for this Bible study. We thank you, Lord God, for just the encouragements, the things that we're able to get from your word. We see what Jacob did as a businessman, as a servant. Father, you blessed Jacob because he trusted in you. He had good business work ethics, because he belonged to you. because he sought your ways and you revealed to him, this is your will for him. To be a good servant. To be a good worker. To be a good person. To have good work ethics. To be a man of integrity. This is your will for all of us. And you have called us to do all things as unto you. And you've given us the Holy Spirit to empower us to make that a reality. You've given us the Holy Spirit so that we may obey your commandments. So if there's anyone in here, you're not being straight up when it comes to money. You're lacking integrity when it comes to work. You need to repent from that. You need to change that in your life. If you're all about riches and you're willing to compromise your character, you're willing to compromise your witness, you need to repent from that. If you're worried about the future and you have been seeking knowledge about the future through any form of divination, you need to repent from that. That's demonic. That's spiritual adultery, spiritual fornication. You need to repent from that. The Bible says, trust in the Lord, seek him, and wait on him. And whatever else, Lord God, you have spoken to us tonight, help us to be obedient to you, to do your will. In Jesus' name we pray. Amen.
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0: Welcome to The Word Made Plain with Senior Pastor Tony Clark of Calvary Chapel Newport News in Virginia. 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
1: Turn with me in your Bibles to Hebrews chapter 7. Hebrews chapter 7, as we continue through the book of Hebrews on Wednesday evenings, we find ourselves in Hebrews chapters 7 and 8. We're looking at and some great things God has for us because it's His word that we're studying. And therefore, He has some great things for us. And Father, we are so blessed to have You here with us. You're our guest of honor. You're the reason why we're here. And so, Lord, we pray that You speak to our hearts and just give us that wisdom and direction. And Lord, You brought us here because You have a word for us today. Thank You so much for speaking to our hearts and speaking into our lives today in Jesus' name. Amen. Hebrews chapter 7 and 8. Now, we're in the section of the book of Hebrews where the author is showing the Jewish believers that Jesus is superior to the priesthood given to Aaron because he was of a superior priesthood, the priesthood of Melchizedek. So let's get into this whole issue of Melchizedek. Verses 1 to 3. For this Melchizedek, king of Salem, priest of the Most High God, who met Abraham, returning from the slaughter of the kings, blessed him, to whom also Abraham gave a tenth part of all, first being translated king of righteousness, and then also king of Salem, meaning king of peace. Without father, without mother, without genealogy, having neither beginning of days nor end of life, but made like the Son of God, remains a priest continually. Now, in Genesis chapter 14, there was a war recorded where five kings was against four kings. The four kings that was subservient to the five kings, they were paying tribute to these five kings. And the four kings said, you know what? We're tired of doing this. You know what? We're tired of giving you our money. We're done. And so the five kings said, you're not done. They said, yes, we are. We're done. I said, well, you

know, we got to go to war now. You know that, don't you? So they went to war and they had this battle. It was a tremendous, it was just an incredible slaughter. Now, the amazing thing about it is, why in the world is this war recorded in the Bible? I mean, what significance does it have? Watch this. The only reason it is even recorded in the Bible is because of one verse in Genesis 14:12 that says, they also took Lot. That is the whole reason why this war is even recorded, because they took Lot, Abraham's nephew. So Abraham finds out that they took his nephew. So he takes his 318 trained servants and goes after these kings and their armies. 318 goes after these kings and their armies to get his nephew back. They ended up defeating these kings and rescuing everyone who were taken. Now, in this story, I see some amazing application for us. Had Lot not lifted his eyes up in chapter 13 towards Sodom and pitched his tent there, he would not have been taken captive. I wonder how many times we have been taken captive by something if we had not been looking to and longing after the world. It says in Genesis 13 verse 10 that the reason why Lot chose to go towards Sodom is because it was green like Egypt. Egypt, as you know, is a picture or type of the world. So Lot saw the green that the world had to offer, and he ended up taken captive. Be careful, please be careful that you don't get caught up with the green this world has to offer and you end up taken captive by the world's drugs, by the world's alcohol, by the world's party scene. And it's so easy to suck believers up. It's so easy to look to the green and get dollar signs in your eyes. We see this with our professional athletes all the time. We see that they come from the hood or the projects, or come from some kind of a poor situation. They get a professional contract. They don't know what to do with all that money. So what they end up doing, they turn to drugs and the party scene and alcohol, and they're getting caught with DUIs and DWIs and all kind of stuff because they saw the green. And so often many of you make choices just because they promise you more green. And then you end up taken captive by something the world has to offer. And I've seen this happen so many times to precious people, precious believers who had a strong walk with the Lord, but because they saw the green, they end up taken captive. You talk to them sometime later, and they caught up in something, or you talk to the spouse and they caught up in something, been taken captive by something. And it happens all of the time. It's a very subtle thing. It's a slow thing. And next thing you know, you look and you wrapped up in the midst of it. We see this all the time. So Abraham, he rescued Lot. In him rescuing Lot, it gives us also a spiritual principle of what Galatians 6:1 says. If you see a person overtaken in a fault, you that are spiritual, go and restore or rescue them in a spirit of gentleness. Why? Considering yourself, because it could be you we're rescuing next time. So when you see someone that is overtaken in a fault, that's overtaken, that's caught up, that's taken captive by something, you that are spiritual, go and restore them, rescue them in a spirit of gentleness. You rescue them in the way you would want to be rescued if you were out there. You don't come to them all cocky and arrogant. Yeah, you know, man, what are you doing, man? Get out of there. Hey, man. Because what happened is, when you need rescuing, people are going to be like, hey, man, what are you doing, man? Get out of there, man. Same thing's going to happen to you. So the Bible says you do it in the spirit of gentleness, considering yourself. And so this is what Lot did. What Abraham did, rescued his nephew Lot. Now, on his way back home from

this rescuing Lot and all that sort of stuff, Abraham meets a mysterious man by the name of Melchizedek, who was, we find in these verses, who was the king of Salem. Now, these verses, in Hebrews tell us that he was not, you know, he was also a priest of the Most High God. Now, the question is, who is Melchizedek? Who is this guy? Now, according to verse 3, he doesn't have a father or mother. He doesn't have a beginning or ending. He is like the Son of God, remains a priest continually. So I personally believe that Melchizedek is Jesus Christ himself. A Christophany is what is commonly called in theological circles. A Christophany is a pre-Bethlehem appearance of Jesus in the Old Testament. Now, please don't think Jesus just existed when he was a little babe in Bethlehem. You know a little bit more than that, I hope. So a Christophany is a pre-Bethlehem appearance of Jesus in the Old Testament. I believe that's who Melchizedek was. Now, we're going to get more into this chapter as he talks about in verses 4 through 10. It says, now consider how great this man was, to whom even the patriarch Abraham gave a tenth of the spoils. And indeed, those who are of the sons of Levi who received the priesthood have a commandment to receive tithes from the people according to the law, that is, from his brethren, though they have come from the loins of Abraham. But he whose genealogy is not derived from them received tithes from Abraham and blessed him who had the promises. Now, beyond all contradiction, the lesser is greater by, is blessed by the better. Here, mortal man receives tithes, but there he receives them of whom it is witnessed that he lives. Even Levi, who received tithes, paid tithes through Abraham, so to speak, for he was still in the loins of his father when Melchizedek met him. Now, the author is making his case that Jesus is superior to the priesthood of Aaron because Abraham paid tithes to Melchizedek. Verse 7 said, the lesser is blessed by the greater. By Abraham, being the father of the Jewish nation, is blessed by the greater Melchizedek. It meant that the entire Levitical priesthood is considered inferior to Melchizedek as well. Because like verse 10 says, Levi was still in the loins of Abraham when Abraham paid tithe to Melchizedek. So if Abraham submitted himself to Melchizedek and paid tithes to him, so did the entire Levitical priesthood. He is saying that this priesthood of Jesus, of the order of Melchizedek, is so much more superior. So much more superior to the Levitical priesthood. And he's making this case in these verses. But notice the issue. Now, I just want to say for those who, you know, are new here, we do not talk about money unless it naturally comes up in the flow of the verses that we're dealing with. It's just what we do. We don't, you know, we just don't bring it up unless it's naturally dealing with the verses that we're going through verse by verse. Here we see that Abraham paid tithes to Melchizedek. So here many people say, well, you know, I don't believe in tithing, you know, because it is part of the law, and we're under grace, brother. Well, first of all, when Abraham paid tithes to Melchizedek, it was 400 years before the law was even given. 400 years. That's the first thing. Secondly, there's a false assumption that is out there that we're under grace now. That's not all the way true. You say, well, brother, there's the law and there's grace. Well, we're in the age of grace now, brother. Don't you know your Bible? Yeah. Might be a little bit better than you do. Because here's the issue. If we're under grace now, which, yeah, we are, grace has always been grace. You know why? Why I say that? Grace is not only just a New Testament thing. Because in Genesis 6:8, speaking of Noah, it says Noah found grace in the eyes of the Lord.
Hey, I thought grace was New Testament. Oh, that's what you thought. That's what somebody taught you wrong. Here it is in the Old Testament. Noah found grace in the eyes of the Lord. He found grace. Well, I thought that was just a New Testament thing. Well, no, he found it in the Old Testament. And then you got others who say, well, see, brother, that's once again, you don't understand. In 2 Corinthians chapter 9, verses 6 through 8, it tells us that we're not to tithe anymore. It tells us that we are, whatever we purpose in our heart, we are to give. That's what the scriptures say in the New Testament, brother. Whatever I purpose in my heart, if I purpose to give a dollar, I purpose that in my heart. So whatever I purpose in my heart, that's what the word says. Well, see, now I'm about to really just get open your eyes to something. In 2 Corinthians, Paul is addressing a special offering that the Corinthians promised to give to the church in Jerusalem who were struggling because of a severe famine in the area. So Paul always wanted to bridge the gap between Jew and Gentile believers. So he went to all the Gentile churches and said, look, give me a special offering and I will take it to the Jewish brethren in Jerusalem and bless them with it and say, this came from the Gentile churches to help bridge the gap between Jew and Gentile believers. So the Corinthians say, okay, yeah, we're in. A year later, they still haven't given it. So Paul said, whoa, hold up now. Now, you guys said, so he calls them on the carpet by saying, you promised a year ago to give this offering. You haven't given it yet. Where's the special offering? Don't make it a big deal. Whatever you want to give in your heart, whatever you got in your, you know, you purpose in your heart to give to the brothers in Jerusalem, let that be that. Just go ahead and give your offering. You promised a year ago. Now, keep to your word. That's the context of 2 Corinthians 9. He's not talking or addressing the regular tithe or offering that they were to give. It was a special offering that they were to give the believers in Jerusalem. And Paul said, whatever you purpose in your heart, give it. A special offering, not the regular tithe that was required. So for those who like to, well, you know, he said, you know, whatever you purpose in your heart. That was a special offering. It had nothing to do with what was regularly required. Nothing at all. So Paul, trying to bridge the gap, took this money to the Jewish believers. Now, here's the thing. In requiring God, for God inquiring his people to tithe, God is not trying to raise money. He's trying to raise kids. He's trying to raise our hearts to him. One way it shows that we are children of God is our obedience in this area. Matthew 6:21 says, for where your treasure is, there your heart will be also. God is after your heart. And the way that you know, not God, the way that you know that God has your heart is you being obedient in this area. So, if you've been robbing God in this area and haven't been giving, it shows. It shows something about your heart. Because if you're disobedient in this area, I can show you other areas of your life that you're disobedient in as well. I guarantee it. I can show you other areas. Well, then there's always the, I like to call the poor man's response. Well, we just can't afford to tithe. Let me tell you something. You can't afford not to. Because the ones who come with the poor man excuse, you always struggle. And you wonder, why are we always struggling? Because of your disobedience in this area. That's why you always struggle. And you will forever struggle. Ends will never meet. You will always struggle. And you'll always cry the poor man. Because as I told you plenty of times, we're not talking about a lot of money. See, it's not the amount. As far as what you're required to give as an individual, it's not the amount because it's no, we talk about no money. Like I told many of you might make $300 or $400 a week. That's $30-$40. Are we serious? We spend that at the movies. So we're not talking about a lot of money, really. It's a matter of whether you're going to be obedient. That's what it comes down to.
Because God would not put a yoke of bondage around your neck that you couldn't keep. He would not ask you to do something that you couldn't do.

0: just wouldn't do that. It's a matter of trust. Do you trust God? Do you trust God in this area? Do you trust God to take care of you? Can you trust God by giving him the first? Can you trust God for the rest? Seek ye first the kingdom and its righteousness, and all these other things that you're worried about will be added unto you. Do you believe that? Can you trust that? And many of you people say, no, can't trust that. I will pay everything else, and if I got anything left over, maybe. No, that's now you put the cart before the horse. It's backwards. Backwards. No, he said he has to be first. It's the principle that he's given. It's first. He's first. He has to be first. And many people can't put God first. That's okay. You will struggle. You will struggle. And you'll find yourself always struggling through life. And life is just a big struggle. Big struggle. So here's Abraham obeying what God told him to do. Because it's obvious that God told him to pay a tenth. Why a tenth? Why not a seventh? A ninth? 13th? Fourth? Why a tenth? Because it's obvious that's what God required. We find in Genesis 28, Jacob. God, if you bring me back here to Bethel, I promise I will give you a tenth of all that I have. Where did he get that from? Okay, Abraham had Isaac. Isaac had Jacob. So obviously it was handed down. I'll give you a tenth. And then we move into the law. God required a tenth. It just keeps going throughout the scriptures. Why that number? Why that percentage? It's obvious this is what God requires. It's pretty simple to me. Folks who try to fight it and try to rationalize, and I had some person send me every verse that had tithing in it and tried to rationalize and try to talk and say what the verse is not saying instead of what it is saying. And I just looked at the email and just said, are you serious? Are you really serious? And trying to say, well, it says 10, but it doesn't mean, see, it was the this and it was just spiritual, theological gymnastics. And I just said, poor folks, poor folks. Just obey God and just move on. Not that deep. It really isn't. It's just not that deep. It really isn't that deep. You know, like my kids used to say, INTS, Dad, it's just not that serious. Sure, it's just go and do what God requires you to do and just move on. Move on. Now, look at verses 11 through 19. Therefore, if perfection were through the Levitical priesthood, for under it the people received the law, what further need was there that another priest should rise according to the order of Melchizedek and not be called according to the order of Aaron? For the priesthood being changed, of necessity there is also the change of the law. For he of whom these things are spoken belongs to another tribe, from which no man has officiated at the altar. For it is evident that our Lord arose from Judah, of which tribe Moses spoke nothing concerning priesthood. And it is yet far more evident if in the likeness of Melchizedek there arises another priest who has come not according to the law of the fleshly commandment, but according to the power of an endless life. For he testifies, you are a priest forever according to the order of Melchizedek. For on the one hand, there is the annulling of the former commandment because of its weakness and unprofitableness. For the law made nothing perfect. On the other hand, there is the bringing in of a better hope through which we draw near to God. Now, the author argues if the Levitical priesthood was so perfect, there would not be a need for another priesthood after the order of Melchizedek. And if there is a changing of the priesthood, there is a need for a changing of the law. Now, there is nothing wrong with the law. Please don't get it twisted. There's nothing wrong with the law. Paul tells us in Romans 7:12 that the law is holy and the commandments holy, just, and good. There's nothing wrong with the law. The weakness and the unprofitableness in verse 18 is describing us. We can't keep the law. We fall short. We can't keep it. This is why we need the grace of God in our lives, because in and of ourselves, we can't keep the law. This is why we need Jesus to live in us through his Holy Spirit to help us keep the righteous requirements of the law. This is what Paul was talking about in Romans 8, verses 3 and 4, when he says, "For what the law could not do, in that it was weak through the flesh, God did by sending his own son in the likeness of sinful flesh on account of sin. He condemned sin in the flesh," verse 4, "that the righteous requirement of the law might be fulfilled in us who do not walk according to the flesh, but according to the Spirit." So when Jesus came, he fulfilled the law perfectly. He did in the flesh what we could not do. Jesus came to live on this earth and he fulfilled the law to the T, fulfilled it. He fulfilled the righteous requirement of the law. So now Jesus lives in us. So he enables us to be obedient to his word, something we could not do previously. That's the importance of Jesus living in us, being in us, to help us to do what we can't do on our own. That's the whole purpose, the whole point that he is bringing out here. Now, look at verses 20 to 28. He says, "And inasmuch as he was not made priest without an oath, for they have become priests without an oath, but he with an oath by him who said to him, 'The Lord has sworn and will not relent, you are a priest forever, according to the order of Melchizedek.' By so much more, Jesus has become a surety of a better covenant. Also, there were many priests because they were prevented by death from continuing. But he, because he continues forever, has an unchangeable priesthood. Therefore, he is also able to save to the uttermost those who come to God through him, since he always lives to make intercession for them. For such a high priest was fitting for us, who is holy, harmless, undefiled, separate from sinners, and has become higher than the heavens, who does not need daily, as those high priests, to offer up sacrifices, first for his own sins and then for the people's. For this he did once for all when he offered up himself. For the law appoints as high priests men who have weaknesses, but the word of the oath which came after the law appoints the Son who has been perfected forever."
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3: 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He's prepared in advance for you to walk in. Discover what that is, and you'll have joy. Verse 11, therefore, remember that you, once Gentiles in the flesh, who are called uncircumcision by what is called circumcision made in the flesh by hands, that at that time you were without Christ, being aliens from the commonwealth of Israel, strangers from the covenants of promise, having no hope and without God in the world. But now, in Christ Jesus, you who were once afar off have been brought near by the blood of Christ. Paul's audience were largely Gentiles in Ephesus. The library that you're seeing, the Library of Celsus, very secular person in history. Ephesus was superstitious with the Temple of Diana, also very secular in learning. There were a few Jews that lived in the city. There was a small colony of Jews, but for the most part, they were garden variety pagans, just Gentiles. If they wanted to know God before Christ came, a Gentile would need to go through Judaism, have to convert through Judaism, have to become a proselyte, which included circumcision and a few things like that, a few rituals. So he is painting a picture of the Ephesian audience that he is writing to. You were once Gentiles in the flesh. You were called uncircumcision by Jewish people. What is called circumcision made in the flesh by hands. So, you know, I've told you before that a couple thousand years ago, the Jewish people looked down a lot on non-Jewish people. We speak of the scourge of anti-Semitism today, and it is a scourge, but 2,000 years ago, there was kind of a reverse of that. The Jews really discriminated against anybody who was not Jewish. They even had statements like, God created Gentiles to provide fuel for the fires of hell. So why are you here, Gentile? God made you so he could throw you into hell and make hell hotter. So they didn't look favorably upon the Gentiles. So he's painting a picture of who they were. And he says, you are on the outs with the Jewish people. The circumcision saw you as uncircumcised. He continues in verse 12, at that time you were without Christ. You as Gentiles had no messianic hope whatsoever. At least the Jewish people with the Old Testament had a messianic hope. The Messiah was prophesied over and over again. They waited for the deliverer to come, the ultimate Messiah who would show up to fulfill the law and the prophets. You had none of that. You had no messianic hope. You were without Christ, without Messiah. Being aliens from the commonwealth of Israel, so you didn't share in the promises that God gave to the Jewish people. As a nation, they were given promise. And strangers from the covenants of promise, the Abrahamic covenant, the Mosaic covenant of the law, the Davidic covenant, all the agreements that God made with humanity through the Old Testament. You didn't have that. Having no hope and without God in the world. You know, we who love God and worship God and give praise to God, sometimes we forget the hopelessness people have who don't know God. What made the difference in your life? God. But think of people who live their lives day in and day out, no Messiah, no promises, no covenants, no hope, no God, godless. But now, verse 13 takes a turn of phrase, sort of like what we just read in verse 4, but God, now it's but now. In Christ Jesus, you who were once far off, Gentiles were far off, have been brought near by the blood of Christ. Historians tell us that 2,000 years ago, there was a cloud, a dark cloud of hopelessness over the Gentile world. That the Greek and Roman mythologies of the gods and goddesses, the pantheon, the gods, the worship systems they had, left them wanting more, left them thirstier. People were skeptical over those old mythological tales. And they were primed and ready and ripe for something that provided hope because their religious system did not. And historians will often mention this cloud of hopelessness that hung around the world, these polytheistic belief systems that did people no good, and people were sick and tired of it. But now, in Christ Jesus, you who were once afar off have been brought near by the blood of Christ. When a rabbi, Jewish rabbi, was approached by a Gentile who said, I want to convert to Judaism, and there were a couple of different ways to do that. You could become a proselyte of the gate, or you could become a proselyte of righteousness. A proselyte of righteousness was complete conversion to Judaism. A proselyte of the gate was sort of like a half. So you didn't get circumcised. You just had to go to the synagogue service, believe in a God, renounce the old gods. But if you want to become fully converted, you had to go through the rituals of Judaism. So if a Gentile approached a rabbi and said, I want to convert, the terminology is, we're going to bring you near. You who are afar off will now be brought near. We're going to bring you near to our God through this system, through these rituals. So he's using familiar language when he says, you who were once afar off have been brought near, but not by converting to Judaism, but by the blood of Jesus Christ. For he himself is our peace. Before I get into that, I had a thought. The picture that Paul paints of the Ephesians, hopeless, without God, without a Messiah figure, without Christ, right? They had no messianic hope. When a person lives without any Messiah, without any hope, what do? Well, in our culture, they make a superhero I wonder if, in part, some of the fascination and trend in Hollywood that is followed by so many in recreating the Marvel superheroes, be it Batman, I don't even know if that's Marvel. I'm sorry if I'm not specific. You comic fans will rebuke me afterwards. But all of the different messianic figures that we have, Superman, Batman, Aquaman, Spider-Man, Superwoman, whatever, all these figures are in part to fill the hole that people in our society feel. They are longing for a Messiah. And if they don't have a Messiah, they'll at least have popcorn and watch a movie for an hour and a half and vicariously enjoy a messianic experience. It's a thought. I'm not getting down on if you are into, man, Spider-Man is like my new best friend. So sorry if that's the case. You need better friends, but now, verse 14, for he himself is our peace. And by the way, in Greek, it's very emphatic. He alone, he emphatically, he himself is our peace, who has made both one and has broken down the middle wall of separation. Both what? Both Jew and Gentile. Two people who are separated, he's made them one. He's made them one. Now, this is something that Paul is going to call a mystery. It was kept secret in the Old Testament. It's revealed in the New, how God wanted to abandon the separation, the titles, the identity of Jew and Gentile, and just make the church. So it's not like, well, I'm a Jewish believer. Well, I'm a Gentile believer. I'm just a believer. Well, I'm a Hispanic Christian, or I'm a black Christian, or I'm a white Christian, or I'm a... No, you're just a Christian. We're brothers and sisters. And he has made those who were once afar off brought near. Those who were separated now one. He has made both, Jew and Gentile, one. And has broken down the middle wall of separation.
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1: In Judaism, there was separation. If you went to the synagogue, you would sit in one place if you were a male, you would sit in another place if you were a female. It was divided onto sides, and then there was a special section for proselytes of the gate. Kind of like they're interested in Judaism, but they haven't fully converted. So there were sections that they could get into. Now, if you went to the temple in Jerusalem, there also was separation, right? There were courts. There was the outer court of the temple called the court of the Gentiles. If you move a little further in, you have the next court called the court of the women. That's where Jewish women could go. There was then a closer court called the court of the men or the court of Israel. Jewish men could go to that court, closer than the women, closer than the Gentiles. And then finally, the temple itself, holy place, holy of holies, only the priest could go. And then the high priest once a year into the holy of holies. So there were divisions, separation. Now the outer court, and in Herod the Great's temple, I'm talking, it was a big courtyard. The temple complex, the outer court that took that whole flat mountaintop called the Temple Mount, was 35 acres. It's massive. It's still intact today. You can still see its dimensions. But the Gentile court was like the nosebleed section. You're like way out there in left field. You don't have good seats. You have to be a Jewish male or a priest or at least a Jewish woman to get closer. So it was all about separation. Now, if you were a Gentile and you thought, man, I'd like to get closer than the nosebleed section. I always have bad seats out here. I can see that there's a temple and people are worshiping, but I'm really interested. I'd like to go hang out there. As you approached from the court of the Gentiles toward the court of the women, you would come to a wall that was about 3 feet tall. And on the wall was an inscription every so often around the entire perimeter, balustrade, barricade, the wall. And the sign read this. They found one of the inscriptions, so this is the translation into English. No man of alien race is to enter within the balustrade and fence that goes around the temple, and if anyone is taken in the act, let him know that he has himself to blame for the penalty of death that will surely follow. So it was a notice of, you know, caution. Proceed at your own risk. If you want to get stoned, and I don't mean like that way, but if you want to end your life, then try to get near. So you understand the impact of the wall of separation. There was a wall that separated them. God's taken it down. Now the Gentiles can go and have an intimate relationship with the God of Israel that the Jewish person can have. The wall of separation is taken down. It's taken down the middle wall of separation. Having abolished in his flesh the enmity, that is, the law of commandments contained in ordinances, so as to create in himself one new man from the two, thus making peace. What do you do when you have two people that are opposite of each other? Two different people, a Jew and a Gentile, make a new man called a Christian. One new man. If any man is in Christ, he is a new creation. Old things have passed away. All things become new. And so he's edging his way into what he will call a mystery. It was something that was kept secret in the Old Testament, revealed in the New. That was God's plan all along, to take away the distinctions, the divisions of Jew and Gentile and make one new person in Christ, a Christian, a follower of this Messiah, whether you have a Jewish background or a Gentile background. One new man. Sort of like if you take two metals like copper and tin. When you put them together,

0: You don't have two medals anymore. You have one new medal. You have bronze. The combination of those two medals make a new medal. And so God takes two different kinds of people, makes one, just one believer out of them, thus making peace. And that he might reconcile them both to God in one body, that is the church, through the cross, thereby putting to death the enmity. And he came and preached peace to you who were afar off, Gentile, and those who were near, Jew. And through him, we both have access by one Spirit to the Father. I love this. And I love God's design in the church. I do think it's a mistake to segregate into groups too much. I understand the appeal, and I understand in some cases the need. But I do remember when I was first a believer in my church at Calvary Chapel, Costa Mesa, there were different kinds of fellowships. There was the Young Adults Fellowship. There was the College of Career Fellowship. There was the Single Men's Fellowship. And I didn't go to any of them. I just went to church because I didn't want to just be around single adults. I wanted to be around, I was a single adult, but I wanted to be around married people because one day I wanted to get married. I wanted to see what it was like, you know, how they get along. What am I getting into? I wanted the full experience. And I think it is a mistake to narrow one's demographic. I hear churches often talk about, well, our demographic is, our target audience is, you know, millennials or over 50, or we want a biker church, or we want a surfer church. Why? We just have a church. Let the bikers and the surfers come together. One new man out of the two. Well, bikers don't get along with surfers. Well, they didn't, but they do now. And so when people say, well, who's your target audience? I say, I don't have a target audience. Everyone's my target audience. I don't care your age. I don't care your skin color. I don't care if you have dyed hair, blue or red. I don't even mind if you're bald. I don't care if you have tattoos or you have piercings or you don't have any of those. You are welcome. We have been brought near by the blood of Christ. For through him, verse 18, we both have access by one Spirit to the Father. Now, therefore, you are no longer strangers and foreigners, but fellow citizens with the saints and members of the household of God, having been built on the foundation of the apostles and the prophets, Jesus Christ himself being the chief cornerstone, in whom the whole building being fitted together grows into a holy temple in the Lord. If you make it to Israel, if you come with us on a tour, and again, I don't know when that's going to be, but one of the things you will marvel at is the size of stones that Herod the Great used in building his temple. I say you marvel at it because those stones are 2,000 years old and they're many of them still intact in the same place they were laid. And when they would build a huge complex like that, they would set the first course with a cornerstone, a foundation stone. And the foundation provided the architectural symmetry for the rest of the building and the unity for the rest of the building. And so they would hew these stones and they would somehow transport them. And I say somehow because we can show you some stones that are 44 to 45 feet long, 10 feet high, and at least 10 feet deep. And that one single stone weighs about 470 tons. 470 tons. And you think, my goodness, how did they move those things and put those things into place and put another one on top of it? It's a marvel. So Jesus Christ is the first course. He's the foundation stone. Our faith is built not upon Peter and the Vatican, but upon Christ himself. So he's the foundation stone. Upon the foundation stone are the apostles and disciples and prophets of the church. And then stone upon stone upon stone, a luminous, massive building. All of us are living stones atop of that building. So it would be like saying Jesus Christ is the slab and the apostles and prophets are the 2x4 studs. You know, that's a lot cheaper materials than what they used to have. On top of that, and then you're the window and the batting and the frames, et cetera, et cetera. So in whom the whole building, verse 21, being fitted together, grows into a holy temple in the Lord. In whom you also are being built together for a dwelling place of God in the Spirit. No more walls. No more separation. In the end of the 80s, President Ronald Reagan stood in front of the Brandenburg Gate in Berlin, when the Berlin Wall was still there. And you remember his famous statement, Mr. Gorbachev, tear down this wall. Yeah, and they clapped for him. The crowd went crazy. 1989, they took the wall down. The wall that separated east from west. God would say to us, tear down the walls. Walls that you have erected. Even in your mind, you might think, well, I'm a little bit different than others. I'm a little bit better than some of those other people. Tear down the walls. There's one new person, one new man, Christian, believer, follower of Christ.
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1: You both love Jesus. You're both committed to His Lordship in your life. The same grace of God that saved you as a husband from your sin saved your wife from her sin. You both experienced the grace of God. The same life of God that dwells in your soul dwells in your wife. So you have all these blessings together as believers. So it's a spiritual dimension, and this is the most important part of your marriage.
0: If you listen to most shows or get advice from your friends, what kind of marriage advice are you likely to hear? Finances, the kids, the house, who does the dishes, blah, blah, blah. A bunch of stuff dealing with externals. Today, Pastor John blasts those ideas out of the water with his explanations of what really makes a great marriage. And in particular, today he focuses on husbands. Did you know that the Bible has very clear details about how you can treat your wife that will result in the best possible marriage? Now, let's join Pastor John in the book of 1 Peter chapter 3 as he continues his message, Submission in Marriage for Husbands.
1: That's not marriage. That's not two rivers flowing together becoming one. That's not the oneness that God wants. He wants that oneness or that intimacy in marriage. So you read that and you go, dwell with them. Well, I dwell with my wife. I come home from work and I eat her food and I sleep in the bed and I stay home. And so she knows that I love her. But there's more involved than just having a warm body in the house. Now, it's much more than simply sharing the same address. The compound verb to dwell with occurs only here in the New Testament. It has a general and a specific meaning. I want to break down this word to dwell with your wives. It's the idea of making a life together. It actually conveys that we make a life together. It's not, I do my thing, she does her thing. I do my thing, she does her. No, you're making a life together. The husband is to be the head of the wife, the family, but to love and to lead, to provide and to protect. But remember, the two become one. So many husbands are not home when they're home. They're not loving and leading their families. You know, it's determined that only 37 minutes a week does the average married couple actually

communicate or talk to one another. Only about 37 minutes a week. They're always going, they're busy with the kids, they're coming. To really take time and just talk and just communicate with one another. So some are home, but not really home. Their focus is not on the wife or the children or the family. They're on other things. They bring many times their work home with them. And I understand that. And they're consumed with that, or their hobbies in the garage, or their other pursuits. And they don't really come home. They're not home when they're home. They're watching the TV. They're

consumed with that, or their hobbies in the garage, or their other pursuits, and they don't really come home. They're not home when they're home. They're watching the TV, they're reading a book, they're doing other things. They don't give attention to their wives. They're not building a life together. So their marriage and family is not a priority. So husbands, come home, be home when you're home, put aside your work, turn off your phone, give your wife attention. How was your day? How are things going? Talk to her, communicate with her, spend time with her. If you have children, help with the children, bathe the children, get them ready for bed, read them Bible stories, get involved in helping with the family. Don't just watch the TV all night. Now, it also has a specific meaning, and I found this interesting years ago, that some New Testament scholars see the phrase "dwell with them" as a euphemism for sexual relationships or intimacy in marriage. It's the one flesh of the book of Genesis. The two become one. Intimacy. I want you to write down, men and wives, 1 Corinthians chapter 7, verses 1 to 6. There's a marvelous text there I covered in my book on marriage, and it talks about your conjugal rights in a marriage relationship. So to dwell with your wife not only means to be at home, not only means to be committed to the home and focusing on the home and the family, but it means that also you have that time of intimacy together with your wife. The wife's body is not hers, it belongs to the husband. Husband's body is not his, it belongs to the wife, and they're to be devoted to one another. In 1 Timothy chapter 3, verse 2, he's giving the qualifications for an elder or spiritual leader, a pastor in the church. And the same applies to all the men in the church. The husband of one wife. Now that phrase is pretty cool in the Greek. It actually would read a one woman man. So whether you're a pastor or not, you're a Christian husband, you are to be a one woman man. You only have eyes for your wife. You only have intimacy with your wife. You only dwell with your wife. You're devoted to your wife. You're committed to your wife. You're dwelling with her according to knowledge. Now, how are we as husbands to dwell with them as our wives? Notice verse 7, according to knowledge. Now, that means that you're to dwell with them understandingly, an understanding way, dwell with them. This is the physical relationship in marriage, and also the intellectual relationship of marriage. You get to know your wives. Now you say, wait a minute, Pastor. I understand I need to come home from work. I understand I need to be devoted to my wife. But understand her? Forget it. Ain't gonna happen. Well, you gotta work at it. You gotta be committed to knowing it, to knowing her, to know her in a understanding way. Charles Swindoll said the success of your dwelling with your wife will be in direct proportion to your knowledge of her. The success of your dwelling with your wife will be in direct proportion to your knowledge of her. It carries the idea of, and I like this, to be considerate. It's actually telling husbands to live at home and to be considerate of their wives. Some translations render it that way, be considerate. Husbands often don't realize it, but they, before it's too late, they are not being considerate of their wives. I can't tell you how many husbands I've had in my office over the years weeping bitter tears that their wives have left them or given up on the marriage. They wake up too late when it's too late. And they realize, I haven't been considerate of my wife. I haven't dwelt with my wife. I haven't been devoted to my wife. I haven't loved her sincerely. And then they lose their wives
and they realize it's too

Like, don't let that happen. Be considerate. Understand your wife. Now, considerate of her has the idea of that if you're a godly man, and this whole passage is clearly written to a husband that's a Christian and a wife that is a Christian. So this is a Christian marriage. They are heirs together, the text says, of the grace of life. So this is a Christian husband and a Christian wife. So if you're going to be considerate of her, you have to, number one, know her likes and her dislikes. Number two, know her feelings, know her fears. Number four, know her cares. And number five, know her expectations. What does she expect? Her feelings, her fears, her cares, her expectations. Get to know your wife's. And many times, this takes many, many years of learning for the husband. How to talk to her, how to relate to her, how to understand her, how to settle down and be at home with his wife. Men are sometimes restless. They're always wanting to go, and they're not really being considerate of their wives. When you make decisions that affect her, you make decisions that affect the family, you need to take her into consideration. You need to take her into counsel. You need to show her respect. Now, here's number three. Number three is honor your wife highly. So, love her sincerely, dwell with her according to knowledge, and then give honor unto the wife. Notice that in verse 7, giving honor unto your wife. Now, that phrase means to assign great price. Interestingly, it's the same phrase used in verse 4 when it says, for a wife to have a meek and quiet spirit in the sight of God is of great price. Same Greek phrase is translated, honor unto your wife. So it's a great price. It's placing great value upon your wives. So husbands, ask yourself, do you have great value for your wife? This is the emotional side of marriage. So you have the physical, you have the intellectual, and you have emotional. You are to consider her to be great value. Again, this is another thing that happens in a marriage. We take our spouses for granted. We don't appreciate them or value them. Again, in Ephesians 5, before wives submit to their husbands and husbands love their wives, and after he says, be filled with the Spirit, he says, you'll be speaking to one another in psalms, hymns, spiritual songs, singing, making melody in your hearts to the Lord. So you'll be thankful and joyful, and then you'll be submitting one to another in the fear of the Lord. So when the Spirit fills your life, you're thankful, you're submissive, and you're joyful. But here is the husband saying, my wife is valuable. You know, the Bible says, he who finds a wife finds a good thing and obtains favor from the Lord. So you need to realize that the Lord gave you your wife. She's a good thing. She's a gift from God. So highly value her and esteem her highly. So very important. Tell her that you love her. Tell her that you value her. Treat her like she's a valuable vase. Now, Alistair Begg says this, there's no more precious gift entrusted to a man than the treasure of his wife. She is to be admired and prized above all others. She is to have first place in his heart, his mind, and his affections. How true that is. Guys, don't take your wife for granted. Spend hours waxing your car, working on your car. Do you spend an equal amount of time devoted to your wife, showing affection and honor to your wife? This idea of honor has the idea of respect. It also includes courtesy and, as I said, consideration. So William Barclay said it's showing chivalry and a gracious courtesy toward your wife. How? By your words and by your actions. I've asked husbands, does your wife know you love her? Well, she knows I love her. I come home from work. She knows I love her. I eat her food. Have you told her?

that you love her? Do you tell her often that you love her? Every time I read this passage and preach on this passage, it convicts my own heart. We take each other for granted. We don't express our love. We don't tell them how valuable they are. You're to love your wife sincerely. You're to dwell with your wife understandingly, understand her fears and her wants and her desires and her likes and dislikes. Honor her very highly. All of this in verse 7. Now, Peter's not finished with the men. There's more in this verse. So what Peter does in the second half of this verse 7 is Peter asks,

vessel. You got that? You say, that doesn't sound very exciting. The wife is called the weaker vessel. Now, this verse complexes a lot of people and confuses a lot of people. And at face value, some people may not like this idea, but the wife is, how is she weaker than the husband? She's not weaker spiritually. She's not weaker morally. She's not weaker intellectually. She's not weaker in her gifts and capabilities and ministries. How is she weaker then? Well, there's two ways she's weaker. And I think the second of the two is more likely what Peter has in mind. But she is weaker physically, so you need to take that into consideration. She's weaker physically. But she's also weaker, and I think that this is very important, she's weaker positionally. Because of her submission to her husband, she's in a vulnerable place. So husbands are not to take advantage of their wives. I read this today by Charles Erdman. He said, husbands are not to presume upon their wives' position or to forget their mutual obligations. When the Bible says, wives, submit to your husbands, they're not to say, all right, she'll do what I want, she'll do it when I want, how I want it, and she has to submit to me, and I'm going to really take her to task for this. That's not how a husband should respond to the wife's position. She's a weaker vessel. It's interesting that in the Ephesians passage, as well as in Colossians, that when he tells wives to submit to their husbands, he tells husbands to love their wives as Christ loved the church. When he tells children who are in a place of submission to their parents to be obedient to their parents, you know what he tells parents? Provoke not your children to anger. When he tells slaves, be obedient to your masters. You know what he tells masters? He says, give to your servants that which is just and equal and right. Be fair toward them. So in the marriage relationship as well, be careful that you don't take advantage. You're not to be a despot. You're not a king or a ruler. You're a lover. You're a leader. You're a husband who would give his life for his wife. So you are to love her because she's a weaker vessel. Now, I want you to notice something. I've many times taught this and forgotten it, that the weaker conveys that this is comparison. So the husband is weak as well, but the wife is weaker. But they are both weak. We both have our weakness. It's not that she is the weak vessel and he's the strong vessel. She's the weaker vessel. So we are weak together. We both need the grace of God and the grace of life. So very important. So don't take advantage of her position. Then secondly, here's another reason why you should love your wife, give honor to her. Not only she's the weaker vessel. And by the way, that imagery there of vessel, both the wife and the husband are vessels that God wants to use. God wants to use your wife. God wants to use you. The second reason is you are heirs together of the grace of life. You see it right there in verse 7. Why should you love your wife, dwell with your wife, give honor unto your wife? You are heirs together of the grace of life. And as I said earlier, this conveys the idea that this is a Christian marriage, that they are believers in Jesus Christ. So the husband should be humble. He should be humble toward his wife. You're heirs together, and you've experienced God's grace as well as your wife. You know, the same Savior and Lord, you both love Jesus, you're both committed to his lordship in your life. The same grace of God that saved you as a husband from your sin saved your wife from her sin. You've both experienced the grace of God. The same life of God that dwells in your soul dwells in your wife. So you have all these blessings together as believers. So it's a spiritual dimension. And this is the most important part of your marriage. Being heirs together of the grace of life. Loving God, serving God, praying together, reading the Word, talking about God,

0: worshiping God, going to church together, so very important. It's a spiritual dimension. You know, the Bible says that a threefold cord is not easily broken. So the marriage relationship is a husband, wife, and Jesus Christ in the middle, all binding the marriage together. But here's reason number three. Why should you love your wife, dwell with your wife, and give honor to your wife? That your prayers be not what? Hindered. This is an interesting statement. It's a clear statement in the Bible as to why God would not answer your prayers. There are several other things that will hinder your prayers. Sin will hinder your prayers. Praying for selfish things will hinder your prayers. Praying out of the will of God will hinder your prayers. But the Bible is black and white here, very clear, that if a husband doesn't love his wife, dwell with her according to knowledge, give honor unto her as in the weaker vessel, your prayers will be hindered. Now, speaking to the husbands, you can't be right with God and wrong with your wife. This is why if you're both seeking God together, you're going to be growing closer to each other as you get closer to the Lord. But guys, you can't expect to have an intimate, blessed relationship with Jesus if you're mistreating your wife, or abusing your wife, or not loving your wife, or not dwelling with your wife, or not giving honor unto your wife. You can't come to church, raise your hands, bless me, oh God, bless me. Don't bless my wife because I don't like her, but bless me. Ain't going to happen. If you're out of sync with your wife, you're going to be out of sync with your husband. I believe that the same is true of a wife. If she's not submitting to her husband and loving her husband and being the wife that God wants her to be, she can't expect God's blessings on her life in other areas and other dimensions. So your prayers will be hindered. Peter assumes in this statement that husbands and wives will pray together. Got that? He's assuming that you will pray together. He's not telling you to pray, but he's saying when you do pray, your prayers will be hindered. I believe that Satan wants to do all he can to keep husbands and wives from praying. Keep us from praying and keep married couples from praying together. And then notice also that God will not answer your prayers. That's so amazing. You can't be right with God if you're wrong with your wife. Jesus said it like this. He said, if you come to the temple, and it was in the context of the Jewish temple, he said, and you want to give your offering to God, but you have aught in your heart towards someone, you have to leave your gift at the altar, go first, get right with that person, then come back, and then offer your gift to God. So you can't have a right relationship with God if you're wrong with your spouse. So why should you love her sincerely, dwell with her understandingly, and honor her highly? Because she is a vessel that's weaker. You are heirs together of the grace of life. And if you don't do what God's required of you in this text, your prayers will be hindered. The word hindered means blocked. It was actually used of an army that would break up a road to keep other armies that are approaching from passing over the road. So your prayers will be blocked. Your prayers will just hit the ceiling and go no further. So very, very, very important. So take every facet of verse 7 as a husband to dwell with your wife, give honor unto your wife, and give knowledge to your wife as a weaker vessel.
1: Today, Pastor John shared many insights about what it means for a husband to dwell together with his wife understandingly. Make a life together. It's not, I do my thing, you do your thing. Take time to know and understand your wife, her likes and dislikes, her feelings and her fears. Honor and respect her and show courtesy. And remember that she's positionally in a more vulnerable place than you are. But she's an equal heir of grace.
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1: 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Next time, he'll conclude this section with a summarization of submission in the church. 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How can you cultivate these? Look at your actions now. What do you need to change? How will you do it? 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

0: You're listening to Straight from the Heart, the Bible teaching radio ministry of Calvary Chapel, Philadelphia. Our teacher here on Straight from the Heart is Senior Pastor Joe Foch. We're currently in the New Testament, going verse by verse through the Gospel of Mark. On today's broadcast, we'll continue our study beginning in chapter 1. Before we finish, I'll give you some additional information so you can contact us with any questions or comments. But first, open your Bible to Mark chapter 1, and let's join Pastor Joe as he begins.
1: The interesting thing for you and I as we look at the temptation in the wilderness is no one was there but Jesus and Satan. He hadn't called any of his disciples yet. It ends up in Matthew's gospel and Luke's gospel, but they weren't there. Matthew was still sitting behind the tax gatherer's desk, and Luke wasn't even a believer. And Jesus was alone in the wilderness with Satan. And what it means is somewhere after he gathered the 12, they must have been talking about warfare, or they must have been talking about temptation, and Jesus must have said to him, let me tell you something that happened, an old score that was settled before any of you were called. I was alone in the wilderness, and he came to me and said, since you're the Son of God, turn these stones into bread. And Jesus must have said to the disciples, and what I did was I answered him on your behalf. I didn't say, beat it. I'm the Son of God. I'm going to smoke you right where you stand. He said, I didn't exercise the divine prerogative. I said to him, it is written, man shall not live by bread alone. I said to him, I don't need to be the Son of God. I don't need to exercise my deity to defeat you. I simply need to be a man who knows the Word of God and is filled with the Holy Spirit. Man does not live by bread alone, but by every word of God. And I answered him on your behalf with your resources. And he fled. And I'm sure that's why we have the record given to us in Matthew and Luke, so that we can understand Mark moving quickly through these things, bringing us to the calling of the disciples. He was there with the wild beasts, the angels at the end of the temptation. They came and they ministered to him. Now, after that John was put in prison, Jesus came into Galilee preaching the gospel of the kingdom of God. Now, he's in the power of the Spirit. We're about a year into his public ministry now. This is after John the Baptist is put in prison. He moves quickly into this, and it says that Jesus came saying, the time is fulfilled. The kingdom of God is at hand. It's present. Repent ye and believe the good news. The word gospel means good news. So Jesus comes preaching the kingdom, saying the time is fulfilled. The kingdom's at hand. Repent.

ye the good news. So the gospel's being proclaimed. Now it's going to be rejected by religious Israel, but he comes now presenting these things, and he says, as he walked by the Sea of Galilee, he saw Simon and Andrew, his brother, casting a net into the sea. They were fishermen. And Jesus said unto them, and you're familiar with this, you know, if you grew up in a church and you sung the song and Sunday school when you were little, I will make you fishers of men. Jesus said unto them, come ye after me, and I will make you to become fishers of men. And straightway they forsook their nets, they followed him. And when he had gone a little further from there, he saw James, the son of Zebedee, and John, his brother, who also were in the ship mending their nets. And straightway he called them, and they left their father Zebedee in the ship, notice, with the hired servants, and they went after him. Now, this is the, you know, not the first encounter they have with Jesus. John's Gospel, chapter 1, tells us that James and John had followed, and Andrew had followed John the Baptist. And when John the Baptist had pointed at Christ and said, behold, the Lamb of God that takes away the sin of the world, he said to his disciples, he's the one. So it says that Andrew and John then came and started to follow Jesus. And Jesus turned around and looked at them and said, whom seek ye? And kind of froze them. And they said, where you staying? You know, and he said, come and see. And that he spent an afternoon with them. Jesus spent an afternoon with them and no doubt opened the scripture to them. They must have said, why does John the Baptist say that you have to increase and he has to decrease? Why does John the Baptist, why is he pointing the finger at you and saying you're the one, that he's the friend of the bridegroom, but you're the bridegroom, that you're the one who takes away the sin of the world, that you're going to baptize with? You can imagine that afternoon alone with Jesus. Wouldn't you love to have that tape? You'd have to understand Aramaic to appreciate it, but I'd like to have it anyway. And out of that meeting, Andrew comes and it says he finds his brother Peter and says, we have found the Messiah. That must have been a remarkable conversation they had. So all of those events take place, and then Peter comes and Jesus looks at him and says, yeah, your name is Cephas. You're the son of Jonah. I'm changing your name to Rocky. This is the first thing he says to him. And the inference is he looked down into him and he saw the potential of his life. Now, it took 50 years for Peter to be a rock. It didn't happen overnight. James and John, the sons of thunder, they want to burn up cities, become the apostles of love. It takes 50 years. But here they are, a year later, familiar with Jesus. They had spent some time with him, but now the call comes. You know, look, we get saved. We become familiar with Jesus, but for all of us, there are timelines. There are those times that are special when we hear his calling more clearly. And it's at this point he looks at them and says, follow me. I will make you to become fishers of men. It's a specific call. They drop their nets. They're leaving behind a lucrative business. They follow him. James and John leave behind their father and the servants. They had a very lucrative business to take up now and to follow Christ. It certainly speaks volumes of what they thought of him, what they learned of him, what they perceived him. And they didn't know the whole story at this point as they spent time around him. And they follow him. And they went into Capernaum, and straightway on the Sabbath day, he

entered into the synagogue and taught. So it's going to, you know, it's giving us a little bit of the first day experience now with these guys. They go with Jesus into Capernaum. Capernaum, the village of Nahum, right on the northern end of the Sea of Galilee, which is about 15 miles long, 8 miles across. It's called Kinneroth, which is a harp because it's shaped like a harp, called the Sea of Tiberias. Beautiful inland lake, been there many times. Capernaum had a population of about 15,000, and it was the largest of about 30 to 34 fishing villages around the Sea of Galilee. And it was the center of commerce. A road came through there from Damascus and then went south. So it was very integral. You know, John the Baptist is out in the wilderness. He's out. He's austere. He's alone. Jesus, once he comes back empowered by the Spirit, he steps right into the hustle and bustle of human life. That's where he wants to be. He steps right into the busyness of human beings and their brokenness and their lives and their tears and their hungers, their joys, their sorrows, right into the middle of the crowd. And he takes these men with him, their first experience on a Sabbath day into the synagogue at Capernaum. Now, those of you who have been there with us, the synagogue in Capernaum today that you can visit was built between the 2nd and 3rd century. It's all white marble, comes from Rome. But under the side of it, you see the foundation, which is black basalt, and that's the foundation of the synagogue that was there in the day of Christ. And no doubt that's the synagogue, we're told, that a centurion had built for them. And it's remarkable to go there and think that these scenes took place there. We usually have a wonderful Bible study there, but he goes into the synagogue. Now, the synagogue was an interesting institution. It started in Babylon. They were away from the temple. When they would gather with at least 10 Jewish males, it had evolved to this point in time, and still on the Sabbath day, you were only allowed to travel so far. So there would be many synagogues. This synagogue was fairly elaborate. You could fit, by the looks of it now, 150 to 200 people inside. The synagogue was an interesting religious structure. There was no pastor, there was no priest that ran the synagogue. There was the ruler of the synagogue. The ruler of the synagogue was the guy who kept it swept, who kept it locked up. He was the guy who, he was the maintenance person that took care of it. And that was an honor, but he was called the ruler of the synagogue. He took care of all the physical needs. There was a second person who had a specific responsibility with the money of any given synagogue to take a portion of that and give alms to the poor from it. And that was that second individual's responsibility. Then there was a third official called the Chazan, and he was the guy who kept the scroll and unrolled it to the text for the Sabbath day. And he would, again, lock and unlock the synagogue. He would blow the trumpet. When the Sabbath began was Friday evening, when the first three stars were visible in the sky, he would blow a trumpet that would signal that the Sabbath had just begun. And that would go till Saturday night when it got dark enough that the first three stars were visible. The Chazan would blow the trumpet again, and that would tell the people that the Sabbath had ended. So in the synagogue, the service of the synagogue was typically very boring. You would come in and there was, you know, registered readings that they would read for that Sabbath. And it was usually one of the guys there in the synagogue, unless there was a traveling rabbi or preacher. So when someone like Jesus would show up at the synagogue on Saturday, it livened things up. Now, this was kind of a good day. They had no idea how lively this particular day was going to be. Jesus, it says, straightway he goes in on the Sabbath, he enters into the synagogue, he began to teach. They were astonished at his doctrine, his teaching. Why? Because he taught them as one that had authority and not as the scribes. We know the scribes would always say, Rabbi Akiba says this, Akiba, or Rabbi Hillel says this. Jesus would teach them and say, you have heard that hath been said of them of old, but I say unto you, this is what God is talking about. And he spoke to them as one who had authority, and they were astonished. And he did have authority. He didn't just talk like somebody had authority. This was the word of God teaching the word of God. How amazing it must have been to sit and listen to him to read off the scroll.
and they were amazed at his teaching.

taught them as one having authority, not as the scribes. And there was in the synagogue that day a man with an unclean spirit, demon-possessed. And he cried out. Now, it's interesting. He, singular, cried out, saying, "Let us, plural, alone. What have we, plural, to do with thee, thou Jesus of Nazareth? Art thou come to destroy us, plural? I, singular, now, I know thee, who thou art, the Holy One of God." And then Jesus rebuked him, singular, saying, "Hold thy peace and come out." Now, this is an interesting scene. We read through it. You have to understand what's happening here. He's sitting there teaching. There is a man in the crowd with an unclean spirit, and it says that he cries out. You've seen the movie. His head starts to spin around. And he says, "Let us alone! What have we to do with thee, thou Jesus of Nazareth? Art thou come to destroy us? I know who you are, the Holy One of God." And everybody's like, this is the most exciting synagogue service we have ever had. What in the world is that all about? You have to understand, this is in the middle of a Bible study. I mean, and I don't want those kind of things to happen. I can appreciate you're doing a nice Bible study and this goes off. And Jesus, it says to him, "Hold thy peace." It's literally "be muzzled." We say, "Shut up." That's what it is. "And come out of him." There's no fasting and praying. There's no incantations. Jesus turns around, glares at him and says, "Shut up. Get out." It's done. Everybody there was glad it was done. They don't want to hear no more of that. You know, this creature's screaming, "I know they are the Holy One of God." He turns around, "Hold thy peace, shut up and get out." And when the unclean spirit tore the man must have been like thrown across the room and cried with a loud voice again, he comes out of him, and everybody's sitting there. They were all amazed insomuch that they questioned among themselves, saying, "What thing is this?" Now, what that is, what they said was, "What was that all about? Did you see that? What was that all about? What new teaching is this? With authority, he commands even the unclean spirits, and they obey him." What a remarkable scene. And we read through it, we take it for granted. People's hair was standing up. This was the real deal. And it comes to such a sudden and powerful end. So suddenly, they say, "What in the world just happened? Did that just happen? Slap me. What is that all about?" And immediately, verse 28, it says, "His fame spread abroad throughout all of the region of Galilee," a huge region. "And forthwith, when they were come out of the synagogue, they entered into the house of Simon and Andrew with James and John." James and John were with them. "But Simon's wife's mother," so Peter is married. This is his mother-in-law. She's laying sick of a fever. Dr. Luke tells us she's in the grip of a great fever. Jesus is going to heal her. The Bible doesn't tell us whether Peter's happy that Jesus healed his mother-in-law or not. We know that we're told in 1 Corinthians chapter 9, Paul says, "Have we not power to lead about a sister, a wife, as well as the other apostles, as the brethren of our Lord and as Cephas?" So even in those days, Peter's wife, and I forget what tradition said her name was, traveled with him. We know that when Peter was crucified upside down, he was in the Mamertine prison in Rome for 9 months in a situation where many died just of the fumes. It said that he never slept for 9 months. He was chained to a pole down in human waste up to his knees.

0: complete darkness. During that time, tradition says he led 41 Roman guards to the Lord. And when they brought him out to crucify him, they took his wife out to crucify her in front of him. He said, "Remember thou the Lord, O woman." And then when they went to crucify him, he said, "I'm not worthy to be crucified like my Lord." So they crucified him upside down. But here we get a look into his home. He has a home in Capernaum. His wife's mother, evidently living there with them, she is in the grips of a great fever. And anon, they tell him of her. And we should too. They told Jesus about the problem. And he came, and only Mark tells us this, and you must have heard Peter talk about it over and over. He came and he took her by the hand and lifted her up. And Matthew and Luke say he rebuked the fever. Well, he did, but he did more than that. Beautifully he came, this old woman in the grips of a great fever. She may have died. And Jesus came and he touched her. He took her by the hand. And he lifted her up off the bed. He pulled her up by her hands. And he rebuked the fever. And immediately the fever left her. Look, and she ministered unto them. When Jesus fixes you, you know, he fixes you. He rebukes the fever. He takes her by the hand and he lifts her up. She stood up, strengthened, and then she began to minister to him. She started to make dinner. Interesting to see this house just fold open. Jesus comes in. James and John, Peter and Andrew, the house is open. She gets up and starts to cook for him. What would you make for Jesus if you had him over for dinner? You had to whip something up. I don't think he's picky. And even when the sun did set, they brought unto him all that were diseased and them that were possessed with devils. Notice, all the city was gathered together at the door. So, if his wife wasn't upset that he brought four guys home, she probably wasn't. She looked out and 10,000 other people were on the front lawn. The whole city's gathered at the front door. Matthew's gospel tells us he healed them all. Here it says he healed many. You know, Mark's remembrance from listening to Peter is just he healed so many of them. He healed so many people. And interesting, Matthew says that it might be fulfilled that he bore our illnesses, quoting Isaiah 53. Here it says, he healed many that were sick of diverse diseases. He cast out many devils and suffered not the devils to speak because they knew him. And in the morning, rising up a great while before day, before it was daylight, 3 to 6 in the morning sometime, no doubt. In the morning, rising a great while before day, he went out. He snuck out of the house without waking them up and departed into a solitary place and there prayed. And Simon and they that were with him, now it says followed after him, that with the idea is when they woke up, they went searching for him to find him, because verse 37 says, when they had found him, they said unto him, all men are seeking for you. And he said unto them, well, let us go to the next towns, that I might preach there also, not heal, that I might preach there also, because that's the reason I came forth, to preach to them the news of the kingdom. Getting up a great while before dawn. You guys, that's a rebuke to me. My prayer life, you know, this is at the end of a long day. You know, I'd been saying, oh, Lord, you know, yesterday was a long day. I mean, you had to get the guys from the fishing nets, and then we ran into the demon in the synagogue, and then the fever, and it was a long night. And, Lord, I'm just going to, Lord, can I, you know, you give your beloved sleep. That's me, right? Can I just, you know, Jesus, if Jesus needs to get up and pray, how much do I? And I think, man, I would love to have sat by quietly and listened to that discourse that he had with the Father. I love the teachings of Jesus that we have recorded, but I thought, you know, what would it have been like to have been able to eavesdrop and listen to him in his prayer alone, a great while before dawn, speaking to the Father, pouring out his heart. I can't imagine. How remarkable. They woke up in the house. Look, where is he? He's gone. Did he get kidnapped? No, he didn't. And then go seeking him until they find him. And when they find him, they say, Lord, everybody's looking for you. All men are seeking after you. And he gets up, come on, guys, then let's go to the next villages and let's preach there also. Let's spread the good news, because that is why I've come forth.
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0: 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On our last Searchlight program, we began a very important study of Romans chapters 9, 10, and 11. This section of Scripture deals with Israel, their past, present, and future. Some say that this section of Scripture is out of place in the book of Romans, that it doesn't fit in with Paul's wonderful teaching on salvation, but it fits in perfectly. In the first 8 chapters of Romans, Paul is telling us about the wonders of the salvation that we have in God, and he is telling us of God's promise never to leave us and always to love us. But some misunderstood God's plan for Israel and presumed that God was forsaking his promises to Israel. And if God was forsaking his promises to Israel, maybe he would forsake us as well. So in Romans 9, 10, and 11, Paul makes the case that God has not forsaken Israel as an illustration that God will not forsake us. Let's now join Pastor John for our study in Romans chapter 9.
1: Israel, verse 4 tells us, as we consider the gifts of God to Israel, they were adopted into the family. They have the glory, the kabod, which means literally the weight, the substance, the heaviness. The kabod that was a cloud over them as they traveled through the wilderness by day, and a pillar of fire before them by night. And that glory that filled the temple, the tabernacle first, of course, and the temple that would follow. That visible, tangible presence of God, the kabod, the substance that people still crave for in their hearts. It's what every man is looking for, the kabod, something weighty, heavy. We used to say back in the 70s or 60s, I still do. That's heavy, you know. It has weight. It's not cotton candy. It's not trite. It's got substance to it. That's the kabod. That's what everybody is craving, and Israel had access to it. Adoption, the glory, the covenants, and the giving of the law, that is, principles for life, that they might do well in life and excel and succeed. And they got, verse 4 goes on to say, to serve God.

service of God. Nothing more satisfying we're discovering than serving God. They had that opportunity. And the promises. Whose are the fathers? The patriarchs. Oh man, they were blessed with great men. Abraham and Isaac and Jacob and Moses and David. The fathers. And best of all, the gift of God to Israel. And verse 5, of whom as concerning the flesh Christ came, who is over all, God blessed forever. Amen. The best of all, the best gift is that Jesus Christ was born to a Jewish mother, grew up in a Jewish home, went to a Jewish school, sat in a Jewish synagogue, ministered to the Jewish people and said, I have come to the lost sheep of the house of Israel. What a gift to the Jew was given God's Son in a unique and wonderful way. Paul says, these are the good things that were given to them. And then he goes on to share in verse 6 through 21, as he analyzes the problem of the Jewish people, after considering the gifts of God to Israel, he now talks about the grace of God that was upon Israel. Not as though, verse 6, the word of God hath taken none effect. For they are not all Israel which are of Israel. Neither because are they the seed of Abraham are they all children, but in Isaac shall thy seed be called, that is, they which are the children of the flesh, these are not the children of God, but the children of the promise are counted for his seed. The grace of God upon Israel is that some would understand how good God has been, even as especially God sent to Israel his Son. And some Jews saw it and received it. Not all would reject it and refuse it. And so Paul says, it's not as though the word of God has taken of none effect. And then he says this, for you college students, this is really important. He says, now listen, they are not all Israel which are of Israel. Not everybody who claims to be an Israeli is an Israeli. What do you mean? He uses the illustration of Abraham. Abraham had two sons from his seed, Isaac, the promised son, and Ishmael through Hagar. You might recall the story. Hagar, an attempt of Abraham in his flesh to help God get the job done. What did God say concerning Ishmael? He didn't even recognize him. He said, Abraham, Genesis 22, verse 2, take your son, your only son, Isaac, up to that mount that I shall show thee of. In other words, I'm not even acknowledging that you have another son that you sired in your flesh. That comforts me. A lot of us have a lot of Ishmaels running around. Things we've done in our flesh, trying to help God get the job done. God doesn't even acknowledge him. Doesn't even remember him. But what did Abraham say when God reiterated there in Genesis chapter 18 that he's going to give him a promised son and it wasn't Ishmael? Abraham said, oh, that Ishmael might live before thee. That's still our cry all too frequently. Lord, bless my fleshly endeavor. Lord, please. I mean, I know that this was my energy and my stupidity, but bless it anyway, Lord. That Ishmael might live. God did not work through Ishmael in the covenants and promises. In fact, he rather forgot about Ishmael in a very real sense. So too, Paul says, using Abraham as an illustration, understand that not all that are from Abraham are children of Abraham. Look at Ishmael. Now, why did I say it's important for you college students? Because of this. Not all that claim to be Israel are Israel. Israel means governed by God. They're descendants of Jacob, bypassing and not going through the line of Ishmael, but Abraham, Isaac, and Jacob. Jacob's name was changed to Israel, which means governed by God. And Paul says, not all that came from Abraham
are truly of the promised seed, and not all that claim even to be of Israel are governed by me. Now you go to college history classes and they'll kill you and crucify you if you're a believer when they talk about the Crusades and church history. And what the Christians have done in Northern Ireland, in the Middle East, all of the atrocities and tragedies. And we must say, even as Paul declared, listen, not all that name the name Christian are Christians. The name is not important. Many name the name, but man, they're not of the true lineage of Jesus Christ. They're not born again. They're not governed by him. And so too with Israel. Many name the name of being a descendant of Abraham, but they're not. So Paul says, be careful here now. Look, don't get too uptight, he says. Not all that claim to be Israel are of Israel. But he says, neither because are they of the seed of Abraham, verse 7, are they all children, but rather in Isaac shall thy seed be called. That is, they which are the children of the flesh, these are not the children of God, but the children of the promise are counted for the seed. Those descendants of Abraham through Isaac. And more importantly, those who descend through the spiritual seed, which is you and me, Abraham, the father of faith. So Paul here is saying, just because they claim to be doesn't mean they really are Israel, governed by God, or of the seed of Abraham. For this word came, verse 9, at this time will I come, and Sarah shall have a son. And not only this, but when Rebekah also had conceived by one, even by our father Isaac. Not only Abraham having two kids, Isaac chosen, Ishmael forgotten. But when Isaac had some kids, twins, the scenario continues on. Watch how he develops this. Isaac, Abraham's son, now conceives via his wife, Rebekah, and there are twins conceived. Now the children, being not yet born, verse 11, neither having done any good or evil, that the purpose of God according to election might stand, not of works, but simply of him that calls it. It was said to her, before the twins were born, the elder shall serve the younger. That didn't usually happen. That was not protocol. That was not customary. But God here says sovereignly, even as he sovereignly picked Isaac and forgot Ishmael, he is now sovereignly choosing the younger and shoving aside, if you would, the elder. He's going to choose Jacob, the younger twin, the second born twin, and he's going to reject Esau. Don't you see, Paul is pointing out at this point, how good God has been to you? You who are descendants of Abraham through Isaac, not through Ishmael, and now through Jacob and not through Esau. And why was this grace shown? Now it gets real interesting. It simply is God's sovereignty. God said, the elder shall serve the younger, verse 12, as it is written, Jacob have I loved and Esau have I hated. This was before they were born. I love Jacob. I hate Esau. Therefore, Jacob, the younger, is going to be honored. And Esau shoved aside. A lot of people have a real problem right here. How could God choose to love Jacob and choose to hate Esau before they were even born? Because God is driving home a point that he is sovereign. He does what he wants. And let me say this. Mark it down. Think it through. I have no problem personally with this scripture where God says, Jacob have I loved and Esau have I hated, as it regards the second phrase. The mystery to me is not that God hated Esau. The mystery to me is that God loved Jacob.
A lot of people have a hard time saying, well, how could God hate Esau? What kind of a God is that? That's no problem for me. My question is, how could God love Jacob? And how could God love me? Because I'm like Jacob. I'm a heel snatcher. I'm a conniver. I know what I am in my flesh. And yet God loves me, and he loves you. You're like Jacob too, folks. Some look at me saying, oh, we always thought that about you, Pastor. This is the mystery. This is the incredible thing, you see, that not that God would hate Esau, I understand that, but that God would love Jacob. Now, did God choose correctly? Well, read your Bible. You'll see how Esau wasn't interested in things spiritual, but attracted to carnal things. Remember, he sold out his birthright for some meat, some pottage. He didn't care about the spiritual birthright. He just wanted something fleshly, something temporal. That's where he was at, where Jacob really desired both the birthright and the blessing. So history validates God's sovereignty. God chose correctly. He always does. What shall we say then, verse 14? Is there unrighteousness with God? God forbid. Is God unrighteous for choosing some and rejecting others, choosing Israel and rejecting other descendants of Abraham and Isaac and other people? How can God say, I'm going to choose you and reject the other? Paul says, what shall we say then? Is there unrighteousness with God? God forbid. Hey, God's not unrighteous. And now he hones in on a couple of points talking about God's pardoning of Israel, verses 15 through 16, and God's punishing of Pharaoh. God is fair, and he is good, you people of Israel, Paul would say. He's been good to you in that he pardoned Israel. He punished Pharaoh. For he said to Moses, verse 15, I will have mercy on whom I will have mercy. I will have compassion on whom I will have compassion. When did God say this? He said this to Moses right after the people had sinned, dancing around the golden calf. And Moses prayed for them. And God said, I'm going to pardon them. He pardoned these people. And then he would go on and show mercy and pardon. Verse 16. So then it is not of him that willeth, nor of him that runneth, but God shows mercy. He just pardoned them sovereignly. He just chose to forgive these carnal, vile, sinning people. Just pardoned them. Why? He says, I will have mercy on whom I will have mercy, and I will have compassion on whom I choose to show compassion to. It's not of him that runs. You can't run to try and win the election of God. I'm running to make it into God's family. I'm running for this election. I hope God chooses me. I'm going to try real hard. I'm going to be real good. It's not something you can run for or even will in and of yourself. Gang, what Paul is getting to right now here is, as he's talking about Israel as a people, God sovereignly elected you, showed compassion and mercy upon you, gave good gifts to you. He pardoned you, and he, at the same time, in contrast to the pardon he showed you, he punished Pharaoh, your nemesis, who was really no more evil than you. But he punished him. For the scripture says, verse 17 of Pharaoh, even for this same purpose have I raised thee up, that I might show my power in thee or through thee, that my name might be declared throughout all the earth. I'm going to show how powerful I am in bringing Pharaoh down. I'm going to raise him up, put him down, that all the earth throughout history might know of my power, my sovereignty. I'm going to forgive you, Israel, and I'm going to come down on Pharaoh, even though you're both sinning equally. Amazing. They're both sinning equally. But God has compassion and mercy on Israel, and condemnation and punishment come down on Pharaoh.
He says, I'm going to raise you up that I might show power, my power in putting

0: Getting you down, verse 17. Therefore hath he mercy on whom he will have mercy, and whom he will he hardeneth. Pharaoh's heart was hardened. Now keep this in mind for you, again, students of the Bible. 20 times it says in the story of Pharaoh, when Moses and Pharaoh were encountering each other, "Let my people go," Moses said. 20 times it says Pharaoh's heart was hard. 10 times it says God hardened his heart. And 10 times it says, and Pharaoh hardened his heart. So understand this. When God hardened Pharaoh's heart, it was only confirming the decision of Pharaoh, you see. Yes, indeed, God raised him up to put him down, to show the world his power. But God knew that that was Pharaoh's desire. That Pharaoh himself had a hardened heart. So God confirmed it. He firmed up Pharaoh's heart. Confirmed Pharaoh's decision. So don't feel too bad about Pharaoh. He was not a real nice guy at all. He himself hardened his heart, even though he saw miracles happening and heard God's word very powerfully presented. He hardened his heart. So God hardened his heart as well, confirmed it, firmed up Pharaoh's decision. Down in Mexico last week, it was amazing to me, truly, because of the rains, how every step you take in the evening, you step on 8, 9, 10 frogs. There was a zillion, quabillion frogs. Truly. I counted each one. They were everywhere. And on that closing night of that semester, I thought strongly about taking the students out and giving the final study outside and talking about Pharaoh and the plague of frogs. Because even if they sat down, they would sit on some frogs. I mean, they're everywhere. Interesting to me, when Pharaoh realized that his land was flooded with frogs, finally going crazy, he calls for Moses, and Moses comes into Pharaoh, and Moses says, "What do you want?" "Get rid of these frogs," Pharaoh says. "Okay, when do you want them to go?" And Pharaoh gave that classic reply. He said, "Tomorrow." When I read that a number of years ago, it just jumped out, at me, that Pharaoh, realizing he was plagued by frogs, wanted one more night with him anyway. It's the way it is with sin. Frogs are, you know why frogs keep their youthful appearance? They live to be on the average of 15 years of age. But annually, they, with their back legs, pull their skin off their body, over their head, and then they eat it. And so it's a beauty secret not many know about. But you gotta wonder about old Pharaoh. Frogs everywhere, get them out of here. Okay, when do you want them? Have them leave tomorrow. I want one more night with the frogs. That's the way it is a lot of times with people. I'm plagued by this problem. I see this sickening sin that has snared me. And the Lord says, "Okay, when do you want to be free?" "Tomorrow. One more night with the frog. One more night with that person in that vocation or career or in that activity or video or whatever it might be. Just one more night. I'll take care of it tomorrow." Oh, the treachery and trickery of Satan, who will whisper in your ear, "You'll deal with it tomorrow. You really will." Satan says, "I believe in you. You'll do good tomorrow. I know you'll take care of this tomorrow. I know. And you say, ah, thanks. Hi. Yeah, tomorrow. Pharaoh said, tomorrow. Tomorrow never comes. So Pharaoh had a real problem, and he, the most powerful man, was put down, and all of the world watched this event take place. God says, I will have mercy on whom I will have mercy, and pardon whom I will pardon. Now, you will say to me, verse 19, well, why doth he yet find fault? For who can resist his will? If that be the case, who can resist his will? If he chooses some and rejects other and raises up Pharaoh to put him down, who can resist his will?
1: That's a complaint that some people have against God. They say that it is impossible to fight against him. And in saying this, people are implying that God is unfair in his sovereignty. Well, Paul gives a classic response to this complaint, and we will see that as we resume this study next time. We do hope that you can join us again then. 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

0: 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And on today's edition of The Word for Today, Pastor Chuck continues his message, An Appetite for the Word, as we pick up in 2 Timothy chapter 4, verse 4. And now, with today's study, here's Pastor Chuck.
1: You know, it is an interesting thing how that the Word of God seems to create an appetite for the Word of God. And it seems to spoil you for anything else. When the Word of God is so exciting. There is so much there. It is so powerful, so dynamic, that when you really are being taught the Word and you really get into the meat, you begin to grow and be strengthened. You just can't be satisfied with these little, you know, beautiful days and butterflies and sparrow sermons, you know. Everything is pleasant and the world is great. So, the time will come, though, if a person doesn't have a diet of the Word of God, they get itching ears. Oh, he tells the greatest jokes, you know. Man, the guy's a great storyteller. And the people have itching ears. They want to be entertained. And churches have become really entertainment centers. I mean, they put on shows that would make Hollywood jealous sometimes. They want to be entertained. Itching ears. Desiring entertainment. Turning their ears away from the truth. And it opens them up to be gullible to listen to fables. But watch thou in all things, and endure afflictions, and do the work of an evangelist, and make full proof of thy ministry. Now, Paul was an apostle by the will of God, but he was also a pastor and a teacher. Timothy had the calling of an evangelist. Paul is encouraging him to preach and to do the work of an evangelist. Now, it is important to know what area of ministry God has gifted you and called you to fulfill, and that you be what God has called you to be and not attempt to be something that God hasn't made you, because the most difficult and frustrating thing in the world is to try to be an evangelist if God has made you a pastor teacher, or to try and be a pastor teacher if God has made you an evangelist. You know, we've got to make our calling and election sure. We've got to know what God has called us to be. The first 16 years or so of my ministry was totally frustrating as I sought to be Chuck, an evangelist by the will of God. God never called me to be an evangelist. And my endeavors to do so were just totally frustrating and unfruitful. It was not until I really acknowledged and came to the realization that God had called me as a pastor teacher that the ministry began to be blessed. Because now it's natural, now it's not forced, now I can be what God's called me to be, comfortable with it, loving it. So to Timothy, do the work of an evangelist and make full proof of your ministry. So important that we make full proof of that ministry. For Paul said, I am now ready to be offered. The time of my departure is at hand. Things were going bad for Paul in Rome. The trial is not looking good. He's appeared for his preliminary hearings, and he's heard the charges, and he has seen the attitude of the Roman government at this point. And Paul realizes his days are numbered. This is the last letter that Paul wrote. His letter to second epistle to Timothy. And he realizes that the handwriting is on the wall. The time of my departure is at hand. You see, with Paul, he looked at death as only a departure on his journey. I'm going to move in a short while from this tent into a mansion, the building of God, not made with hands, eternal in the heavens. The time of my departure is at hand. And then Paul said, I have fought a good fight. I have finished my course. I have kept the faith. Oh, what an important thing to say when the time of departure gets close. And I look back at my life and I can say, well, I fought a good fight. I gave it, you know, all I had. And I have finished the course. Earlier, Paul had written to the Philippians. And he said, I have not yet apprehended that for which I was apprehended of Jesus Christ. Neither do I count myself perfect, but this is what I'm doing, forgetting those things which are behind. I'm pressing towards those things which are before as I press towards the mark for the prize of the high calling of God, which is in Christ Jesus. He saw the Christian life as a race. He said, don't you realize that they which run in a race run all, but only one receives the prize? So run that you might obtain. I've fought a good fight. I've been in there. I have finished now my course. And I have kept the faith. So, henceforth, there is laid up for me a crown of righteousness, which the Lord, our righteous judge, shall give me at that day. And not to me only, but unto all of them also that love his appearing. We are told to wait for his appearing, to look for his appearing. And now Paul speaks about loving his appearing. The crown of righteousness. Jesus said to the church of Smyrna, be thou faithful unto death, I will give thee a crown of life. The various crowns of heaven. That crown of righteousness. The Lord our righteous judge shall give. And not to me only, but all those that love his appearing. So do thy diligence to come shortly unto me. Hey, get here quick. I'm about to leave. Time of my departure is at hand. So hurry. Get here as quick as you can. For Demas has forsaken me. Now, Demas was joined with Paul in other of the salutations of his previous epistles. But Paul had said earlier that all of those of Asia had forsaken him. Actually, it probably would have meant their own death had they associated with Paul at this point of the trial. For he was a prisoner condemned to die, and their association with him now would endanger their own lives. So Demas has forsaken me. Tragic. Because of the reason, having loved the present world, and has departed to Thessalonica. In other words, for his own skin, you know. He wants to live on. So he's departed to Thessalonica. Crescens has gone to Galatia. Titus to Dalmatia. Only Luke is with me. So take Mark. Now, this is the Mark that was a nephew to Barnabas, who created a fight between Paul and Barnabas earlier. When Paul and Barnabas left on their first missionary journey, Mark went with them. But when they had passed through Cyprus and were heading over to some rough country, Mark got scared and went home. And Paul and Barnabas went on alone. Now, as Paul and Barnabas were getting ready to take their second missionary journey, to go back into the same areas to strengthen the brethren that had been converted in their first journey, Barnabas said, well, I want to take Mark with me again. And Paul said, oh, no, the kid defected the last time. I don't want to take him again. I don't want the problems. And so a big argument arose between Paul and Barnabas. The contention was so great that Barnabas took Mark and headed on out for Cyprus, and Paul took Silas and headed on back into Asia Minor again. It is interesting now, though, you know, within the Christian body, we can have differences and we can have disagreements, but the Lord always brings us back. And now Paul writes of this same Mark that he had problems with earlier, wouldn't go along with Barnabas, who wanted to take him. And he says to Timothy, take Mark and bring him with you, for he's profitable to me for the ministry. I like that young man. Of course, Mark had matured a lot by now, no doubt. Several years had gone by, but Paul speaks about him in loving terms as being profitable unto him and all. And Tychicus have I sent to Ephesus. The cloak, and now Paul's dealing with just some, you know, very personal kind of things. The cloak that I left at Troas with Carpus. When you come, bring it with you. And also my books, but especially bring the parchments. Paul, it is said, was an avid reader. In fact, history, Gamaliel, Paul said he sat under the feet of Gamaliel. And we have an account of Gamaliel talking about Paul as a student. And as he spoke of Paul as a student, he said, the biggest trouble I had with him as a student was supplying him with enough books. An avid reader. That is why when Paul was making his defense before King Agrippa, Festus cried out, your much learning has made you mad. Paul had been there reading for 2 solid years in prison in Caesarea, and every time he saw him, well, Paul was buried in the books. And he said, hey, you've studied too much, you've flipped, you know, gone over the edge. Your much learning has made you mad. So bring me the books, bring me the part, especially those parchments, you know. You know, I think that that's something about a teacher, is that you have a thirst to know and you never stop learning. Alexander the coppersmith did me much evil. The Lord reward him according to his works. That's interesting, isn't it? Pray for those, the Lord said, who despitefully use you. But I don't know that he intended you to pray that way. Of whom be thou wary also. Watch out for that Alexander the coppersmith. For he has greatly withstood our words. Now at my first hearing, no man stood with me, but all men forsook me. I pray that God will not lay that to their charge. Interesting. Paul was totally forsaken by all of his friends at his first hearing before Nero. They all left him. When one of his first exposures to Christianity was the stoning of Stephen, that is recorded in the Bible. The first time we find Paul, he is standing there holding the coats of the men who are stoning Stephen to death. He had just heard Stephen's tremendous witness before the Sanhedrin, of which he was a member. They voted, stone him. Paul voted, yeah, stone him, you know. He voted, consented to his death. He voted with them to stone him. And then he participated by holding the coats of the men who did the actual stoning of Stephen. While Stephen was being stoned, you remember that he looked up and he said, Father, lay not this sin to their charge. You know, don't charge him with this one, Lord. That evidently made a pretty heavy impression upon Paul. Because later when the Lord got hold of Paul on the road to Damascus, he said, hey, it's been hard to kick against the pricks, hasn't it? You know, I'm sure that that whole thing of Stephen was still, you know, going over in his mind and in his heart. Seeing this guy die in such a way as saying, Lord, into your hands I commend my spirit. Don't charge him with this sin, Lord. Rather than cursing and screaming and all at those who were, you know, stoning him, this beautiful attitude of love and forgiveness. Now, Paul is more or less emulating that as he talks about these fellows who forsook him. Lord, I hope that the Lord doesn't charge him with that one. Notwithstanding, and this I love, all of the men forsook me, but nevertheless, the Lord stood with me. And that's all I need. the Lord stood with me and strengthened me, that by me the preaching might be fully known, and that all the Gentiles might hear, and I was delivered out of the mouth of the lion, or Nero, he calls him the lion. Or perhaps he could be referring to, you know, being put in the arena with the lions. But it is thought that he's referring, it's cryptic for Nero. Now, notice this, notwithstanding, the Lord stood with me and strengthened me, that by me the preaching might be fully known, and that all the Gentiles might hear. You see what happened is that when Paul stood before Nero, he just took opportunity to preach the gospel to Nero. I mean, what a great opportunity. I've got to make my defense for this guy. And so, but that was Paul's tactic all the way along. Whenever Paul was arrested and had to appear before the judges, or later before King Agrippa, he always used that opportunity to witness and tried to win them to Jesus Christ. Now, Jesus said to his disciples, you're going to be persecuted, and they're going to arrest you, and they're going to take you before the magistrates, and you're going to stand before kings. But don't take any forethought what you're going to say, for in that hour the Spirit will give you the words that you should say, and it will turn to you as an opportunity to testify. In other words, you're going to be, you know, arrested, brought to court, and all. Hey, don't worry about it. It's going to be an opportunity for you to testify, to share your faith. And so Paul took every appearance before the judges and all as the opportunity to testify. Until he was laying such a heavy witness on Agrippa, King Agrippa. He said, Agrippa, do you believe the scriptures? I know you believe the scriptures. And Agrippa said, wait a minute, hold on here. You mean you're trying to convert me? And Paul said, oh, I wish I could. But he really was. He was trying to convert him. Now, Paul doesn't, nor does Luke give us an account of what Paul said to Nero, but you can be sure he laid on Nero one of the, he no doubt figured, boy, if I could win this guy to Christ, think of what it would do for Christianity. If Nero could be won to Christ. And I'm sure he laid on this guy a testimony like you can't believe. And he said, they all forsook me, but the Lord stood with me. The Holy Spirit will give you the words in that hour. And he strengthened me that by me the preaching might be fully known. I mean, he laid the full witness on him. And that all the Gentiles might hear, the whole court of Nero heard the gospel. And I was delivered out of the mouth of the lion. And the Lord shall deliver me. Oh, yes, he sure did. His head was whacked off, and he escaped from Nero. Because Jesus said, don't fear them that have the power to kill the body, but after that have no more power. But rather fear him who after the body is killed is able to cast your spirit into hell. Yeah, I tell you, fear ye him. So I'm going to be delivered, Paul says. I know God's going to deliver me. And Paul knew exactly how, because he said, the time of my departure is at hand. I'm going. The Lord's going to deliver me. I think that it is wrong when we think that deliverance only comes through healing. God has many ways of delivering us. And the Lord shall deliver me from every evil work and will preserve me unto his heavenly kingdom. They might take my life here, but man, I'm going to be preserved in the heavenly kingdom. To whom be glory forever and ever. Amen. Salute Prisca and Aquila. Now here they are again, still in Ephesus, and Paul is so bound to Priscilla and Aquila. Met them first in Corinth, and then they went with him, or they went before him to Ephesus, and they were with him in his ministry there. And a couple of people that I am anxious to meet, Priscilla and Aquila. Salute them, greet them, and also the household of one Sepphoris. Now, it is thought that maybe he was killed also in Rome. He looked Paul up, sought for him diligently, found him in a dungeon. But it is thought that maybe because of his relationship to Paul, he was slain. Because he doesn't greet him, but only his household. And there are some accounts that he was actually killed because of his relationship to Paul. Erastus stayed at Corinth, but Trophimus have I left at Miletum, which is Malta, and he was sick. Now do your diligence to come before winter. And Eubulus greets you, and Prudence, and Linus, and Claudia. Now, with Prudence and Claudia, a couple of interesting names, and all the brethren. Oh, I don't have time to go into the story, but there are some interesting stories behind Claudia, who is thought to have been a princess from the British Isles. And there are some interesting stories in the early church concerning this Claudia. And that she is the same Claudia, of course, is not known. But in the early church in Rome, there was a Claudia that had become converted. She was a princess from Britain and had been sent to marry one of the Roman leaders as a part of a treaty and all. And was converted to Christ there in Rome and became a very powerful figure in the church. The Lord Jesus Christ be with thy spirit. Grace be with you. Amen. So Paul's last letter to Timothy and the last letter that he wrote.
2: Did you know that the Gospel of Luke is the only gospel written by a Gentile? 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
1: May the Lord richly bless you as the Word of God is now assimilated into your life and you begin to apply it in your daily experiences. That the Word of God might have a purifying effect upon your life this week. 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May the Lord be with you and strengthen you for the various tests and trials that you'll be facing this week. And cause you to be victorious, more than a conqueror, through Jesus Christ.
0: 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That's right here on the next edition of The Word for Today.

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1: You have the seventh category known as the God-fearing Pharisees, and I believe that you'd put Nicodemus and Joseph of Arimathea, where these guys were sincere. They were looking, they were not believers yet, very likely, but they were sincere, and these individuals, I believe many of them came to the faith, and as it talks about in chapter 8 of, it might not be chapter 8, but I know it's the book of Acts, speaks of many of the priests coming to the faith, so I believe that these guys could have been those individuals. Well, with kind of a backdrop of these guys, these Pharisees, the Lord's saying, don't be like that. You know, it's the outward show of religion. It really doesn't get us anywhere except for in trouble. And we become play actors. So he says, all therefore whatsoever they bid you, as I mentioned, according to the word, they bid you observe. That observe and do. But do not after their works, for they say and do not. Basically, they did the opposite of what they said, hypocritically. For they bind heavy burdens and grievous to be borne, and lay them on men's shoulders, but they themselves will not move them with one of their fingers. Now, they had a weird concept of ministry, in that they felt that ministry comprised of really this one thing, telling people what to do. And placing heavy burdens on people and making sure that other people were burdened down with legalism, laws, the regulations. And they were harder, much harder on other people than they were on themselves. They, after all, I'm a Pharisee. I don't have to abide by the, I'm good enough in my present condition. But you see, Jesus, he came to set us free. He came to set people free. And as I mentioned previously, he's the great burden bearer. He carries our burdens. Cast your cares upon him, for he cares for you. That's mentioned in the Old Testament and in the New Testament. And you think about it, religion is not only, as far as I'm concerned, the most boring thing on the face of the earth. It is also extremely heavy. To be under a religious system where there's certain things you have to do in order to be righteous or in order to be accepted, that which makes you holy, you've got to say, 50 or 60 Hail Marys and 20 or 30 Our Fathers, or you've got to go to catechism. And I grew up as I was a Catholic, so mentioning those things that are familiar with my past. But even though I didn't do the Hail Marys and the Our Fathers in that sense. But man, just it's a heavy burden. It binds people. And remember when Paul was speaking to the Corinthians, 2 Corinthians 3, he said, where the Spirit of the Lord is, there's liberty. And think about this for a minute. I don't know when you were saved, when you were born again, but think of what that was like when you put your faith in Jesus Christ, when you were saved. I can remember. And a long, long time ago, but one of the first things I experienced, just that freedom from sin, that I had been forgiven. And that sense of, a sense of heaviness that I really had all my life, I didn't even until it was gone, I didn't really recognize that it was there that much, but it was a spiritual heaviness was lifted. I was born again. And where the Spirit of the Lord is, there is liberty. Whenever you have, a religion, and virtually every religion of man is like this, where there is the rituals. And so often it has to do with days of the week. You got to worship on certain days of the week, and you're forced maybe to give a certain amount every week. And, if you're going to be a part of this church, you've got to sign this, and we've got to have access to your bank account and that kind of a thing. Or a dietary code. And if you're not connected to this dietary code, then you're not spiritually fit to serve God, or you're not spiritually fit as a child of God. How can God love you? That's just a heavy thing. But in Christ, it's so liberating, isn't it? And whether you read about it in the New Testament, people are born again, or people

0: you know, or back to your experience, that glorious liberty in Christ, that freedom that we've been set free by God himself, forgiven. In verse 5 it tells us, but all their works they do for to be seen of men. Notice that, all their works. It's just to be seen of men. And you know, when we think about it, and there's a Pharisee in me. You know, I think possibly in all of us, but I'll just focus on myself. I know that there's a bit of just kind of the Pharisee in me, where I've got to be, all these things, you think, well, yeah, Pharisees, these guys are bad. But we got to be careful, because that, even as a child of God, I've been forgiven, I'm going to heaven, but the Pharisaical mentality can enter into our lives, where we can become Pharisees. We might consider, some people think, well, they're a higher standard of believer. I'm a better Christian because I go to Brand X Church or Brand Y Church or Calvary Chapel. That's just not true. So we got to just be careful. The Pharisee, in a Pharisaical mentality can enter my heart, my life. So we got to be careful of that. But they just want to be seen of men. They make broad their phylacteries and enlarge the borders of their garments. The phylacteries, as we talked about last week, they're actually leather boxes, leather that's dyed black, and then they fold them into a box shape, and they would use 12 stitches for each one of the 12 tribes of Israel. So everything is, and then there is the Word of God. Several verses from the Old Testament were placed in there, among them Deuteronomy 6, but other passage scriptures also. And, you know, the reason they, and then they would put a strap on, a leather strap, and then they would strap it to the back, you know, to their head, like a headband, or a sweatband kind of a thing. But it was a box, a little box. And they were literally trying to fulfill the script, you know, to have the Word of God on your mind. So they were the little box of the Word of God, and then they would strap it to their head, the Word of God on their mind. And they do the same thing on their left hand, because the left arm is considered to be, it's closer to the heart, right? So that's how they do that. So place where you got the Word of God's on your heart, or your hands, you know, you speak, you know, what we do with our hands, what we think with, as far as in the thought life, that's the idea with what God was saying. But they took it literally. And so here's the deal, is they'd make bigger and bigger boxes. So instead of if I get a bigger box, you know, like a Nike shoe box size, then people, and it's going to be this big old box, and everybody's going to know that, hey, I'm more religious, I'm more righteous than everyone else. So that's the phylacteries. And then they would overdo it to make themselves look more holy, outward show. And then it also speaks of the garment and enlarge the borders of their garments. Now, for the men of Israel, they would have a border on their garment, and on the corners, they would have basically the tassels. That's what's being spoken of here, these tassels. And they have to have a blue ribbon in it, and apparently the blue was to remind them of the, you know, heaven. You know, when you look down, you see, you're looking down as you're walking, you see the blue, it reminds you that you're a child of God, that you're going to heaven. It's just a reminder, you know, when you're down in the dumps, you look down and you go, hey, I'm going to heaven. This is a great reminder. But what they would do with their tassels, and remember when you graduated high school or college, you had your cap and then you had the tassel and you put it on the other side. Well, that's the tassel. They would have on the corners of their garment, those tassels with a blue ribbon in it to remind them. Now, so they would just, you know, supersize their tassels. It's just ridiculous. You know, you guys got a 12-foot tassel dragon behind him, you know. And I'm exaggerating that, but you know what I'm saying? They're just, it's just a thing where it's, hey, I gotta be noted here. It's, to be noted is, we want notoriety for our spirituality, and enlarge the borders of their garments. Now remember, as I mentioned last week also, with the woman that wanted to touch the hem of Jesus' garment, he wore his garment. He had the tassels. So he wasn't, it wasn't, hypocritical to wear, but it was just hypocritical to have ones that were exaggerated. But remember that woman, if I could just touch the hem of his garment, if I could grab that tassel, I know he would heal. And she was healed, and the Lord made note of that. Well, as we continue here in verse 6, and love these individuals, and this is what they just love to be seen, and love the uppermost rooms at feasts and the chief seats in the synagogues. So it was, once again, you know, they like to be noted as far as their ranking, positional ranking, top priority. Hey, look where I'm seated. I'm, you know, got front row seat, or I'm at the head of the table. And that's what they were all about. In Jeremiah 45, it says, do you seek great things for yourself? Seek them not. Do you seek great things for yourself? Seek them not. We shouldn't want to be, you know, it's our flesh to want to be exalted. It's our flesh that wants to be noted, to have the attention of people. But we were created to bring glory to God. So that these guys, they just wanted the best seats in the house, whatever feast or whatever is going on. They had to have that position. Verse 7. And greetings in the markets, and to be called of men, Rabbi, Rabbi. So they desired the titles, the honor that went with them. Just like today, sometimes you'll see next to a minister's name, it'll say Reverend so-and-so. And really, you know, Reverend, and there's only one person that is reverend, and that's God, the most, you know, the awesome one kind of a thing, you know. But people like to have, men like to have, or right reverend or most right reverend, and it just becomes bizarre because there's nobody, there's God and there's the rest of us. And there's no one in between there. There's not a second, like, you know, the Pharisees are like in between that. I don't know, it's, we're all sinners saved by grace if you're a child of God, and we're all by nature the children of wrath, even as others, but thank God that there's forgiveness in Christ. Well, they also wanted to be called rabbi. Now, the word rabbi itself means my great one, literally, my great one. And Jesus forbade the titles. Notice in verse 7, you know, that's what they want to be called, rabbi, rabbi. They look, they want to be given attention. So, and then he goes on and says in verse 8, but be not you called rabbi. So he's saying, look at, you guys are all equal. Don't be called rabbi. And we see with Peter, James, and John, the rest of the disciples, we don't ever see them, somebody saying, hey, Reverend Peter, or Pope Peter, or Pope, you know, they're just brothers. They're not called, their titles aren't used, you know, Saint James or what have you. But be not you called rabbi, for one is your master. The word master there means, and it's different here because we see that this is, Jesus Christ is our master. So he's, and then as we move down in verse 10, he says, neither be you called masters. Now that word's a different word there. That means one who goes before and guides authority. Hey, Jesus Christ is the only master in that sense. You know, he's our guide. He's our instructor. He's our leader. So we call him master, but not men. You don't have a guide or somebody that is over you to dictate, as was the case many years ago with the shepherding movement where people were exalting their pastors to a point, and pastors were taking that position of, hey, we'll decide, or as the pastor, I'll decide who you marry, I'll decide what job you take. That's just horror. That just scares me, you know, to even think of that. But, you know, we have one master. We have one rabbi. We have one father. And call no man your father upon the earth. Now, he's talking about spiritual father. Okay, you can call your dad father, but in a spiritual sense, you know, as the supreme, as being God. For one is your father, notice capital, which is in heaven. Neither be you called masters, for one is your master, even Christ. So you get the idea here. Now, you might be thinking, you know, I hate the hypocritical religious thing, and I hate those titles. Hey, you're in good company. The Lord's not into that stuff. Lord's not into these kinds of titles and, you know, where it's the exaltation of man or the hypocrite thing. And how many times have you heard in your life people say, well, I don't want to go to church. I don't want to become a Christian because it's filled with hypocrites. That's actually true. We're hypocrites saved by grace, but we're not trying to be hypocrites. God is raising kids and perfecting us and growing us. But, you know, you understand what they're saying, however, and what the Lord is telling to his kids and to you and me tonight is don't be like these guys. Don't allow yourself to become phony as a child of God. But he that is greatest among you shall be your servant, verse 11. True greatness always comes from God. And God opposes the proud. He's merciful. He's gracious to those who are humble. If you're humble in heart, he'll exalt you. But he exalts those who are humble. But he opposes those who are arrogant, prideful. And this is the greatest servant that ever lived, making this statement. But he that is greatest among you shall be your servant. And Jesus Christ was the greatest servant, and he is the greatest of all men. God in the flesh. And whosoever shall exalt himself shall be abased, and he that shall humble himself shall be exalted. And there's going to be, from verse 13 on to 36, there's going to be 8 woes regarding these Pharisees. So I believe he turns to them and includes them in what, not only includes, but he's directly speaking to these guys. And this is going to really incense the religious leaders at this time. But once again, the way up is down. The way up is on our knees in that sense, you know, seeking the Lord and not thinking about how can I be great? How can I experience fame and fortune as a child of God? And these scribes, Pharisees, they were blind guides leading others astray. And as we note that in verse 13, but woe unto you. Now, so he's not speaking to his disciples and the multitudes anymore. He zeroes in on the scribes and Pharisees. But woe unto you, scribes and Pharisees, hypocrites. And the Lord's most scathing words were reserved for religious hypocrites, people pretending to be something that they were not. For you shut up the kingdom of heaven against men, for neither go you in yourselves, you're not going to heaven, neither suffer you them that are entering to go in. You don't want them to listen to me. You don't want them to have salvation in my name. You don't want them to experience what I'm offering them. And you are declaring to be guides, spiritual guides, but you're not going to heaven, and you're preventing others from going to heaven. You think of, as we've talked about on many occasions, there's so many individuals that call themselves pastors, ministers, or what have you, and they don't believe in the inerrancy of Scripture. They don't believe in the virgin birth. They don't believe in Jesus Christ dying on the cross. They don't believe, and they really don't believe anything that the Bible says, for the most part, that is mandatory for being, to even be considered a Christian. And but that was the problem way back when. And there's always been the counterfeits. And way back, the court of Pharaoh with Moses, when Moses was there, remember that Pharaoh had the two magicians, Jannes and Jambres by name. And they were able to replicate. Remember when Moses threw down his staff, it became a snake. They were able to throw down their two snakes or their two staffs, and they became two. There's two snakes, but Moses' snake, you know, devoured the two counterfeit. And then the same, they were able to replicate, you know, the blood, the Nile, the water turning to blood. They were able to replicate that. They were able to replicate the frogs. And so there came a point when they couldn't do it. But the thing that I'm trying to bring out here is this, that there's always the fakes within Christianity. There are the fakes. There are the false teachers, the false shepherds, so, and false prophets. So we've got to be concerned and careful regarding those who are false. And these, and you think of the worst thing an individual could do who's put in a position of leadership is to lead somebody that wants to go to heaven. They deceive them and they're actually on their way to hell, and they think they're going to heaven. I remember years ago, a coworker of mine, and I was always I was sharing the gospel with them, and he said, well, my priest said that I was a good guy. I got, you know, you are a good guy, but you're not going to heaven because you're a good guy. You know, in you, relatively speaking, you're good, but as far as God's concerned, there's none good, no, not one. And I was telling, like, look, you know, you need to be, even though you're a Catholic, and this guy's a Catholic, I go, you need to be born again. He goes, why? And I go, because the Bible says so. He goes, it doesn't say that in the Bible. I go, yeah, it does. And I actually had a pocket Bible, and I pulled it out and let him read it. John 3:3. You must be born again. He's like, Well, it's wild. There's so many people that think because their priest or their pope or their pastor told them that they're going to heaven, that's kind of their access. I'm going to heaven because so-and-so said so. Be careful. Woe unto you, scribes and Pharisees, hypocrites, for you devour widows' houses and for a pretense make long prayer. Therefore, you shall receive the greater damnation. It was a wild thing historically because when Titus Vespasian, the Roman general, came in and they invade, tore apart and burned Jerusalem, that they found within the temple vaults there from the priest $2.5 million in sterling silver. That's a lot of money. And that was in 70 AD. $2.5 million, you know, I don't know what the equation is if you were, as far as our currency today and how much that, maybe, I don't know, I'm just guessing. A lot more than that. I would guess maybe, you know, many times more than, so that was a lot of money. But the way that they got this money was through, as we saw previously, the money changers' tables and by coercion and putting heavy burdens on people. And what the Talmud tells us that a tradition that they had with the priests and the Pharisees and so forth was that they enforced among the Jewish widows, Pharisees would tell them, look, you know, you need to have a scribe who is one who will execute, you know, an executor over your will, over your property, over all that you have when your husband dies. And then, you know, they would rip those widows off. You know, you've got to, you know, if you got to give this amount, you know, we're demanding you got to give this amount, you know, and they would just take advantage of these widows. And they do that today. Very same thing where there's professionals and they find a way, they write, you know, they get together and they're form letters and they send them out to elders. They know, hey, well, this there's a widow in our congregation, or there's a widow on our mailing list. And they find out that her husband, and they'll say, hey, you know, it's really important for you, if you really want your husband, now that he's dead, to have favor in heaven, you know, or whatever. And they make up all kinds of weird and bizarre things that you got to give X amount of money to this. You should be giving this amount to the church. If you want, you know, things to go well for you, and if you want God to bless you, you better give. And they find a way to rip off widows regarding even they're taking their houses and fleece. It really is just fleecing the flock. And that's what he's talking about here, taking advantage of widows. So the Lord sees this. Woe unto you, scribes and Pharisees, hypocrites, for you devour widows' houses, and for a pretense make long prayer. Therefore, you shall receive the greater damnation. Woe unto you, scribes and Pharisees, hypocrites, for you compass sea and land to make one proselyte. A proselyte is a convert to a cause. One proselyte. And when he is made, you make him twofold or twice as bad as you are, twofold more the child of hell than yourself. So he's saying, look at you guys, and think he's on the Temple Mount site, probably a couple million people with all the religious guys trying to soak in all their attention and all the glory they can muster, you know, walking around in their uniforms and showing off. And the Lord is just, he is thrashing these guys. And he's saying, you guys are children of hell. You're children of the, remember, that's what John the Baptist said to these guys when they came out to check him out. Remember out there at the Jordan River? he said basically the same thing to. So the Lord's saying this now, and this he's really one against a multitude, and yet the power, the authority is there, and there's nothing they can do about it. And he's saying, look at you, you think you have the answer, and you guys are children of the devil, and you make these people that come into your congregation or come to the temple or follow you, you make them twice the child of the devil than you are. Woe unto you, ye blind guides, which say, whosoever shall swear by the temple, it is nothing, but whosoever shall swear by the gold of the temple, he is a debtor. Well, we'll close here. We'll pick up next week as he continues to put these individuals in their place. And at the same time, it's important to see, hey, you know, the Lord, he was very, we can see that he was moved by the, you know, by what was happening and the fallacies that were being propagated and just false religion. We see in hypocrisy that the Lord was extremely moved in his heart, in his soul, to correct this stuff and to let people know this is not what the kingdom of God is like. And for you and I, we can take that with us tonight. That so many people think that, hey, this is, we don't share a religion. We don't share a church. We share a person. We need to share the person of Jesus Christ because he's the only one worth exalting. He's the only one that's perfect. And he has saved us. And the more we exalt him and lift him up, you know, people, we can't exalt a theory or church attendance or it's just Jesus. He's what it's all about. When people come in contact with him, then that makes all the difference.
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0: How strong is your faith? Are you able to withstand the trials that come your way? What happens when you mess up? Welcome to Through the Bible, where our teacher, Dr. J. Vernon McGee, takes us to Genesis chapter 12, and we're going to learn that even the greatest man of faith, Abraham, hit a few bumps in the road. I'm Steve Schwetz, and while you find your seat on the Bible bus, I got some great stories from our fellow listeners. The first one's from Sharon, who called to encourage us all.
1: Hey, my name is Sharon. I'm from Florida. I've been listening to Dr. McGee for years, but not consistently until I was diagnosed a year ago with some optic nerve damage. As a principal of a Christian school for over 40 years, I knew that my work wasn't done, and I love Dr. Vernon McGee's Through the Bible, going through each book, and he has taught me so much, but more now since I can't read anymore unless I use a super-duper magnifying glass. So using Dr. McGee's word, I very candidly must say that I love his unique accent. It keeps me focused in the word. My husband and I both read the Bible through, but listening to him every day is such a joy. And to know that there's 250 languages out there, oh my goodness, praise the Lord. And I want to be a part of that. I just want to encourage you, if you're listening to me or listening to Dr. McGee or whoever, just keep on keeping on. Don't give up. You don't know what you don't know. And God has a precious, precious way of teaching us what we don't know. So to him be the glory. May God bless each of you. Thank you.
0: Great message, Sharon. Thanks for sharing. And may God bless you too. And then here's a note. This one's from Carolyn, who shared on our Facebook page. My husband was a Marine in the 1960s and served in Vietnam during some of the hardest years of the war. After he came home, God's Word became a steady part of our lives. For years, we listened to Through the Bible together, often in the middle of the night. We'd use our cell phones, and he would wake up and say, "Can we listen to J. Vernon again?" And we would. I grew up in Tennessee, so I recognized some of the places Dr. McGee talked about, even though he passed away before I ever met him. I loved his teaching for many years, so many. I honestly can't remember how long anymore. I'm 76 now. My husband is in heaven, and I've had a stroke. But God's word is still precious to me. I wouldn't miss it. I listen every night and sometimes during the day. But most often, I save it for nighttime when my husband and I would always listen. Thanks for writing, Carolyn. And after all these years, you've earned a VIP seat on the Bible bus, and I'll keep saving it for you. Aren't these great stories? Are you encouraged? I sure hope you are. And we'd love to hear your story as well. You can send us a note through the feedback section of the app. You can also email us, BibleBus@ttb.org is the address. 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And if you loved hearing from Sharon, I know that others would love hearing from you. So why don't you call and share your story at 1-800-65-BIBLE. Now, in the options, you'll hear one for leaving your Bible bus story, and that's what you want. And from there, it's just as simple as listening to the prompt and then recording your voicemail. Just talk to one person. That number again is 1-800-652-4253. Let's pray. Father, thank you for your word that carries us through every season of life. Keep drawing us back to you day by day. In Jesus' name, amen. Now open to Genesis 12 as we go through the Bible with Dr. J. Vernon McGee.
2: Now, friends, if you have your Bible, you'll want to turn with us today to the 12th chapter of the book of Genesis. We are now getting well on in our Through the Bible program. And as we said last time, we're halfway through the Bible chronologically, but that is not actually true. Of course, we've finished 11 chapters of the book of Genesis. And we are moving slowly this time because we're going to be at this 5 years, the Lord willing. We trust that you have notes and outlines to follow along with. If you do not have them, write in and ask for yours. Now we have concluded here the first 11 chapters, and it might be well, since this is a tremendous break here, just to have a brief review. In these first 11 chapters, we have seen four great events: creation, the fall, the flood, and the Tower of Babel. These are tremendous events, and it's in this section that we've seen that God has been dealing actually with the entire race of mankind, not so much individuals, but actually with the race of mankind. All the way from Adam to Abraham, God had not appeared to anyone, only to Adam and to Abraham. And God is dealing with the human race at this time, the entire universe. Now there's a radical change here at chapter 12, and through the rest of the book of Genesis, we have something quite remarkable. And that is, now we have brought before us four individuals. Now it's no longer events, but God now is dealing with a man, and from that man he'll make a nation. And we have in this first section Abraham, the man of faith, Genesis 12 through 23. Then we have Isaac, the beloved son, Genesis 24 to 26. And then Jacob, the chosen and chastened son, Genesis 27 through 36. And then Joseph, suffering and glory, Genesis 37 through 50. And these are the four patriarchs that are so important to the understanding of the Word of God. And we're taking up their story now in the rest of the book of Genesis. You see, God now has demonstrated, and I trust that He has to your satisfaction, that He can no longer deal with the race. Because after the fall of man, you have the great sin of Cain. And what was his great sin? Pride. I tell you, he was angry because of the fact down deep in his heart, he was proud of the offering that he brought, and it was rejected, caused him to hate his brother. You see, that leads to envy, and pride was the sin of the devil. It is the sin of the mind. And then at the flood, that was the lust of the flesh. We saw that the things, even the imagination of man and his actions, everything was to satisfy the flesh. And then we saw the Tower of Babel, and that was open rebellion against God. Now, God had to bring the flood to judge man. If God had waited even another generation, and he'd been patient 120 years, and from the day of Methuselah, 969 years, God had been patient with the world, and they hadn't turned to him, and I'm confident that any person will say that 969 years is long enough to give anybody an opportunity to change their mind. And they didn't change their mind. They are now in open rebellion, asserting a will that is against God, none seeking after God. And the Tower of Babel reveals that. Now God is going to have to do something differently. He turns from the race of mankind. And now he takes an individual, and from that individual, he's going to bring a nation, and out of that nation, he'll bring a Redeemer, and to that nation, he'll give his revelation. Actually, this is the only way, apparently, that God could do it. Or let's put it like this. If there were other ways, this is the best way, because we can trust God to do the thing that is the best thing to do. Now, when God called Abraham, you're going to find out he's the man of faith. We said last time, we attempted to point out that Abraham was one of the great men that's been on this earth. And we were using, by the way, the secular measuring rod for that. And I believe that today the world would accept that he was the world's most famous man. More people heard of Abraham than anybody that's ever lived. Three great world religions came from him. There are men out yonder in that desert today that never heard of the President of the United States. They never heard of who won the golf tournament. They do not know who is the football hero. Never heard of them. They've heard of Abraham. And the interesting thing is, the heroes of today will be forgotten tomorrow. For 4,000 years now, Abraham has made the headlines. He's a pretty famous man, friends. And then, if you want the measurement of the world, he was a generous man. He was a wealthy man, tremendously wealthy. He was the John D. Rockefeller and the Henry Ford and Paul Getty and anyone else that you want to put in the list, and sheiks of one of these rich oil countries in the Middle East, all rolled into one. By the standard of his day, he was a very wealthy man. But he was a man of faith, and I recognize that the world somehow or another doesn't feel like that that is the way that you measure an individual. Well, that's the way God measured him. God said he's a man of faith. And we'll find as we go through here that that is the thing that's developed in his life. Seven times God appeared to this man, and each time to develop faith in his life. He was not perfect at first. Fact of the matter is, he fell on his face. God gave him four tests, and he fell on his face on all four of them, friends. But like Simon Peter, he got up and brushed himself off and started again. May I say to you, if God has touched your heart and life, you may fall, but you're sure going to get up and start over again. Now we're going to see that as we get into this very rich chapter here. And this is very important, by the way. And we have here in chapter 12 the call of Abraham. And we'll be following this all the way through the Word of God. Now let me read here these first three verses, because they are very important verses, if you please. Now, will you note, now the Lord had said unto Abram, get thee out of thy country, and from thy kindred, and from thy father's house, unto a land that I will show thee. Now that's number one of the things God promised to Abraham. He promised him three things, and this is the hub of the Bible. May I say, all of it rests upon this threefold promise. And the Bible is just an unfolding, actually, of this threefold promise. God says, a land I'm going to show you, and I'm going to give it to you. The second thing God said he's going to do, verse 2 now, chapter 12 of Genesis. And I will make of thee a great nation, and I will bless thee, and make thy name great, and thou shalt be a blessing. Well, God said he'd make his name great. God's done pretty well there. And God said, here, the third thing, I'll make you a blessing. God says, I'll make you a great nation, and I'm going to make you a blessing to all mankind. God brought from them a great nation, and it has probably the longest tenure as a nation of any people on this earth today. No one can quite match them. And then the third thing, he said to them, you're going to be a blessing. Well, through Jesus Christ, they've been a blessing to the world. The giving of the Word of God, they've been a blessing. God's made good except that first one. He said, I'm going to give you that land. And you look what's happening over there today. They've just got their toenails in the land, and they're holding on by their toenails. But they don't have it. Somebody says, well, God didn't make that good. Let's don't put it like that, friend. Why don't you be friendly toward the Bible and give God a chance? Some people don't even give him a chance. Now look at it like this. 4,000 years ago, God said to Abraham, three things I'm going to do for you. Now, two-thirds of them have been made good right to the very letter. And because of disobedience, God said he wouldn't let them be in the land if they were disobedient. And if they're away from him, and they're away from him today, by the way, and as a result, why, they're having trouble over there. Don't say God's not making good. The fact of the matter is God's doing exactly what he said he'd do. Now, the day will come when God will put them back in the land. When he does, it won't be a toehold. They're really going to have it all the way to the Euphrates. They'll be up as far as the Hittite nation was and all the way down River of Egypt, which is a little river in that Arabian desert, so that what we have here is a land they've never really occupied. At the very zenith of their power, they occupied 30,000 square miles. But that's not what God gave them. He gave them 300,000 square miles. They got a long ways to go, but they'll have to take it on God's terms in God's appointed time. And the United Nations can't do anything about it, and the United States and Russia won't be able to settle the problem. You know, it's very comfortable today where I sit. I've come to the position that God's running things, friends. And it's just nice to sit here and not be scared by the headlines in the paper and not to be disturbed by what's going on in the world. He's in control, and he's going to work it out his way. Now, God promised these three things to Abraham. What did Abram do? So Abram departed as the Lord had spoken unto him, and Lot went with him. Uh-oh. Already he's disobeying. May I say to you, he took relatives with him. He should not have done that. And he took his papa with him, Papa Terah. And God told him not to take them. Now, why did God want to get him out of the land away from his relatives? Well, it's quite obvious. When you go over to the book of Joshua, and I'll not turn to it today, but God said to Joshua, I called your fathers, Abraham, on the other side of the flood when they were serving other gods. Old Abram was an idolater. You see, the world was pretty far gone at this time. God had to move like this if he's going to save humanity. Now, the other alternative is he could have blotted them all out and started over again. I'm glad he didn't. If he hadn't, I wouldn't have been here because I arrived here a sinner. And the fact of the matter is, sinners would have been blotted out. But thank God he's a God of mercy and grace, and he saves sinners. Now, what we have here is this man taking along his nephew, and he took his father along. And what happened? Well, Abram took Sarah, his wife. That was all right, of course. And Lot, his brother's son, and all their substance that they'd gathered, and the souls that they'd gotten in Haran, and they went forth to go into the land of Canaan, and into the land of Canaan they came. Now, we find this man spent in Haran a nice period of time, patting his foot, marking time, and delayed the blessing of God. God never appeared to him until he moved into the land, until he got separated from at least the closer relatives, and he only brought Lot with him. Now, will you notice, we have to come back and say this again in verse 6. He says at the end of verse 5, and into the land of Canaan they came. Now, verse 6, and Abram passed through the land under the place of Sichem, under the plain of Moreh, and the Canaanite was then in the land. Here is the fact, the Canaanite was then in the land. Now, may I add this right at this point, because it's very important. You know, a great many people are going to say, well, this was the land of corn and wine, the land of milk and honey. Everything was lovely. Abraham left a terrible place, Ur of the Chaldees, and he came to a wonderful place. Don't you believe a word of it. That's not what the Bible says. This man, Abram, left a place we know today through archaeology had a high civilization. I think maybe he might have had a bath in the house. He had a very wonderful civilization. He left that, and he came into the land of Canaan, and the Canaanite was still in the land. Now, the Canaanite was not civilized. He was a barbarian and a heathen, if there ever was one. And Abraham did not better his lot by coming into this land. That's not the point. The point is, will he obey God? Now he has obeyed God, and what happens? Verse 7, and the Lord appeared unto Abram and said, unto thy seed will I give this land. And there builded he an altar unto the Lord who appeared unto him. And you just have to pay attention to that. Abram built an altar unto the Lord, and God appears to him second time. While he was in the land of Haran, place of delay, God did not appear. You see, one of the reasons today many of us are not blessed in reading the Bible is because the Bible condemns us because we're not living up to the light we have. If we would obey God, then more blessing would come. God does not appear.

to Abram until Abram's ready to move out and obey God on the light he's had. Now God's ready to appear to him. He builds an altar, and Abram is a real altar builder, by the way, everywhere he goes. Notice verse 8. He removed from thence into a mountain on the east of Bethel and pitched his tent, having Bethel on the west and Hai on the east. And there he builded an altar unto the Lord and called upon the name of the Lord. Two things that he did now. He got into the land. He pitched his tent. He bought him a house and a new subdivision, and he moved in. He's going to retire in California, only it's going to be in the land of Canaan. He's arrived. He pitched his tent. That's what he lived in. Then he builded an altar. That's his testimony to God. And everywhere Abraham went, he left a testimony to God. What kind of testimony do you have? You don't have to put a tract out in front of your house. And you don't have to write on the back end of your car, Jesus saves. And then drive like a maniac down the freeway. And there are some that do that. My friend, that's no testimony at all. May I say to you, this man quietly worshiped God. And the Canaanites soon caught on to that, by the way. And Abram, we're told, journeyed, going on still toward the south. That's a good direction to go. It's warm there, you see. Good weather. And so this man is moving south. He has itchy feet. He's a nomad. That was Abram. Now we come to that blot in his life. The second one, I should say. And there was a famine in the land, and Abram went down into Egypt to sojourn there, for the famine was grievous in the land. Came to pass, when he was come near to enter into Egypt, that he said unto Sarah, his wife, Behold now, I know that thou art a fair woman to look upon. Therefore it shall come to pass, when the Egyptians shall see thee, that they shall say, This is his wife, and they'll kill me, but they will save thee alive. Now Abram was in the land. It was a place of blessing. God never told him to leave. But a famine was in the land. And I think one morning, Abram pushed back the flap of his tent, looked out and said, Sarah, it looks like everybody's going to Egypt. There's a famine, you know, and it's getting worse. Maybe we ought to think about going down. And I think Sarah said, Well, anything you want to do, Abram, I'm your wife, I'll go with you. And so a few days went by, and Abram talked to some of these travelers, and one of them that had come from up north of where he lived, he says, It's getting worse, and it's coming south. And Abram said to Sarah that evening, I think maybe we better pack up and go to Egypt. Now, God never told him to. When God appeared to him last time, he says, This is it, Abram. This is the land I'm going to give you, and you'll be a blessing, and I'm going to bless you here. But you see, he didn't believe God. He went on down into the land of Egypt. And Egypt is a picture of the world in Scripture. You'll find that all the way through. I think it's still a picture of the world. It's my opinion of it, and I was there. And frankly, Abram went down there. It's amazing how the world draws Christians today. And so many of them rationalize today. And they say, Well, now you know, Brother McGee, we're not able to come to church on Sunday night because we have to get up and go to work Monday morning. Well, believe me, everybody has to do that. And it's amazing that during the week on Thursday night or Friday night or Tuesday night, if there's a banquet and they have a long-winded program, a lot of music and a lot of talk, that party doesn't seem to worry about getting up and going to work. It's amazing how the world draws Christians today, and they can rationalize. And I think if you'd met Abram going down to Egypt and said, Wait a minute, Abram, you're going the wrong direction, the wrong way on a one-way street. You shouldn't be going this way. You should be staying in the land. He could have given you a good reason. Well, look, my sheep are getting pretty thin, and there's not any pasture for them. The grazing land, not very much, and there's plenty down in Egypt. We're going down there. And so they went down there. But immediately there was a problem. We have here something that's quite interesting. He's going to have trouble actually with his wife. And the reason is she's beautiful. And next time I want to tell you about what one of the Dead Sea Scrolls, you know, at first, the unbelieving scholar thought that he had found something that was going to disprove the Bible.

0: Have you noticed how silent that the higher critics have become? They just don't seem to have found any contradiction in the Bible. I want to give you next time how one of them confirms the Bible. It's quite interesting. And they thought it was something else when they found it. And that reveals the fact you better not listen to the scholars until all the facts are in. Well, we'll save that until next time. And in the meantime, why, we'll be going on down to Egypt with Abram, because we want to go down and see what happened to him there. Until next time, may God richly bless you, my beloved.
1: 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I'm Steve Schwetz, and I'll meet you back here next time as the Bible bus rolls along.

Through the Bible exists to take God's whole word to the whole world. 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
1: What do you do when you see somebody heading the wrong way? What do you see when you see somebody getting involved in worldly things? What do you do when you see somebody getting involved in sexual immorality? What do you do when somebody's sowing discord, division, and strife through gossip? How do you handle that? The first thing, you pray for them. That's where it starts. You start with prayer.
0: Hey, welcome again to A Daily Walk with Pastor John Randall. You picked a good day to join us as together we wrap up our study of 1 John. So let's say you've got a friend or a family member that is living in unrepentant sin. Maybe living with their boyfriend or girlfriend, or perhaps using drugs. What do you do? Well, we'll get some much-needed help with that today as Pastor John looks at a critical conclusion to this epistle. We'll start off with a word about the power of prayer.
1: If we only knew the power we have in prayer. There's a man by the name of E.M. Bounds who wrote, if you've ever read, volumes on prayer. And I mean, it's like that thick. And I remember getting hold of E.M. Bounds' book and beginning to read. And I thought to myself, I wonder if I've ever prayed, like ever. This thing was, and I have, but it was just so extensive. But this is what he said. This is what I got from that volume. Satan trembles when he sees the weakest saint upon his knees. There's power in prayer. John says, have confidence when you pray. The Lord isn't reluctant to answer you. Is there anything you're praying about right now that you haven't heard an answer yet? Don't stop praying. Continue to intercede. Continue to pray. You have a loved one who's far from the Lord? Don't stop praying for them. Continue to intercede. Continue to seek the Lord. Cry out to God. Maybe you're like Elijah. He's on the mountain and he's praying for rain. And the first time, nothing. He doesn't see anything, 1 Kings tells us. The second time, nothing. Third time, fourth time, fifth time. Finally, the seventh time, his servant says, I see a cloud the size of a man's fist. And Elijah said, that's it. I mean, what if he would have stopped at prayer 5 or 3 or 6? Persevere. Have confidence when you pray. The Lord hears you. And when you pray, one final thing that I would add, listen, it's just like, it's like talking to your best friend. Do you know that's like what God wants you to be? Sometimes I run into people that are very timid to pray out loud. I don't pray out loud. Why do I pray out loud? I don't know. But you just talk to God. Suddenly, I mean, you don't have to change your voice. You don't have to speak in the old English. Some people, like some of them get their, it's time to pray. Let me get my prayer voice on. Thou, O Heavenly Father, thou art the, I'm like, I'm sorry, could you just speak English? Like, he doesn't speak in King James. I mean, he speaks every language. So just talk to him. Just communicate. You can talk to him when you're driving on the way to work. Keep your eyes open. But you can pray on the way to work. Pray everywhere. Pray in your heart. Pray in your mind. I mean, communicate with the Lord. It's like picking up the phone and not hanging it up. What do we know? We know we have the certainty of eternal life. We know that we can have confidence in prayer. There's something else that we know. And that is the third thing here, that we are to have concern for others. Concern for others. We know this. Look at what it says in verse 16. Interesting passage. It says, if anyone sees his brother sinning a sin which does not lead to death, he will ask and he will give him life for those who commit sin not leading to death. There is sin leading to death. I do not say that he should pray about that. All unrighteousness is sin, and there is sin not leading to death. Rather interesting verse there. So there's sin not leading to death, but there's sin leading to death. You should pray about this one. Don't pray about that one, because that one doesn't lead. But that one does. I'm telling you, there have been many people that have looked at this passage and come up with varying opinions, and primarily because of what John says. A sin not leading to death, and a sin leading to death. So which one is it? Among all of the explanations that are available, none seem to answer the question about this verse completely. And I will add that it's worth noting that John doesn't even clarify what he means. He just says it, assuming that everybody reading it knows exactly what he's talking about. Now, obviously, in the context, it has to do with prayer, interceding on behalf of others, and those particularly who were in sin. One opinion is that sin unto death that John speaks of is a terrible sin against God that cannot be forgiven. However, the Bible states that the blood of Jesus can cleanse a man from all sin.

0: sin. So I don't think that that's what it means. Another opinion is that the sin unto death refers to apostasy, or completely turning away from the faith, like somebody deconstructing their faith and just turning away from God altogether. Some also suggest that it refers to physical death. Sin that leads to death, pursuing it will lead to death. You know, think of an example of that would be perhaps in the book of Acts with Ananias and Sapphira. They sinned, and guess what happened? They died, like, immediately. Ananias and then his wife just carried out of the church because they lied. Things have changed somewhat since that time, but that was serious. There was a purity to the church. You thought twice before you joined that church in Jerusalem. We heard somebody just died. For what? They lied. So maybe that's what it's referring to, but there are some, let's say, practically speaking, there are some sins that will lead to immediate death. I've done memorials for people who overdosed on drugs. That sin, that pursuit, immediate physical death. Tragic. A shame. Painful. But here's what we understand ultimately about sin. And you go to other passages. If you face a passage when you're just studying through the word and people say, well, this is, what do you look at? You look at what you know for sure. You go back to scripture. And here's what we know for sure from what John just said. You ready? Write this down. This is really good stuff. There are sins that lead to death, and there are sins that don't lead to immediate death. You're like, we just read that. I know. That is what it says. And I'm just reiterating it. But I also know what the Bible says about sin. And that is that the wages of sin is death, physically and spiritually. But the gift of God is eternal life through Jesus Christ our Lord. What do I do? I want to take a moment to consider, how should I handle a situation, as John points out here, if anyone sees a brother sinning? What should I do? Just let him go and just go. Interesting, he calls him a brother sinning. Somebody who has the knowledge of the Lord, and they decide to, they're gonna start sinning. They're gonna start living a life of sin. What do I do if I'm made aware of that? So I just go, well, they'll figure it out. He's the good shepherd. He'll use the rod and the staff. He'll take care of it. I'm not gonna say anything. Well, John seems to indicate here that, and the Bible indicates that we have a responsibility to be there for one another. What do you do when you see somebody heading the wrong way? What do you see when you see somebody getting involved in worldly things? What do you do when you see somebody getting involved in sexual immorality? What do you do when somebody's sowing discord and division and strife through gossip? How do you handle that? The first thing, you pray for them. That's where it starts. You start with prayer. That's the first thing you do. In this context, that is the first thing we need to be committed to. You begin to pray that their eyes will be open, that their hardened heart would be softened. Pray that the devil would be bound from leading them astray. It starts with prayer. Did you know today, listen to this, somebody prayed for you. Somebody prayed for you. Somebody interceded. You might not even know who they are. They prayed that you would get saved. They prayed that you would repent of sin. Prayed for me, that I would walk with Jesus. Somebody prayed for you. And heaven's going to reveal ultimately who was interceding. But we ought to thank God for those people who prayed for us, because here we are by the grace of God. Am I right? Somebody saw the life you were living and loved you enough to come and speak to you the words of eternal life concerning the gospel. And they prayed for you. After you pray for them, you know what the next step is? You go to them. You go to them. Now, granted, before approaching them, you want to make sure, allow the Lord to search your own heart, that you don't have a plank in your own eye. You're trying to take the speck out of their eye. Search my heart. I want to have the right heart if I'm going to go to them. And then after allowing the Holy Spirit to search my heart and to remove the barriers from ministering to them, the next step is to go to them, listen carefully, personally and directly. Not, you know, circumvent going to them. I'm going to go to somebody else in order that maybe they'll go to them. No. If you saw it and God brought it to your attention, then you go, you speak to them and you go to them personally. Jesus said it this way, Matthew chapter 18, verse 15. Here's one example when he talks about somebody who sinned against you personally. Moreover, if your brother sins against you, go and tell him his fault between you and him. Do you see that word there? Alone. Alone. And if he hears you, you've gained a brother. Unless we don't want to do that. We want to go to everybody else, kind of build a squad, a posse, and then we're going to mount up. Then we're going to go, we're going to attack them and, you know, drag them through the city. That's not the way to do it. You go to them personally. But you also go to them, and this is really important, humbly. Galatians chapter 6, verse 1, a passage that I have taken great comfort in and tried to apply to my life. It says, brethren, if a man is overtaken in any trespass, you who are spiritual, seek to restore such a one in a spirit of, I love this, gentleness, considering yourself, lest you also be tempted. There's this understanding that without Jesus, I could do that exact same thing that that person is doing. There's not one sin that you see anybody else doing in this world that you and me are not capable of, if not for the grace of God. Just remember that. And so when I understand that, I go to that brother, that sister humbly, and I approach them knowing my own weakness. I'm not here to criticize. I'm here to come alongside and to help. And so you go to them privately, you go to them humbly, you go to them lovingly with the desire to see restoration. That is the goal. That is the hope. You don't just confront to confront. You confront with the intention of hopeful restoration. James chapter 5, verse 19 said it this way. Really good passage. It says, brethren, if anyone among you wanders from the truth and someone turns him back, let him know that he who turns a sinner from the error of his way will save a soul from death and cover a multitude of sins. Have you seen somebody wandering? Have you watched them? Are you observing? What do? You go to them. You try to reach them in order that they would come back. Do you have anybody in your life like that right now? Well, I don't want to confront them because I'll feel uncomfortable. How uncomfortable are they going to be if they continue to walk away from the Lord? Sometimes we worry too much about how we feel in light of how they're going to see us rather than, the Bible says that faithful are the wounds of a friend, but the kisses of an enemy are deceitful. You can find plenty of people who will tell you exactly what you want to hear and prop you up in some sin that you're pursuing. The world's full of them. You can pay people and sit on their couch and they'll tell you why you're doing what you're doing. It's definitely not your fault. And that's Randall with two L's, right? That, you know, it's like you'll pay somebody to tell you what you want to hear as opposed to what you need to hear. That happens a lot. And people feel justified and they feel, you know, I'm liberated and you are the problem and I am not the problem. And it's a mess. But here's what I've learned also, that there are the people that really love you. Think about the people that really love you. They will tell you not just what you want to hear, but what you need to hear. How many of you are married today? All right, all five. Okay, you don't want to raise your hand? You might want to raise that up. All right. Listen, you know, your spouse has the power, the ability to say things to you that nobody else could say because they know you. But they love you. Maybe you don't always see it as love, but it is love. That is the motive. People who love you, they'll tell you. You love your kids? Of course you do. Will you tell them what they might not want to hear? Well, I don't want to cause World War III in this house, and so I got to protect myself. I'm not saying anything. I'll just let them do whatever and just wait it out. No, no. Sometimes you have to step in and lead and speak and address these things. And the motive is love. So, we know that we ought to have a concern for other people, a love for others, especially those who have wandered away from the truth, to be those people that will speak into their life, to ask God to reach them, to call them back. Finally, the fourth thing that we know is that we need to continue to have a commitment to follow Christ. And that is in verses 18 through 21 as we conclude. Listen to what John writes. And notice how many times he says, we know. We know. Whoever is born of God does not sin. He who has been born of God keeps himself, and the wicked one does not touch him. Now, when John says those that are born of God, he's speaking of somebody who's born again, a Christian. A Christian, it says here, does not sin. You think, oh man, I'm not a Christian. I sinned today. On my way here, you realize you fall short. What John's talking about is somebody who lives in a continual state of sin. He said this repeatedly throughout this epistle. A true born-again believer, somebody who knows Christ, filled with the Spirit, you will not be comfortable living and pursuing a life of sin. You just won't. So the person that does, while claiming to be a Christian, you would question whether or not they were a Christian. John says that throughout this letter. If we say that we know God and yet we live this way, we lie We lie to ourselves, we lie to God. If we say this, but we do that, again, he would say, we're not telling the truth. We're pretending. I mean, he says that throughout this letter. So the Christian, the born-again believer, does not live in a habitual practice lifestyle of sin. Doesn't mean that they won't stumble. Doesn't mean that they won't need to repent. But it does mean they won't live there and be content to live that way. And they will keep themselves from those things, run from sin as opposed to running to it. And the promise is that the devil's not going to touch them. The enemy can't have a grip on them because they are a child of God. You seek to keep yourself from sin. You say, well, John, I struggle with sin. Everybody in this room does. How do I overcome it? I've got a great passage for you. Make a note of it. Memorize it. Romans chapter 6, beginning in verse 11. This is what it says. Likewise, you also reckon yourselves to be dead indeed to sin, but alive to God in Christ Jesus our Lord. Therefore, don't let sin reign in your mortal body, that you should obey its lust. And don't present your members as instruments of unrighteousness to sin, but present yourselves to God as being alive from the dead, and your members as instruments of righteousness to God. That's the remedy right there. Here it is. It starts with realizing I am dead to that former life. I reckon if I've been crucified with Christ, that old person is dead. But I have to reckon it in my mind. I'm dead to that. I'm not alive to that. I used to be very much alive to that. I'm not alive to that anymore. I'm dead to that. So I reckon the old person to be dead. And what follows is I'm alive to God, and I don't let sin reign in my mortal body. It wants to. It desires to. But I don't make provision for it to fulfill its lust. So I resist it. I fight it. I don't give it a place. I don't. You will not reign here. You used to reign. You used to rule. Not anymore. And in addition to that, I present myself, my members, to the Lord for righteousness' sake. Many of us before Christ, we presented ourselves to unrighteousness. Available, anybody, I'm here. You know, we live that way. Not anymore. I'm dead to that. I'm much alive to God. The resurrection power of the Spirit of God is alive within me, working in me. And also, I present myself to Jesus. I'm a living sacrifice, holy and acceptable, which is my reasonable service. That's the life I choose to live. That is how you overcome sin. That's how you overcome it. Through the power of the Word of God, through the power of the Holy Spirit. And sometimes people say, well, I just struggle with sin. I struggle with sin. And we all do. But there was a man who was in a prayer meeting, and he was confessing this. Yeah, folks, I confess, I struggle with sin. I keep falling into, he said, the web of sin. That's the web of sin. It just entangles me. The web of sin. The web of sin. And the whole frustration about the web of sin were the consequences. And he had no real lasting freedom. Finally, this wise, godly old woman said to this young man, son, you need to stop cleaning the webs and kill the spider. And that's what some people do. Just the webs, you know, just kill the spider, all right? Just get rid of it and watch what happens. The blessing of not pursuing a life of sin and keeping yourself from it by the power of the Spirit is that it says there, the wicked one does not touch him. Listen, all of us are subject to attacks of the enemy, but no weapon formed against us shall prosper. The Bible says, greater is he that is in us than he that is in this world. When the enemy comes in like a flood, the Lord raises up a standard against him. Amen? So we have that power over sin. When Satan comes knocking at your door, just say, Jesus, it's for you. Let him get it. Let him handle it. He'll take care of it. The Bible says that in James chapter 4, verse 7, it says, therefore submit to God, resist the devil, and he will flee from you. John says, we know that we are of God. We know that if we're born of God, we don't live in sin. We know the wicked one that can't get a grip on us anymore. We belong to Jesus. And we know, look at this verse 20, it says here, and we're going to conclude. And we know that the Son of God has come and has given us an understanding that we may know him who is true. Jesus came so that we could know God, know him who is true. And we are in him who is true. We are in Christ. And look at this. We are in him who is true and in his son, Jesus Christ. This is the true God and eternal life. Did you know that that is another proof text for the deity of Jesus Christ? John says, this is, who is Jesus, the Son of God. It says here, this is the true God and eternal life. He's referring to Jesus. We know this. And so because of what we know about God, what we know about the work of Christ on our behalf, what we know that we're in him, that the final exhortation in our commitment to Christ is this. John says, little children, keep yourself from idols. That's like the final thing. Keep yourself from idolatry. If you read through the Old Testament, you will find that idolatry was the curse of the nation of Israel. It hindered them. It stopped them. It ruined so much of what God wanted to do. And there was judgment and chastisement as a result of idolatry. They would set up these pillars made of wood and they would decorate them and dance around them and worship a pillar of wood. They would have stone images. They would have idols. They would, all these things that they took on themselves from, they picked up from the Canaanites, from the Egyptians, and they embraced it all. And God said, you shall have no other gods before me. You shall not make a graven image. And they said, we don't like those first two, so we're going to make some. And they worshiped them. And as a result, they suffered the consequences. Now, today we don't have so many pillars that you would decorate and bow down to, or images that you might burn incense to, or candles or whatever. But idolatry is anything that replaces God in your life. Anything that is the master passion, driving force, constant thought, you live for it. It's your idol. An idol can be all kinds of things. It could be anything that you worship. It could be your career. It could be your possessions. It could be your health. It could be whatever it is. It could be something that takes the place of God. And our primary passion and pursuit is to live for Jesus. We can't have any other idols before us. And so John says, here's what you need to do. Keep yourself from it. Fight against it. Don't allow yourself to get swept up in that idolatrous pursuit that is all around us.
1: Keep yourselves from idols. An interesting way to end this epistle, but a word we desperately need to hear and receive today. Pastor John Randall will share some closing thoughts in just a moment as we wrap up our study in 1 John today on A Daily Walk. 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
0: As we end our journey through 1 John, folks, we leave here today with confidence, not in ourselves, but in the one who is true. I pray that this study has brought you to a place of assurance that you know you belong to Jesus, that you are born again. It's not a question of where you're going to go. It's not a question of whether you follow the Lord. there's nothing suspect about whether I'm truly a follower.

0: You know it. And John has told us repeatedly, this is how you know. I pray that we leave here with hearts that are anchored in truth, with hands that are ready to serve, and lives that shine with the love of Jesus to a world that desperately needs to see it. Until we see him face to face, until we're in his presence, remain faithful. Walk with the Lord. Amen. Well, that, my friends, concludes the book of 1 John.
1: On we go to 2 John next week on A Daily Walk. We're on a journey through the New Testament with Pastor John Randall and nearing the finish line.

0: It's worship and praise and the teaching of God's Word. 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
2: We're in good shape. And now we're doing well. Now we have to get what we have to get. If we don't do that, we'll have to go a big step further. But with that being said, they want to make a deal. We've had very good talks over the last 24 hours, and it's very possible that we'll make a deal.
3: That was President Donald Trump earlier today talking about a potential deal to end the war with Iran. Welcome to this Wednesday, May 6th edition of Washington Watch. I'm your host, Tony Perkins. Thanks for joining us. Well, coming up, Family Research Council filed its brief with the Supreme Court today in support of Louisiana's effort to challenge the FDA's policy on abortion by mail. We'll talk with attorney Christopher Mills later in the program. Also, Congresswoman Diana Harshbarger, a pharmacist by trade, joins us to discuss this case that's before the court. Plus, Arizona Christian University President Lynn Munsell will walk us through a newly released biblical worldview survey of Gen Z and what it reveals about how they view religion. All of that and more straight ahead. Well, primary elections were held yesterday in Ohio, Indiana, and Michigan. The results suggest the GOP remains stronger than many in the media portray, and that the top issue on voters' minds continues to be the economy. Joining us now to discuss the results is Washington Stand reporter Casey Harper. Casey, welcome.
4: Hey, thanks, Tony.
3: All right, so what were the main takeaways from the elections yesterday?
4: Yeah, Tony, everyone's trying to parse the tea leaves here to read into November. I'll go state by state. First off, in Indiana, Trump endorsed candidates did pretty well. They received $8 million, and they won five state Senate races against the incumbents. Now, notably, those incumbents opposed President Trump's plan to redraw the state's congressional map in a way that we've seen in other states around the country. Now, over in Michigan, a Democrat won a special election for a state Senate seat. And then over in Ohio, there was several big races that could have national implications. First off, Vivek Ramaswamy, who is a longtime Trump ally and was backed by the president, he overwhelmingly won the Republican primary for governor. And then the only Democrat on the ballot was Amy Acton, and she naturally won hers. Now, former Democratic Senator Sherrod Brown, also in Ohio, won the nomination for U.S. Senate, is going to be a tough competitor for his opponent, Republican Senator John Husted, who was, of course, appointed to replace Vice President J.D. Vance when he went to the White House. So, you know, you could read this different ways, but definitely a big night around the country.
3: Yeah, and it's just the first wave of many to come in this primary season. Now, I'm going to move to the international front. There are reports that the U.S. and Iran are getting close to an agreement, a one-page memo that would end the war. What's the latest in this?
4: That's right. Kind of out of nowhere, Tony. We have this news that there is this. We had the 14-point peace plan sort of over the weekend that was going back and forth, but there wasn't a lot of hope of it And now we have this one-page memo that there seems to be real steam behind, a lot of momentum. Now, the U.S. expects to hear from Iran on some key points within the next couple of days. There's been a lot of mixed messages during this entire Iran war, so we have to take everything with a grain of salt, but that's what we're hearing. Now, this all comes, interestingly, after President Trump's decision to pause Project Freedom, which was the U.S. Navy's effort to create really a tunnel out of the Strait of Hormuz to get those thousands of ships that are trapped out of the strait and to the rest of the world and take their oil and really their people home. But this morning on Truth Social, the president posted and said that if Iran agrees to give what has been agreed to, this an epic fury is going to come to an end. The blockade will all of the Hormuz Strait will end. But he said if they don't do that, that the bombing would resume. Now, what made this really interesting, the timing and the people were thinking this one-page memo is more significant, is because he paused that operation to open the Strait of Hormuz that he had just started recently. And so that sort of fed this idea that maybe the talks really were closer to a deal than we thought. Now, earlier today at the White House, President Trump did comment on the conflict, and we have a clip of that.
2: We have it very much under control. The blockade is unbelievable. The Navy's been incredible. The job they did, it's like a wall of steel. Nobody goes through. In particular, the Iranians, they're not getting anything through one way or the other. So they're out of business. And we'll see whether or not they are agreeing.
4: Now, a key sticking point in the negotiations, especially for the president, is the nuclear aspect. And he made clear at the end of that event that they are going to get the enriched uranium, which is something that Iran has not been willing to budge on. So we'll see how that plays out. But the president seems steadfast on that one.
3: Well, that's good to hear, because that's what prompted this military right. action to begin with. Casey, thanks for the update.
4: Thanks,
3: appreciate
4: sir.
3: It. All right. Tomorrow is the filing deadline for briefs in Louisiana Supreme Court case, the case that is against the FDA's abortion drug policy. The court's scheduled to take action on the matter next week. Joining us now is Congresswoman Diana Harshbarger, a member of the House Energy and Commerce Committee, where she is vice chair on the Subcommittee on Health. She has also been a licensed pharmacist for over three decades. She represents the 1st Congressional District of Tennessee. She's also introduced legislation that would deal with the issue of mifepristone being sent by the mail without medical consultation. Congresswoman, welcome back to Washington Watch. Always great to see you.
0: It's great to be here, Tony. It's a pleasure.
3: So you've been, as I mentioned, you've been fighting against the Biden-era FDA policy that was put in place after the overturn of Roe to try to undermine that court decision. Now, we have this issue that is before the Supreme Court. Give us some insight into why this is such an important issue, and speak to this not only as a member of Congress, but as a pharmacist.
0: Well, what has happened with the mail order of mifepristone, they've taken all the safeguards away from that drug. You used to have to go in person when you took the drug, make sure that there's no internal bleeding, things like that. Well, they've taken those safeguards away. And it's, you know, when you had the Dobbs decision come down, this is one way they can skirt that decision and mail order these drugs into states that forbid abortion or have, you know, trigger laws that say you can't get abortion until 6 weeks, what have you. So you're seeing a huge uptick in side effects from this drug. That's the whole point of doing this in person. You know, if you've got 1 in 25 women will end up visiting the ER once they take this drug, and it's adding burden to the Medicaid, you know, the Medicaid population and the money that is used there for those patients in these states where they are shipping it. And look, you've got 11% of these women will have side effects so bad within the first 45 days that it can cause sepsis or internal bleeding, hemorrhage, things like that. But how would you ever know? And thanks to the Obama administration, 2016, the only thing that you have to, you know, no adverse reactions should have to be reported anymore. It's just the number of deaths from taking the drug. So this is a detrimental thing, and Senator Hawley and I want to stop that and codify what President Trump has done to where you can't do that. It's just a skirt around in states that don't allow abortion.
3: Right. So during the first Trump administration, the policy was in place that you had to have in-person consultation. So there was medical supervision. You couldn't be sending this through the mail to unknown persons. That policy hasn't been put back in place. The FDA could do it, but Congress now is, thanks to you and Senator Hawley, taking that issue up. I again want to ask you a question from a standpoint as a pharmacist, as a professional that deals with pharmaceuticals. Can you name other drugs that are treated like this that are as deadly with having these types of side effects that are just sent through the mail to unknown persons?
0: Well, think about, there's a program called REMS, and what that entails is kind of like Accutane. When you get a prescription for Accutane, you have to have pregnancy tests and a lot of other things, blood work done, because it's such a detrimental drug to an unborn fetus. And so when you take away those safeguards to where you have these in-person visits, you open yourself up to liability in so many ways. And what the Biden administration did was take those safeguards away. And that's just one of the drugs that come to mind. It is a drug that they use in many occasions. Dermatologists use it for acne, and it's a vitamin A. So when you take those safeguards away, bad things happen. And like I say, if you do not track the adverse reactions, like, you know,

0: some of the side effects that happen when you take that drug, how are we supposed to know how bad it is if you're only reporting the deaths from the drug? It's ridiculous.
1: So what's the rationale for that?
0: Well, the rationale is they want to be able to provide an abortion drug. Well, take the case in Louisiana when the lady named Rosalie, her boyfriend ordered a drug from California, sent it to him in Louisiana, and he coerced her to take the drug, and it aborted the fetus against her will. And, you know, you look at that as even a case of domestic violence in her case.
1: Right.
0: When you're coerced or told, how many times would somebody put it in a drug and give it to a girl that you said she was pregnant or whatever? We don't know. We don't know the circumstances because you do not have to report those things. But, you know, if you force the FDA's hand and say, look, you're going to have to take that indication down from that drug, hopefully that will help with some of the problems that this drug is causing.
1: Well, you know, bottom line, they don't want to report on it because they don't want to have to deal with the facts. They want to make up the facts. They don't want to have
0: to
1: deal with them. The other thing you mentioned just a moment ago was that states like Louisiana, my home state, but they're not the only one. There's about a dozen states that protect the unborn in totality. And the use of this type of abortion-inducing drug is illegal. But under this protocol of the FDA, those state laws don't matter.
0: No. No, and that's the whole purpose of what the Biden administration did by taking that in-person, you know, a visit away, is so they could do that. And you couldn't track this drug coming across state lines. And, you know, it's just a detrimental thing, and it's widespread. It's not just Louisiana. It's not just Tennessee. There's many other states, I'm sure. If you can get it, look, honestly, getting a chemical abortion shouldn't be as easy as going on the internet and ordering a drug. For goodness sakes, it's not healthy for the woman. You know, you're going to abort a baby that should, you know, our states are trying to uphold pro-life statutes, and all they're doing is going behind their back with and going against the Dobbs decision. And in my opinion, it's just it's terrible. And you can bet your bottom dollar that the Democrats are going to step in, and I think they may have an amicus brief now trying to keep this going to where we can't do anything about it.
1: They did. Every Democratic senator and 212 House members of the Democratic Party signed a brief that was filed today. One final question, just a minute left. Senator Holly was on the program last month talking about this. He has been pressing the Department of Justice to investigate Danco Laboratories, which is the manufacturer of mifepristone, first registered in the Cayman Islands, receiving backing from prominent liberal billionaires like George Soros. Do we not need transparency and accountability from these manufacturers?
0: Yes, we do. And, you know, you said it at the beginning of the segment. I sit on Energy and Commerce, and we have jurisdiction over the FDA. And one of the things that we absolutely need to do, you know, the bottom line is change the indication of the drug, put those measures back in place, and make these people accountable. I mean, why wouldn't we make them accountable for sending the drug and making a drug that wasn't its original indication?
1: Right.
0: So we have to be tough on this, and we have to let the FDA know to be tough. And we're just trying to codify things that should have been done a long time ago.
1: Congresswoman Diana Harshbarger, thank you so much for joining us, and I appreciate your leadership on this issue.
0: Thank you. My pleasure.
1: All right, folks, coming up, tomorrow is the National Day of Prayer. We'll talk about it next.
2: I think all people really need to have this type of education.
3: Well, I can tell you that it's been an amazing course, period.
4: I think this course is a reminder that a biblical worldview should really impact everything. It impacts our government from the federal to the state to the local. It should impact what we're doing with our families and with our work.
5: God and Government is a video-driven, Bible-based training course from Family Research Council that explores the connection between biblical principles and American government. In this six-session video series, FRC President Tony Perkins equips participants with a practical understanding of civil government from a biblical worldview.
3: I would encourage all people to take it. I almost wish I would have took it earlier. that I could have taught my kids this.
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7: So I'm an attorney, and for me, it gives me some direct practical knowledge of what I can do to try to impact my legal community, to make better legislation, to try to encourage legislators to make choices that have a biblical worldview, which is what we really want.
8: 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We are citizens of the kingdom of God, but we're also citizens of this great land, and that comes with responsibility.
4: Even as someone who has been involved in these types of issues for a while, you're learning little bits and pieces of new stuff all the time. But it's also approachable enough that newer people, younger people, high school, college students, they can really glean something from this. So I would encourage everybody to take this course, whether it's the videos, whether it's doing it in person. Bring your Bible study group through it, bring your homeschool group through it, and equip yourself for these challenging days ahead.
5: View the course at frc.org/God and Government or on the Stand Firm app.
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1: Welcome back to Washington Watch. Thanks so much for joining us. Just got a message from the Republican leadership. They'll be filing their brief in the Louisiana case regarding the mifepristone. It's being circulated. It hasn't been finalized yet, but they will be filing one as well in support of the state of Louisiana and a restoration of the protocol surrounding the mifepristone that protects women from the dangers of this drug. All right, registration's open for the Pray Vote Stand Summit coming up this fall. The summit will be held September the 24th through the 26th at Cornerstone Chapel in Leesburg, Virginia, which is just outside of our nation's capital here. As America marks its 250th anniversary, now this powerful gathering will bring together Christian leaders, issue experts, and believers from across the country for a time of prayer, encouragement, and preparation for action. So register today and get a summit pass for $69, a savings of $50 with the early bird discount. This special rate is available through June 15th. 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That's prayvotestand.org. Well, speaking of prayer, tomorrow, that is Thursday, will mark the 75th annual National Day of Prayer, an opportunity for Americans to pray together in faith, standing on promises, on the promises of God. And it comes as our nation celebrates its 250th anniversary. The founding fathers of our country knew and understood that our future depended upon our dependence upon God. And with all that our nation is facing today, we need to turn back to God, not just in words, but in action. Joining us now to discuss this more is Dion Elmore, Vice President of the National Day of Prayer Task Force. He is also the co-author of A Prayer Warrior's Guide to Spiritual Battle. Dion, welcome to Washington Watch. Thanks for joining us.
28: Hey, thanks, Tony. Thanks for having me on. I appreciate it.
1: Well, coming to Washington, D.C. and engaging in prayer requires a handbook in spiritual battles.
28: It does. Yeah, we have come into town, but, you know, it's more than just what happens in Washington, D.C. One of the things that we tell people all the time is that we have 19,000 volunteers around the nation, and they're going to be rallying tens of thousands of gatherings tomorrow in their community. So all 50 states, the territories of the United States, and we will rally millions and millions of people to pray.
1: All right, before we run out of time, how

0: can people find out more if they want? I mean, obviously, not everybody's going to be able to make it to Washington, D.C., nor would they necessarily want to, but they will want to pray, and they can do that right there in their local community. How can they find out more?
1: What they can do is they can go to the National Day of Prayer website, which is nationaldayofprayer.org, and we have a tab on the top that says events. You can click on that and find a gathering in your area. And we encourage you to go and to join with those in your community, to pray for the leaders in your community and the influencers who are in the process of influencing us. You know, we always tell people, pray to the influencer of influencers so that he will influence those who influence you and your family and your communities.
0: Now, Dion, every year there is a theme, a scripture, a focus. Tell us about this year's prayer theme.
1: The prayer theme this year is it's based upon 1 Chronicles 16:24, and it's glorify God among the nations, seeking him in all generations. And so we're calling people to glorify God. You know, as we look at our founding fathers, they were focused on establishing God and establishing prayer in our nation from the very beginning. And we encourage people to focus on the God that they were focusing upon. Our role is to bring glory to God this year and to seek him for everything that we need in our nation.
0: Well, and I also like that verse, and I like the focus on seeking him in all generations. And I think it's very important because in this city in particular, here in Washington, we tend to think on election cycles. And we need to be thinking generationally. We need to think about how to reach our children with that life-changing message of the gospel and to the next generation, not just the next election. But I want to talk about the need for prayer. I mean, as I mentioned, you've written a book. You're the author of A Prayer Warrior's Guide to Spiritual Battle. Now, that I don't know what passage you took that out of, but it sounds like it comes right out of Ephesians chapter 6, where
1: exactly
0: we are in a spiritual battle. And prayer is one of our key instruments of this spiritual warfare. In fact, next to the word is the most powerful thing that we have. But unfortunately, I think we often treat it as a last resort.
1: I think you're absolutely right, and we need to treat it as a first resort. You know, God tells us that the weapons of our warfare are not carnal, they're not fleshly, they're not earthly, but they are mighty in God for the tearing down of the strongholds of the enemy. And so what I encourage people to do is to tear down the strongholds that you see God point out to you in your community. In the Washington, D.C., I come here and I pray. I look for the strongholds. And I ask for the Lord to tear those down and make his way clear so that we can establish him, you know, again, one nation under God as the true leader of our nation.
0: Yeah. And I think in this 250th anniversary of our nation, I can't think of a better time for us to rediscover the source of our independence as a nation is, right, as I referenced earlier, it's our dependence upon God and our declaration of that dependence.
1: And our liberty comes from Jesus himself, and that's the focus. We focus people back on the Lord, and we focus people to seek him. You know, and it's interesting because we are a nation of nations, right, Tony? I mean, people all around us are from every nation around the world. And so I want to encourage people this year, as you're seeking God, as you're praying to him, and as you're glorifying him by reaching out to the nations that are all around you. God's put you right in the middle of it, and you are seeking his face. Because we know that 2 Chronicles 7:14 says that if we seek his face, we spend time seeking him, then he will hear us. It's at that point in time, once we repent, that he heals us and heals
0: right.
1: Our land.
0: Deion, we just about 45 seconds left. You mentioned the website where people can go to find out about events in their community, but there's also a live stream of tomorrow's event. Talk about that.
1: It's actually not a live stream. It's a broadcast tomorrow night. So we're going to be recording. I'm here in Statuary Hall. We're recording in the Capitol tomorrow. And we have Will Graham. Billy Graham's the one who stood on the steps of the Capitol in 1952 to help get this established. Will's going to share, and he's going to share the gospel on that broadcast. It'll air tomorrow night at 8 p.m. Eastern time.
0: All right, Deion, thanks so much for joining us. And we'll be praying that the prayer goes well tomorrow.
1: Tony, thank you so much. We really appreciate you having us on.
0: Absolutely. Folks, you can find out more. 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Pray. Don't go away.
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5: One nation under God. 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
6: The United States Capitol, an iconic symbol of the American Republic. But few know that this building at the heart of our nation's government was once something more, the largest church building in America. Since its inception, and for decades following, several rooms throughout the Capitol, including the House and Senate chambers, were used to host church services weekly. These services were filled with individuals from all levels of government. The attendance was so pervasive that often it was standing room only. Quote, "Going to the Capitol on Sundays was then one of the most common things in Washington," Margaret Bayard Smith. This practice was not merely accepted, but encouraged. Quote, "I consider it as one of my public duties as a representative of the people to give my attendance every Sunday morning when divine service is performed in the hall," President John Quincy Adams. Housing worship at the center of our Capitol was a living representation of the role that biblical principles played as a cornerstone of our nation's foundation of faith.
0: Welcome back to Washington Watch on this Wednesday afternoon. It's great to have you with us. Speaking of prayer, yes, we do a lot of praying, and we need to do a lot of praying. We need to pray. We need to vote. We need to stand. As I mentioned earlier, we have our Pray Vote Stand Summit coming up in September. You can go to prayvotestand.org. But you don't have to wait till once a year. We have launched an initiative just a couple of months ago, and it's spreading very rapidly. Pray Vote Stand Chapters. It's equipping believers to engage locally, prayerfully, and biblically. And we are establishing, our goal over the next 10 years is a chapter in every county in America, anchored in a Bible-preaching church. And as I said, it's spreading rapidly. To find out more about how you can join a chapter or start one, text CHAPTERS, that's plural, to 67742. It can change your community by having a Pray, Vote, Stand chapter in your community. All right, Dr. George Barna and the Cultural Research Center at Arizona Christian University have a new report out that examines significant trends in Gen Z over the past 4 years. The report also analyzed the time surrounding the assassination of Turning Point founder Charlie Kirk, when media reports widely suggested that the tragedy was a catalyst for a spiritual awakening among young people. So does the data show a genuine revival among Gen Zers in America? Joining us now to discuss this is Lynn Munsell. He's the president of Arizona Christian University and author of Transforming Culture with Truth. Lynn, welcome back to Washington Watch. Thanks for joining us.
7: Well, thank you, Tony. Good to be with you.
0: All right, so let's talk about the report. What's it showing us? What's happening among Gen Zers?
7: Well, it's interesting. It's kind of a mixed report because there are some positive signs. And I think as you think about some of the reports that we've seen, you know, broadly that, oh, there's this big, you know, movement toward God among, Gen Z young people. We aren't seeing that in the data, but we do see some positive signs. The number who claim to be Christians, the number who claim to be deeply committed to practicing their faith, the number that say that they're reading their Bibles on a weekly basis, those all had significant increases since the time of the Charlie Kirk assassination. And so that's very positive, but it's not necessarily affecting behavior. There are a number of categories where we don't see any change at all, including the number who have a biblical worldview. And as you know, that just means that people

0: a woman. And among Gen Z, the number who believe that has declined by 18 points over the last 4 years. The number who have embraced socialism over capitalism, also a non-biblical perspective, is up 17 points over the last few years. So, like I said, a very mixed bag.
1: Right. I know I don't need to explain this to you, but I think the media, I do need to explain it to them because, a worldview is not changed by an event. It's changed by an ongoing encounter.
0: Yes.
1: And, Jesus, when he prayed for his disciples in John chapter 17, he said, I pray, Father, you don't take them out of the world, but keep them from the evil one. Sanctify them by your word. Your word is truth. The sanctification, the changing of our behavior comes about by the abiding in the Word of God. So the one thing I find encouraging in this data that you have presented is that the increase in the number of young people in the Word of God, that's the
0: Yes.
1: transformational
0: Yes.
1: power that is, it's in the Word.
0: Absolutely, Tony. We know that God's word does not return void. I know you and I both participated in America Reads the Bible recently, and so we believe the word of God is very meaningful in people's lives. And you're exactly right. The sanctification process takes time. And so I think we can be hopeful that if you have more young people reading their Bibles, saying that they're followers of Jesus, wanting to learn God's word, say that they're deeply committed to practicing their faith, those are all very positive signs that over time we
1: Right.
0: should see worldview change from these young people. And if people are coming to faith in Christ and identifying as Christians, that's the beginning step. And it's not typically an overnight worldview
1: Right.
0: change. You don't, it takes years sometimes to understand, to be discipled,
1: Right.
0: how to think and live biblically.
1: And you're not just, this is not theoretical to you. It's very practical because at the university, at Arizona Christian University, you've actually been doing this and tracking it, and over a
0: Yes.
1: 4-year period, you're seeing the effect on the worldview.
0: Absolutely. And the one that really stands out for us, we have now 6 years of longitudinal data. The graduation class that happened last Friday night will have all of their data this summer. But what we've seen in that time, Tony, is exactly what we're talking about. And that is that our students, although they meet the rigorous definition as born-again Christians, they're saved when they come to ACU. We're a covenantal school, so we're trying to grow Christian leaders. They're saved, but they're largely thinking and living like their peers. So it's, as George says, one to one. But by the time they graduate, after 4 years in our discipleship community, they are 28 times more likely to have a biblical worldview than their peers. So they
1: Right.
0: go from one to one to 28 to one in just 4 years.
1: It's intentionality. We have to be intentional, and it involves the Word of God. Very quickly, Lynn, how can people find out more about Arizona Christian?
0: Yeah, absolutely. They can go to azcu.edu is our main website. There's a link there to the research of the Cultural Research Center, which is all free and available to everyone. And also the acuworldview.com, where they can take the worldview test themselves and see how they're doing.
1: All right, Lynn, you're doing a great job. Stick with us,
0: Thank you.
1: folks. We're back after this.
2: This is Mission Control Houston here in the Artemis Flight Control Room. Splashdown confirmed at 7:07 p.m. Central Time. A new chapter of the exploration of our celestial neighbor is complete. Integrity's astronauts back on Earth.
3: When I got back on the ship, I'm not really a religious person, but there was just no other avenue for me to explain anything or to experience anything. So I asked for the chaplain on the Navy ship to just come visit us for a minute. And when that man walked in, I'd never met him before in my life, but I saw the cross on his collar, and I broke down in tears. Like, it's very hard to fully grasp what we just went through. And when the sun eclipsed behind the moon, I think all four of us, I turned to Victor and I said, I don't think humanity has evolved to the point of being able to comprehend what we are looking at right now, because it was otherworldly. It was amazing.
4: That was Commander Reid Wiseman of the Artemis II mission, reflecting on their journey around the moon. So here's a question. Does that sound like a man that just entered space, an empty, cold vacuum of nothingness? Or did he encounter something so profound, so full, so warm and bursting with life, it's almost as if someone was breathing on it? Perhaps it was so meaningful that the word space doesn't do the journey justice. Well, it sounds like he didn't encounter space, but something

0: something else, what the Bible calls the heavens. As the psalmist says, the heavens declare the glory of God and continually pours out speech. And that speech just might leave you speechless if you're seeking it. It seems like Commander Wiseman discovered the truth of Psalm 139 in reality. Where shall I go from your spirit, or where shall I flee from your presence? If I ascend to heaven and orbit the moon, you are there. So here's the glorious news for Commander Wiseman and all of humanity. The heavens aren't far from any one of us. In fact, the Christian story proclaims that the one who sits in the heavens didn't stay there. He came down into our broken world, forsaking heaven's treasure to make you his treasure. And something truly incomprehensible happened the day he died, when the one who stretched out the heavens like a curtain stretched out his hands for us on the cross. But it was impossible for death to keep its hold on life itself. He rose from the grave, he lives, and every sunrise since reminds us that the darkness of night will never eclipse the light behind all light, Jesus, the light of the world. Family Research Council prays that families across America would look up and join the song of the heavens. Praise God in his mighty heavens. Praise him for his mighty deeds. Let everything that has breath praise the Lord.
1: Thanks for joining us on this Wednesday afternoon as we're talking with Lynn Munsell, president of Arizona Christian University, about the Bible. I just want to encourage you to, if you're not in a daily Bible program, Bible reading program, join us for Stand on the Word, because it is a two-year chronological, very simple, 15 minutes a day of reading. You do it as a family, do it as a small group, and I tell you that the reports that have come back in, transformational, families, relationships. So it is the power of God to change us and transform us. We all need it if we're going to be sanctified and set apart for the work of God. And speaking of that, our word for today comes from Judges chapter 13. For behold, you shall conceive and bear a son, and no razor shall come upon his head. For the child shall be a Nazarite to God from the womb, and he shall begin to deliver Israel out of the hand of the Philistines. That, of course, is an account of Samson, the 12th and final judge recorded in Judges. From birth, he was set apart as a Nazarite. What it was a Nazarite? Well, anyone could voluntarily take a Nazarite vow to be separated unto God, typically for a limited time. But that was not the case with Samson. He was called to be a Nazarite from birth until death. There were three primary provisions of the Nazarite vow. First, nothing from the vine, no wine, no grapes. Second, no contact with anything dead. And third, no cutting of the hair. Well, as we read Samson's story, he broke all three. In many ways, Samson's story was the story of the nation of Israel in the Old Testament, called by God, filled with promise, power, and potential, yet morally compromised, choosing unbridled passion over faithful obedience to God. It's a picture of many today. We have the power, but we have to be obedient. Find out more about our journey through the Word. Text Bible to 67742. That's Bible to 67742 to find out more about our journey through the Bible. Well, as we've discussed this week, the legal case against the Biden era policy on mifepristone is back on the Supreme Court's docket. It will not go away, and I hope it won't go away until it's finished, until it's resolved. Well, this week follows last week's ruling by the Fifth Circuit Court of Appeals in my home state of Louisiana that temporarily restored the in-person requirement for the abortion drug as the case makes its way through the court. So it was like a temporary stay of the current policy. Well, as we wait for the briefs to be filed, and for the Supreme Court to determine how to proceed with the case, the Supreme Court has let the current policies stay in place. Now, we want to remind everyone that there are real people that have suffered real harm from these chemical abortions. So joining us now to share her story is Elizabeth Gillette. Also joining us is her attorney, a very familiar face to our viewers, Aaron Holly, who serves as of counsel at Alliance Defending Freedom, supporting the Center for Life team. She argued alongside Louisiana at the district court in this case. Elizabeth, welcome to Washington Watch. Aaron, always great to have you as well.
2: Thank you.
1: Elizabeth, let me start with you. Please share with our viewers and our listeners what happened.
2: Well, I became unexpectedly pregnant in 2010. And like most young women in my age bracket, I went to Planned Parenthood. And they offered me an abortion, a chemical abortion, through some pretty extreme coercive tactics. Then when I went to the facility, they did an ultrasound. And I asked to see that ultrasound, and they initially refused. When I finally pressured them to show me my ultrasound, which was my medical record, they instead showed me a still photograph. They did not show me the live image, so the wand was moving inside me, but the screen was not moving. And they told me that I was miscarrying, and that was a lie. They told me that the medication abortion was the safe and easy way to end a pregnancy, and they told me that it would be like a double period, and I would be going back to work the next day, and I would feel relieved. At no time did I receive any kind of counseling about what this medication would truly do to me, both physically, mentally, spiritually, or emotionally. I did not know that it had a black box warning. I did not know that there were severe side effects. And I ended up taking the medication and having a full labor and abortion at home in my bathroom, in which I bled profusely. I thought that I would die from the blood and the extreme pain. And I reached down at one point with a full labor contraction, and in my hand came out a perfectly round amniotic sac with a fully formed tiny baby inside it. And I had to decide whether I was going to flush the child down the toilet or throw it away. And I decided to flush him down into a septic tank. And I developed post-traumatic stress from that traumatic experience. And I still suffer with that today.
1: Wow. You're not alone in that. Aaron, Elizabeth's story is just one of many. And in her case, she went to Planned Parenthood. They lied. Not surprising. But there are many girls that don't have any place to go to because they just get this through the mail and there's no one to talk to. Tell us about some of the others that you have encountered and heard about.
3: Sure, that's absolutely correct. So under the Biden administration's 2023 REMS, women, girls don't talk to a doctor at all. You can get the abortion drug online in a couple of minutes and it ships to your home or your dorm room to take all alone to have those horrible symptoms that Elizabeth described. In addition, it has allowed for coercion that wouldn't be the case if you had to see a doctor in person. One of the plaintiffs in the Louisiana lawsuit, for example, her name is Rosalie Markovitz, and she's told her story about how her boyfriend ordered the drugs for her, forced her to take them against her will. She tried to throw them up, couldn't do it, lost the child she deeply wanted. And that's just one of the many coercion stories we hear, not to mention just the lies that Planned Parenthood tells women. They tell them it's an easy fix, that it won't hurt, that nothing's wrong with it. And as Elizabeth says so eloquently, it's difficult for women. It kills an unborn child, and it risks their health as well.
1: Elizabeth, let me ask you another question. As we're talking about the FDA's policy that was put in place after the overturn of Roe, I know that the politics of this was not your focus. Unfortunately, you're caught up in that now. But are you surprised that this drug is treated in such a casual manner as it is, with no oversight?
2: I am shocked that this drug is used over the counter through the mail. This is not a safe drug. This is not like taking Tylenol for a headache. This drug originally had a black box warning, which means severe side effects like sepsis. Women have died. The fact that we can get it through the mail without any oversight, I don't know of any other medical procedure that a woman could get with that is so reckless. You can't even, get your child's ADHD medication through the mail because it's considered a dangerous drug because you can build chemical dependency.
1: Or you could give it to someone else and not be for you, which is the same thing as Aaron was just talking about has been happening with this drug. Elizabeth, I want to ask you one final question. How can we pray for you?
2: Oh, that's a wonderful question. Just for healing emotionally and continued healing and continued courage. This is something that I think I will deal with probably for the rest of my life. And I think that the Lord has allowed that because in my weakness, He is strong. So prayers to continue to be courageous and continue to say yes to his request that I speak out.
1: If it's all right with you, I'm just going to pray for you right now. Lord, I pray for Elizabeth, and you've heard her request, and I just pray for her for healing, physically, spiritually, emotionally, Lord. But I pray that you would give her the courage, Lord, as you forgive, you heal, you restore. But I pray, Lord, you would take her courage and her boldness to share this story to prevent others from going down this same path and experiencing the trauma that she has experienced. So I pray for her, Lord, and I pray for Erin, who's doing a wonderful job in standing with these women, and just give her strength and wisdom and insight. And we pray for a court that will do the right thing when they take this up. In Jesus' name, amen. Elizabeth, Erin, thank you so much for joining us. All right, I want to bring in Christopher Mills. He is the founder of Spiro Law LLC. He is actually working very closely with us. Earlier today, the Family Research Council submitted an amicus brief in support of the state of Louisiana, and Christopher is the one who worked on this for us. And he's actually worked with us on a number of amicus briefs. He was a former law clerk to Supreme Court Justice Clarence Thomas. Chris, welcome back to Washington Watch. Thanks so much for joining us, and appreciate your great work.
4: Thanks, Tony. Happy to be here.
1: All right, so I've gone through the brief, looked over it, and two issues that we deal with in our brief, addressing probably the biggest issue here from these drug manufacturers, is they're trying to say Louisiana and the young woman who was given this coerced to take this drug has no standing. They have no standing before the court. You address that in your brief.
4: That's right, Tony. So when another case was before the Supreme Court before on this issue, the court dismissed it for lack of standing. And basically, the abortion pill manufacturers are trying to do the same thing here, even though Louisiana has shown that allowing this flood of abortion drugs through the mail causes it a lot of injuries. It causes it financial injuries from women who are harmed by the drugs and show up at hospitals in Louisiana needing Medicaid care. It harms Louisiana's sovereign interest in protecting preborn life by allowing this flood of abortion drugs to be mailed from out-of-state prescribers into the state. But the abortion drug makers are saying that despite all that, Louisiana shouldn't be able to sue because ultimately the injury is imposed by the prescribers of these drugs rather than the FDA directly.
1: Well, and you talk about that in the brief, is that the drug manufacturers have a website directing people to go to the prescribers who will prescribe these through the mail for them. So, I mean, it's like they're saying, oh, we're not a party to this. We're not making it happen. But they're directing people to where they can get this drug through the mail.
4: That's right, Tony. I mean, it's totally disingenuous. They make their money off of these pills, and they make more money when people need telehealth pills because states like Louisiana try and protect preborn life. And so their website has links to groups like Plan C, whose tagline on their website is "Abortion pills by mail in every state." And so they're consciously direct and very intentionally directing women who need help to out-of-state abortion prescribers who can just send them drugs in the mail and leave the consequences up to Louisiana and the women.
1: Now, we were just talking with Aaron Holley regarding how these drugs are taken and sometimes are ordered and given surreptitiously or coercively to women. That's a large portion of our brief that you have prepared for us, is addressing the intimate violence between partners and how this is accelerated in situations like this.
4: That's exactly right. And this is something that the FDA didn't address at all in its 2023 action that expanded abortion drugs so that you can get them via telehealth. The problem is that many women will be coerced with these drugs if men, family members, abusers are able to easily obtain them via remote means with no protection against coercion. You know, when you don't have a doctor in the room talking to the woman, you don't know what's going on away from the Zoom audio or video. And so especially for women experiencing this type of violence or abuse, bypassing an in-person interaction with a doctor puts them at much higher risk of harm and really coerced abortions.
1: We've got just about 2 minutes left, Chris, and today more than 250 House and Senate Democrats filed a brief in this case in support of the FDA policy, essentially saying that mifepristone already undergoes a rigorous FDA approval process and the medication has repeatedly been found to be safe and effective. And they go on to talk about how this protocol is reasonable, has been in place. I mean, in our brief, we cite that this was done, and the record is very clear. This was done to circumvent the Dobbs decision by the Biden administration. There was no oversight given to this.
4: That's right. This wasn't a question of science. This and the FDA in this case has conceded that. They said we didn't adequately study it. We should have adequately studied it. So the FDA has conceded the point. But it's crystal clear, Tony, that exactly what you

0: All right, folks, another matter of prayer as we pray tomorrow, the National Day of Prayer. We need to be praying we get this issue right, the sanctity of human life. I think it is a fundamental issue, one that we cannot afford to get wrong. That's all we have time for today. Continue to pray, vote, and stand.
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1: Calvary Chapel of Lompoc will be having Brad Dacus, president of the Pacific Justice Institute, as our special guest speaker this Sunday morning, May 10th at 10:45. Brad Dacus has appeared on Fox News and Good Morning America, along with his own program on hischannel.com. 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As an attorney, Brad has fought for religious freedom and parental rights. He has also testified before the U.S. House of Representatives. 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We hope to see you there, and may God richly bless you. I give you my
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3: Well, good afternoon. Welcome to Bridge Bible Talk. We are coming to you live from our studios here. Excited to answer your Bible questions. Any question you have on the Christian faith, the lines are open right now. Start calling 888-712-7434. That's 888-712-7434. I want to say hi to you watching online on Facebook, YouTube, and the Real Life Network. For those of you on the platform of Facebook and YouTube, you can post your question. We'll answer those as they come in. But the rest of you, just call us, 888-712-7434. Pastor Lord, yesterday you had William Federer.
4: Yeah, he did an outstanding job. He was speaking at Calvary Chapel Philly and a few other areas around here, and he's gone a lot. He speaks all over the place, but just the knowledge. I asked him a few questions, and I was kind of like Charlie Kirk when he introduced him at that one conference. He said he had asked him like 400 questions in a car ride, and he only stumped him on one. He's very knowledgeable of history, American history, particularly in regard to, you know, the spiritual development and the nature of revivals in our, you know, nation, and even questions that came up yesterday, he was able to handle very, very well. So very, very amazing guy. You can get all of his information on AmericaMinute.com. Highly recommend it.
3: And next Wednesday, we have our guest, Dr. Jay Smith.
4: As excited as I was for William Federer, I'm even more excited for Jay Smith. Dr. Jay Smith is the premier expert on Islam and has a love for Muslims. A real wisdom in not just to defend the Christian faith because they attack, of course, the deity and the resurrection of Jesus, but to go on the offense in a very firm way to say, where's the beef in the Quran and in Muhammad and Mecca? But he does an amazing job. We love Muslims. We want them to know, you know, the foundation of what we believe, compare it with the foundation of what they believe, and let's see what really stands in the end. And so I think he's going to be great this Wednesday.
3: Next Wednesday?
4: Next Wednesday coming, yes, of course. It's coming Wednesday. And he's going to be doing our weekend as well.
3: Right. So Bridge Bible Talk here next Wednesday, 3 p.m. So they can call in and ask questions about

0: Islam, and like you said, it's
1: if they're in the area, they can come on the Wednesday night here. If not, you know, they can also see that online. But he's got a lot of things online. Great stuff.
0: That's right. Looking forward to this guest, Dr. Jay Smith. But we're here now, and so if you have a Bible question or any question on the Christian faith, the number to call is 888-712-7434, 888-712-7434. We're going to answer some social media questions here, Pastor Lloyd Cody. And actually, it's from Facebook. He says, his question is the spirit the priesthood? If so, does that mean that it essentially never left the earth?
1: You know, I was trying to, I'm not quite sure I understand that question. If the spirit is the priesthood, the priesthood of believers, you know, we in a sense are priests and kings unto the Father. So the priesthood of all believers is that we no longer need a mediator to get to God. It's through what Jesus did. He's the high priest. So the Spirit of God convinces and convicts, and I don't know what he means, what Cody means by, if so, does that mean it essentially never left the earth? I'm not sure what the question is.
0: Yeah, I would think he's speaking of the Holy Spirit, is right. My guess.
1: Right, I mean, but did the Spirit leave the earth when Jesus left? No, I mean, yeah. He sent the Spirit, and then maybe the question is, when the Lord comes for his people and takes us, does the Holy Spirit leave the earth who will no longer be there? I do believe there'll be a different relation between how the Spirit of God works, because right now he works through the church to convince believers of sin, of righteousness, of judgment. And certainly, you know, we see the hope in people's lives because of the Spirit of God. That shines, you know, because this is what right now in this hopeless generation, younger people feel. What is the hope for the future? I mean, the looming wars and the $30 trillion debt and just the corruption, there's such a discouragement. And not just here, but all over the world, you know, tyrannical governments. What do young people have to look forward to? And, man, I'll tell you the great news. Jesus Christ loved us and died for us, and we have hope in him. And when the Spirit of God comes, he convinces us there's something wrong with the human nature. Mm-hmm. And that we need to settle that with our Creator, and the only way we can, and that is by accepting what he's done for us, because we can't be good enough to meet him.
0: All right. Thanks, Cody, for your question. Another question from Moises, and he's got two questions. One is, how do we distinguish between ancient mythological interpretations and claims of extraterrestrial involvement where there is no verifiable evidence?
1: You know, how... You have to start with the biblical principle, I think. Just, you know, truth is actually grounded in revelation and evidentiary. In other words, testimony. Mm-hmm. So with two or three witnesses, every fact is confirmed. That is sometimes the missing element. In a lot of religion, it's just like it's doctrinaire. In other words, it says it and you got to either believe it or not. That's all you have is faith makes it real. And unfortunately, that's how people look at faith. Like, faith is what makes something real. If you have faith, good for you. It's real. But no, faith should be based upon something substantial, something truth. We have revealed truth that God gave us that we couldn't test, but he adds it to a lot of truth that we can test. In fact, that's what makes the Bible so unique. It's rooted in history where we can verify whether these things were so. And that's why people who really investigate the resurrection of Jesus Christ, as implausible as it is that a person rose from the dead, which has never happened in the history of mankind, and so you can't get any more implausible than that, yet the evidence is so powerful, it leaves one to believe that as impossible as it seems, this is where the evidence points. Mm-hmm. So as far as mythologies, and I think what was the other part of his question?
0: The other part of his question is about the... theories about reptilians and the Anunnaki, I believe, continue to gain popularity despite the lack of scientific proof.
1: Yeah, well, we're in this age where it seems like mythology is blurred with reality in a lot of ways. People are readily able to believing in a lot of spiritual things, you know, supernatural things. And they're prone to think about, you know, the Walking Dead, and they're prone to think about, like, you know, spirits and spirit guides. And we have to be careful because the Bible says have nothing to do with that psychic realm because you don't know who you're really talking to. You may very well be deceived. As far as actual gods coming down and hybrid beings and that sort of thing, giving ancient knowledge or advanced knowledge to humans, I think you're dealing with a lot of supernatural activity. The deceiver is going to delude the world. We should be aware of that. Take heed that you be not deceived. Well, how could you make sure you're not deceived? If you knew nothing about a $100 bill and you were in another country and never saw an American $100 bill, and I gave you a fake one, and I said, this is real, how would you test that? Well, you wouldn't know how to test it. You wouldn't know a real one. So I believe that if Christians get familiar with the Bible, they'll be able to see through a lot of the stuff that's promoted, whether a short 15-second reel that sounds so plausible. But when you know the Bible, you go, yeah, that's off.
0: Mm-hmm.
1: The Bible is going to keep you. You'll know the truth, and the truth will set you free.
0: Mm-hmm. All right. Thanks for the question. We're going to go back to those questions afterwards, but this is Bridge Bible Talk, 888-712-7434, 888-712-7434. Let's go to the phones. Joy in New Jersey. Joy, thanks for holding. What's your question?
2: Hi.
0: Hi.
2: So it's more so of a statement. Just lately, I've been feeling like not as on fire for God as I usually used to be. And I just need some advice on, like, how to feel reconnected. Like, what advice do you think you'd be able to give me?
1: How long have you been a believer, Joy?
2: Well, I grew up in church.
1: Okay.
2: As a child. And then when I got into my early, like, my teens and 20s, I kind of fell off.
1: Mm-hmm.
2: And then as I got into young adult, I'm 31 now.
1: Okay.
2: So as I got into young adulthood, I started to read my Bible more. I'm actually in a Bible study class now.
1: Okay.
2: But lately, feeling like I just haven't had the energy for it, to read my Bible or to be in class or anything. And used to be like an avid Bible reader.
1: Gotcha. Well, first of all, you know, the fact that you feel distant and it's not the same and you've kind of lost your luster for his word, this is absolutely a normal phenomenon for any believer.

0: it out of love, not feeling. And love is much more than a feeling. So I would encourage you, Joy, if you're aware that there's a little distance, then I would just really pray, Lord God, for, you know, help me. Help me to, you know, go forward. And I would commit to reading His Word, even when you wake up in the morning and your mind is screaming at you. You don't have time. You don't feel like it. I just fight through all that feeling stuff, because I'm going to tell myself the truth. I'm not going to sit around and listen to myself wander around in feelings, because I get lost in those feelings. So I just think, you know, there's a healthy sign. You know Him. He's kind of pulling back because He wants you to seek Him, and you will find Him when you seek Him with all your heart.
1: Yeah, a good verse that I would encourage you to read is Psalm 42:11. David went through his ups and downs all the time, and he would say, "Why are you cast down, O my soul? Why are you disquieted within me? Hope in God," he says, "and then for I shall praise Him, the help of my countenance and my God." And that's just an encouragement to you to read the Psalms, because that's where David was many times.
0: Yeah, there's a song for every emotional state we go through. It's quite amazing.
2: Oh, wow. Okay, thank you very much.
0: All right, keep going forward. Don't look back. There might be 10,000 enemies in front of you, but there's 100,000 if you go back. So just keep going forward. The Lord will help you.
1: And it's always, it could hurt us if we base our walk with Christ on feelings all the time.
0: I was a classic mistake we all make at some point, where I was really complaining to my mentor in college, you know, I don't feel the Lord anymore. And and you know, he wasn't as compassionate as I am right now, because he just said, why don't you shut up? You know, you hurt my feelings. But, you know, he was right. When I didn't like him for a few days, you know, I thought about it, and I thought, you know what, I need to suck it up and just do the right thing that I know is true. And the Lord will honor that in His time.
1: Mm-hmm. Amen. Thanks again, Joy, for your question. 888-712-7434. That's the number to call in with your Bible questions. 888-712-7434. We're going to go back to the phones. And Peeve from Honolulu, Hawaii.
3: I had a question about a scripture, Revelation 28:1, and about the cowardly going into the lake of fire. And I had a question because I've always had problems with being fearful, and especially because I have a phobia from childhood, and I could never get over it. So it creates a lot of fear, a phobia of actually vomiting. Does that mean that I'm a coward because I have that kind of fear and I avoid a lot of things as a result?
0: Okay. Well, that passage, there is no Revelation 28, so I think you're talking about 21:8 and just not 28:1. But it says, the cowardly, the unbelieving, the abominable, murderers, sexually immoral, sorcerers, idolaters, and all liars shall have their part in the lake which burns with fire and brimstone, which is the second death. So the key here is that word that's used for fear is not the same ordinary word. It's not phobos. It's actually delios. It's an anxiety. Ordinary fear and anxiety. It carries the idea of moral cowardice. In other words, shrinking back from being faithful, like not standing for Christ under pressure. It's that kind of fear specifically. Because the scripture is filled with godly people who experience fear. David, when I'm afraid, I will trust in you. Psalm 56:3. The disciples were afraid in the storm. Paul even came out in weakness and fear and much trembling, he said he was dealing with. So we're not referring to clinical anxiety here, or PTSD, or personality traits, or natural fear responses, or any phobias such as you might have. Those all fall under our human weakness, not rebellion. You know, the kind of fear he's talking about is a cowardice that's condemned. You know, those who deny Christ out of being afraid of what people think, or abandon the faith to avoid persecution, or never truly trust Christ because the fear of man rules in them. That's more of it is. And that's why Jesus said, whoever denies me before men, I'll deny him before my heavenly Father. So the real key is that you overcome in Christ. Now, when it comes to your present phobia, look, I find that, you know, I had a phobia of enclosed places, you know, when I was young. I don't know what it is. I think it's because my dad locked me in the attic closet one time messing around with me, and I just grew up with that fear. And as I was growing up with it, I decided I can't just let this thing rule me. So I remember doing things to try to overcome it by putting myself in a closed place and having someone, you know, not let me out. And it was one of those things where I had to learn how to calm myself. So But fears can be unreasonable.

0: They can, you can manage some fears, some things that keep coming back, but that's not the same thing.
1: Mm-hmm. Yeah. All right, P. Eve, thank you so much for your question. Hopefully that helped you out. 888-712-7434. Renee, New Jersey. Hi, Renee. What's your question?
2: Hi, Pastors. All right, my question is about Matthew 24:24-25.
1: Mm-hmm.
2: And it talks about even, if possible, even the elect will be deceived. Now, hold on. Is it that it is possible that they can be deceived, or that the wonders and the works or whatever that's going to be done could deceive, you know, the elect? Or is it possible that they will not be deceived?
1: All right.
2: How do you guys interpret that?
0: Sure. Well, from what I've studied on this, there's two good reasons why the answer to that is no. Like all Bible commentaries that I've read agree that the grammatical construction of the verse is it's a parenthetical statement that, if possible, strongly points to this being out of the question. I mean, if it were possible that even the elect could even be, you know, deceived, the deception will be strong. That's the idea. That's what the point is. Miracles will seem real. The internet will mislead everyone. I mean, there's going to be such a delusion that if it were possible, the elect would also be deceived. But the implication is it's not possible that the elect. In fact, that's the one cool thing, is that the deception will come upon those who dwell on the earth. And that word dwell is literally, this is their real home. We are not earth dwellers. We're passing through. We're pilgrims. This is not our home. And you know that as soon as you come to the Lord, He fills such a deep part of your spiritual being, who you are. And then you realize nothing is as important as Him and influencing others to know Him. And you're on a different level of a playing field, if you will. So, but yet, you know, this, it's just a strong grammatical phrase to show how strong the rebellion or the deception will be in the end times. That's the whole point he's saying, that if it were possible, even the elect would be deceived. But it's not possible that the elect would be deceived.
2: Okay. All right. You answered my question, as always.
0: All right.
2: Thank you, guys.
0: Well, God
2: all
0: bless
1: right, you're
0: you.
1: You're welcome. Now, it doesn't mean that Christians cannot be deceived by false teachers, because we know they have.
0: Yeah, they can be deceived in regard to this or that minor thing.
1: Right.
0: But when it comes to the delusion that will come upon the earth to point people away from Jesus and to be convinced that that delusion is true, that I don't believe is possible for those who are Christ.
1: Yeah.
0: But, you know, there are times, look, we've all gone through them. We just had a caller that called in, just didn't feel that same desire for the Word of God. And, you know, am I even the Lord's? You know, you begin to wonder. Satan will throw those doubts at you, like those fiery darts. But, you know, the shield of faith extinguishes them all. And faith is trusting what God says, even if a lot of people will say something differently.
1: Mm-hmm.
0: You know, we can trust what God says.
1: Yep, that's right. All right, thanks again for your question. This is Bridge Bible Talk. Robert Baltadano, Pastor Lloyd Pulley. We're here to answer your Bible questions, questions on the Christian faith. Call us 888-712-7434, 888-712-7434. We're going to go back to some email questions. Tracy, or actually, let me take that back, social media questions.
0: Mm-hmm.
1: Tracy on Facebook, my friends believe the real names of God and Jesus are Yahuwah and Yahusha, which are Hebrew, and those are the names that we should use. What do you think?
0: Yeah, I think probably she means Yeshua and Yahuwah for God. Well, you know, yes, the Hebrew Yahweh or Yehovah, and of course Jesus is what we would say Joshua or Yahshua, and it's condensed to Jesus is the way we say it. Look, here's the interesting thought: when you look back in history, pagan cultures and false religions often put a huge value on words, and particularly the pronunciation of secret words to conjure. You know, you learn. You'd spend money from a sorcerer to find out the secret words that you could employ to, create or do things. I am sure that, however, many people, with all the different tongues, that when they pronounce the name of Jesus in all those different pronunciations, I am certain that God is not worried about the mispronunciation.
1: Mm-hmm.
0: He's worried about the name, what a name means, what's in a name. And the meaning of the name is God is salvation. That's Jesus' name. And that shows you his biggest heart. So It's kind of like, you know, when people go to a church, and if they're used to going to a church with a big cross in the middle, you know, and they see the cross and they know it's a Christian church, and if they come to a church that doesn't have a big cross that's featured, they go, well, is this a Christian church or not? And I will say to them, you know, there's a big difference between the symbol of the cross and the preaching or the message of the cross. So I would get away from worried about how a name is pronounced. If someone mispronounces your name, you might correct them. Now, there isn't one caveat that I would say. If someone purposely mispronounced your name to make fun of you and mock you, that would be a different story. But if they've got a pronunciation of what they believe, you know, this is how we say Jesus. In Spanish, people say Jesus, and others say Isu. So there's a lot of different ways people pronounce it. I'm certainly God looks at the heart mm-hmm. and is not worried about the pronunciation.
1: Mm-hmm. All right. Thanks again for the question. We'll go into our actually email questions now. Fernando, we read in Galatians 5:21 that those who live by the flesh will not inherit the kingdom of God. Is this referencing believers who accepted Jesus or someone else? Can you elaborate on this verse?
0: Well, that's an easy one, because in Romans it says, you know, if you believe in the Lord, you are not in the flesh. Mm-hmm. In other words, you have been crucified with Christ. It's no longer you who live, but Christ living in you. So those who live by the flesh are those that don't have the Spirit, essentially. And if you have the Spirit and you persist in living by the flesh, there's something missing there. So the idea here is it's not referencing believers. This is referencing those that Galatians speaks about, those who envy and have murders and drunkens and revelries, the like. I told you before that those in times past, that those who practice such things will not inherit the kingdom of God. And that's a very important point, too, because every one of Christians I know, I've known a Christian that has envy. I've known a Christian that actually was a murderer, did his time, got out, but he was still a murderer. And I know Christians that have struggled with drunkenness. And, I mean, you could see Christians in every one of these categories almost, but they're not, when they're truly his, they don't make a practice of them anymore. Does that mean they're completely free of them all the time? No, there's sometimes the person will slip, but the sign that God is in you is like you've displeased him is the most important thing. Not that you broke his law and you've got to make up for it, but you've displeased him. And your heart is broken and you're so thankful for his forgiveness that gives you more motivation to go the right path in the next and depend upon his strength than any kind of law beating down on you of how bad you were.
1: Yeah, because anywhere you find this verse, it's always practice, not struggle.
0: Yeah, and that's the idea. In fact, even 1 John, it says, you know, he who is born again does not sin. If you're born of God, you do not sin. Well, people said, well, then I must not be born of God because I've sinned. Mm-hmm. No, the idea is making a practice of sin. In other words, being comfortable in it, excusing it, living in it, and actually if you were a part of a church inviting people into it, you'd be excommunicated. You'd say, no, you can't mm-hmm. do that. You can't walk in the darkness and expect to have fellowship mm-hmm. with people in the light.
1: That's right. All right. Back to a social media question. This is Carrie on YouTube, and her question is, since the fallen angels were already judged in 1 Corinthians 6:3, that says we shall judge angels, could this be for their reward, a moment when we see the whole picture of their faithfulness to God?
0: The hard part about thinking it like that might be them rewarding especially good angels is the context is referring very clearly to angels that are not good. You know, it aligns mm-hmm. with other passages, angels that were cast into chains of darkness, angels reserved in everlasting chains, 2 Peter 2:4 and Jude 6. So the idea of judging, you know, some people say, does this mean that we're going to judge them? The idea is, first of all, negative. It's not about making judgment calls on rewards like we have. When we stand before the Bema or the judgment seat of Christ as believers, that's a reward ceremony. When the angels are judged, this is pure judgment. So there's no biblical support at all for redeemed humans evaluating or rewarding faithful angels. The more likely picture is these are fallen angels, yes, already condemned, awaiting final judgment, and believers united with Christ are going to be a part of his reign, and which would include that. Now, you could speculate even more, but this is just speculation, that you might encounter or be aware of when you get into heaven of the particular spirits that were assigned to you by the devil and caused you great harm, and you're now a witness to that. In that judgment, the Lord will take every, if he knows every thought and everything that we've ever gone through, he certainly knows every demon that tempted us. So maybe we're a part of that judgment in that regard, but it has nothing to do with judging good angels.
1: Now, where's that passage where it says that we're going to see the enemy, Satan, and be like, that was the one?
0: You know, that is in Isaiah.
1: I'll
0: have to find that in Isaiah, because it's one of those things where you'll be amazed. Is this the one who brought ruin to kingdoms and nations? And we'll be surprised. Now, It doesn't tell you why we're surprised.
1: Yeah.
0: It implies that this thing right here was so impactful. I mean, I gave him that much credit in my life that he ruined so much. We'll be amazed, because I really believe it's all deception. Mm-hmm. It's like we think he's a lot more powerful than he is, and we need to walk in the authority the Lord has given us and stop being so... We run to these little cottage industries of deliverance and you know, helping, someone's going to help you get through your healing. I'm telling you, when I hear that phrase, have you received your healing, whether it's someone maybe that was sexually abused or someone that lost a baby through an abortion or whatever, this phraseology, have you received your healing? Mm. I'm telling you, it's concerning me greatly, because I think it leads us to these little cottage industries to trust in some man's therapy or program, instead of just trusting what God has done. So I think all of the spiritual realm and that sort of thing, we're going to be surprised that we gave them so much space in our life.
1: Mm. All right. We're coming up to our break here in a moment. And Pastor Lloyd, one thing to mention is that first part of May, I believe it's May 4th, you're going to be part of, as well as me, at a radio conference, Calvary Chapel Radio Conference. You're doing the Monday night session or evening.
0: Yeah, that's coming up in May.
1: In May, yep, in a couple weeks. And you're going to do a message to the pastors and those that own radio stations, correct?
0: Yes.
1: In Lebanon, PA,
0: yeah,
1: Calvary
0: but
1: Chapel.
0: That evening session, I understand,
1: is open to the public.
0: Those are going to be open to the public. It'll be a chance to meet radio listeners in that area in Lebanon, Pennsylvania. So if you're in that area, I'd love to see you come out. And I think there's something on Monday night, Tuesday night, and Wednesday night.
1: Yeah.
0: So there's different pastors that are coming to speak at this conference that are also on the radio.
1: Right, exactly.
0: So come out. We'd love to see you.
1: All right, we're taking our break. Don't forget, 888-712-7434. Call us. We'll be right back.
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2: And we are back live in the studio, Bridge Bible Talk, 888-712-7434. 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That's our email address if you want to submit questions that way. And for you watching online on Facebook and YouTube, you can put your question there as well. We'll answer it. But if any questions now, we have another half an hour to go. 888-712-7434. That's the number to call in with your Bible questions. We're going to go back to the phones, talk to Deborah. Deborah, thanks for holding. What's your question?
3: Yes, my question is, I understand that Job is the oldest book. So where does his lineage come from? Does it predate the flood?
4: Okay, well, what the Bible tells us in Job itself is he was from the land of Uz, and his name was Job. So he lived in Uz. Now, indirectly, usually names could be a part of a place. So there is a place called Uz, and there's also a person, Uz, who is the son of Aram, and Aram was the son of Shem, Noah's son. That would make Job a part of the Semitic line, and it would also take him back into that period where he would have been very close, if not before Abraham himself. So, Uz was the son of Nahor, who was Abraham's brother. So he would have been back in that lineage very, very closely. Strongly, a lot of people believe that he lived near, Esau's descendants, kind of on the surface there. But we don't know for certain. All we can do is kind of guess that because of being from the land of Uz.
3: Okay. Thank you so much.
2: All right. You're welcome.
3: I'm thankful for you guys, and I continue to, give everybody this radio station to plug in and tune in.
4: Great, great. Especially if they have questions, we'd love to jump on those questions as much as we can.
2: That's right.
4: So much information that people get little pieces about in the Bible. It's great to get these calls and get them reading their Bibles, and awesome. Keep doing it.
2: All right. Thanks again. 888-712-7434, 888-712-7434. Jeff, New Jersey. What's your question, Jeff?
5: Hi, pastors. I'm reading the book of Job. Okay. I started reading it, and there was a conversation between the Lord and Satan. And I was just wondering, how do we get that conversation?
2: Okay.
4: Well, again, how did we get the book? This is something most likely Job, actually recorded, because it was his experience and what he went through and everything that happened. And he's essentially ultimately showing the faithfulness of God, that in the end, God's dealings with Job were good. In the end, he recovered all and then some. And in the end, all the enemies of God, because it didn't look like God was on his side, really came around. And so the idea of Satan, it shows him in this light in Job that's so powerful, because one of the scriptures that describe Satan is he is the accuser of the brethren. So that's exactly what he was doing. He had access. People question, why did he have access? He had limited access. There's another question we might get to today about that access that Satan had, and what does he have now? But he had the access, and of course, what he did was accuse Job. In the sense, he's accusing him, like, oh, of course, Job is going to be following you because you make it so easy for him. You've blessed him in everything, and he's never had to suffer. Of course, he's going to love you. I found the opposite. When people are blessed so much that they don't need to seek God, they tend to get lazy, and then they get far away from God. When you're going through trials, that sometimes draws you near to the Lord. But in this case, Satan is accusing him, and in the end, his accusation is unwarranted, and all those who followed his

0: line of thinking, Job's friends have to apologize in the end.
1: Yeah. Okay. So it was Job who wrote.
0: Yeah, most likely it was Job who wrote that. He would have had, you know, the firsthand experience to write these things, yes.
1: Oh, okay. All right. Thank you for that answer. That helped me out a lot.
2: Sure. You're welcome. Thanks, Jeff, for your question.
0: I mean, the Bible never explicitly mentions him as the author. Some people have just said, well, we don't know who the author is. But to me, it seems like Job at least would have been the information person, because obviously no one is going to be there except him. And some people believe Moses might have either. But, you know, we don't really know for self. I think most likely it was Job. But because it has those heavenly scenes that Job didn't even see, you know, it kind of, those are written almost in the third person. So it's a hard one actually who recorded it, but we know that the Holy Spirit included it in the record. And certainly Jesus, I believe, quoted from Job. So he pretty much put his stamp of approval on it.
2: All right. We're going to answer a social media question. Facebook, Maria, sending this to us right now about Samson. She doesn't understand Samson, who is set apart from his mother's womb with the Nazarite vow, chosen by God to be judge for Israel. Yet he never led an army or fought a war against the Philistines, even though he killed Philistines. He did only as a way of revenge for selfish reasons, not to defend the Israelites. Why does he get mention in Hebrews 11:32? The Hall of Faith, as we call it, right?
0: Who's that gets mentioned again?
2: Samson.
0: Samson.
2: Yeah.
0: You know, this is a good one, because here's a guy who really did believe in God, and yet he couldn't control his passions. Mm-hmm. And he was used of God when he was, you know, available. The Lord empowered him with that vow. When he was disobedient, it was almost like God showing how God still related to him as a child, where he still gave him that power, even though he was disobedient. But in the end, he loved Samson enough to let him lose that power to really capture his heart, because he was going down the wrong road more and more and more. So I think that in the end, what you find in Samson is when he says, let me die with the Philistines. You know, this is my purpose now. I can bring more damage to them now in my death than I could in my life. And they're the enemies of God, and God used him. So when he basically put that down upon himself, he brought down a large part of the Philistines and essentially acted in such a way that gave victory to God. That would have been a message to all the Philistines. So I believe he was used in that sense. He had faith to believe that God would use him, even though he had sinned so much, even though he was blinded and he was a prisoner. God gave him an opportunity to act, and he acted in the name of the Lord. So I think in that sense, he was included.
2: Another question from social media, YouTube. And the question is Revelation 18, Jeremiah 50, and 51 talking about the United States, the mystery of Babylon, right, in Revelation 18. Is the United States in Scripture, in the Bible prophecy?
0: There are a lot of people who believe that United States is like it's like a picture of Babylon. Because if you look at all of the, you know, wealth that comes to the world is largely because of America. And, you know, it's hard to conceive of this, but our least state, one of our poorest states, has more economic productivity than some of the top 20 nations in the world. So that just tells you the amount of power and ability. And yes, we have been blessed by God, but we've also walked away from God as a nation. We have spurned him. We have rejected his principles. We've gone woke. We've gone anything but, you know, Marx anything but God anymore. And literally you're going to take you might lose your job if you speak boldly in the name of God. But you can certainly speak boldly in the name of paganism and anything else. So we've lost our way. Will this be the, when the economy breaks, you know, when there's a huge, I mean, the $30 trillion debt we're in, when that breaks, will that be like Babylon breaking? There's a lot of reasons why I have a hard time with that, because ultimately we may be humbled, but I think that what's going to happen is going to be really much more directed toward Babylon in the Middle East in a structure that I wonder if part of the reason oil became an issue for us, we needed fossil fuel to fund this industrial world, and that brought a lot of wealth to the Middle East that could also be built if America gets humbled, the dollar is no longer the center and whatever. It could be all that money then and power would be focused in the Middle East. They could build brand new structures, much more technically advanced than we have, in a very quick time. I'm kind of a literalist in regard to Babylon. You know, I know there's the spirit of Babylon that was in Rome. There's certainly the spirit of Babylon in America. There's a spirit of Babylon around. But I think the real Babylon, I tend to think that could be a very real place.
2: Mm-hmm. All right. Before we go back to the phones, let's do an email question. Jen, can you explain the scientific non-biased proof of life after death? And her concern is her stepmom passed away from dementia in January. She believes that there are angels, but they are all male. She believes that we aren't going to have stomachs because we're not going to need to eat. And finally, she says that we won't recognize any of our families either. So she needs clarification on this.
0: Hmm. Okay, so her mom
2: passed away. And so she's asking as a daughter, I need some non-biased proof of life after death. So these questions that her mom told her, is it true?
0: Well, we have, when it comes to afterlife, you know, we have no witness that can come back and tell us save Jesus. And he gives his testimony as one who was resurrected from the dead, which is scientifically verifiable. Literally, you know, people say, well, how can you verify something that actually happened in history? They can convict people of capital crimes with a lot less evidence than there is for the resurrection of Jesus Christ. And I'm not saying that exaggerated. I'm saying that affirmatively based upon many forensic detectives, many people who have studied, many people put their life into trying to disprove the resurrection. So the fact is we have a person that did come back and tell us. We have the scriptures that are true, that reveal, that's how we know, it's revelation knowledge, and they can be tested as far as at least the Lord parallels all the things he reveals in the scripture that how do we know God said it or didn't say it? I mean, if I wrote a book and said this is from God, how would you know? How could you test that?
2: Yeah.
0: But if I wrote a book and I said just to prove that this is of God, I'm going to tell you thousands of things that haven't happened yet. They're going to happen in detail how I say it. And all those things happen, you might think, wow, that has to be from God. Well, that's the Bible. 25% of it is prophetic. It's like God's signature on it, that we know God wrote it because no one could have known those things. No one could have, even if they tried to plan the 300 or so prophecies that would show this is the Messiah, no one could decide where they're going to be born, how they're going to die. I mean, it's like all the details of his life. So we have a way to test the Word of God, and I think God says, come, let's reason. He doesn't say, hey, just believe what I'm saying and shut up. No, he says, let's reason. You know, though your sins are scarlet, I'll make them white as snow. Let me show you what I can do. So I believe it's a very reasonable thing. So I think that someone's opinion about angels being all male, and I mean, well, they don't seem to have a gender, first of all. She believes we're not going to have stomachs. Yeah, we won't need to eat, of course, but we can eat. We see Jesus eating with his body. We're not going to recognize families. I don't think that's true at all because we will see our loved ones when the apostles, you know, they had that transfiguration that with Jesus and they saw Moses and Elijah. They never saw him before, but they knew who they were.
2: Yeah.
0: So I think we're going to have intuitive knowledge.
2: Yeah. And I think the fact that she's asking non-biased proof of life after death, I mean, nobody's, unless you've been on the other side, you would know for sure.
0: Yeah. And the only one who has, we have the scriptures, the Lord reveals and, you know, since there's so many other ways to verify, look, there's no way to test, you know, a lot of what's written in religious books. No, there's a way to test what's written in the Quran because it does mention places and people. And when you do test it, you find out there's no way Mecca could have been a great city because it didn't have water. There's so many different Qurans in different places. You know, how could they say that this came out of Mecca? And we won't even get at Muhammad, but Dr. J. Smith will do that for us Wednesday.
2: That's right.
0: Anyway, we have if you take the Bible and compare it to anything, you're in solid ground when you trust God preserved his word in 66 different books over 1,500 years writing on thousands of different subjects and rooted in history, and it all fits perfectly together in one message and fits with archaeology and history and accuracy and people. There's nothing like it.
2: Mm-hmm. All right. Thanks for your question. This is Bridge Bible Talk. If you have a Bible question or any question on the Christian faith, give us a call at 888-712-7434. That's 888-712-7434. Back to the phones, John, New Jersey. Hey, John, what's your question?
3: Hello, sir. How are you?
2: Good.
3: Good, good. I have a question. So my question is, how do I encourage my stepkids who are basically being led, how to encourage them to honor their father and their mother. Well, in this case, their father,
0: mm-hmm.
3: Their biological father, because I'm a stepkid, I'm a stepdad. So how do I encourage him and her to honor their father when their father is doing not so godly activities?
0: Well, you know, those are some good illustrations to bring up. You know, like they are to respect and honor their father. But in honoring him, which is also wanting the best for him, they would want him to make some better decisions. Now, if they think what his decisions are worthy of following and they're at that point, I think it's really a matter of comparison. I think you're just going to have to be a good example for them. And, you know, if they're young where they're under your authority in the home, you still are the father of that home. You still have that home to run. You can't let them under different rules or go by different rules because their father wants it differently. He can't dictate to what is in that home. But when it comes to outside that home, you know, they do honor their father, and they're going to have to make the choice whether your way is better or his way is better. And they're going to do that. And there's nothing you can do about that. So the best thing you can do is just be a good witness, be a sounding board, be one that's going to be influential, depending how young they are, old they are. If they're younger, you know, you do need to guide them more clearly. If they're older, you're going to have to really be that example, although you still have to hold them to, you know, your home rules sort of thing. And be firm but sweet. You know, be like a tomato. You know, if they're pushing back because their dad says it's okay and you're saying it's not and they don't want to do what you want in the home, you'd say, well, I'm fine with when you leave this home to choose that direction your father wants. That's up to you. You know, you respect your father. You go in that direction. That's up to you. But while you're in this home, this is the way we do things. And we love you. We may not agree with your father in it, but he's still worthy of your respect. So, I mean, how you handle that, you just have to pray, Lord, give me wisdom.
3: Right. I mean, it's tough because they're in their coming, you know, like in their teen years now. One is 12, one is 13.
0: Yep, those are tough. Those are tough.
3: Yes, and one's you know, the female, she's 13, and right now we're in this whole, you know, legal thing. So, you know, one side is telling her one thing, and the other side, you know, us, we're telling her, you know, well, you know, basically, what would Jesus do, kind of thing, you know.
0: So, well, and again, I think the key is she can at least understand that. She can certainly respect her father and direction, but while she's living in your home, this is the way it's got to be, and you want this for her best, and she can hate you if she wants, but you'll still love her, and you want the best for her, and you certainly don't want to hurt her relationship with her father, but this is your home that you feel you're accountable to God for, and how you put that, you know, they may or may not understand, but... Mm-hmm. You know, again, just a lot of love, a lot of patience, but you've got to be firm with truth as well. And so the Lord give you wisdom on that, mm-hmm. John.
3: Okay.
0: I think there's a lot of people listening to you going, man, I need that. That's exactly what I'm going through. You're not alone. This, unfortunately, there's so many of these situations. And kids, it's hard on kids that have that broken home and they come into now a new authority in their life. So, yeah, you have to have a lot of patience and grace and yeah, still firmness. Lord, give you wisdom.
3: All right. Thank you so much, Pastor Lloyd, and then thank you for everything.
0: You bet.
2: Let's go to, I believe it's Courage, New Jersey. You have a question, Courage?
4: Yes.
2: All right. What's your question? You might want to turn your radio down, too. There's a feedback there. You're going to hear us delayed.
4: Can you turn it a little bit down? I've got to. I wanted to find out if anyone has seen God.
2: If anyone has seen God, Pastor Lloyd, has anyone seen God?
0: John, chapter 1, verse 18, the Bible says, "No one has seen God at any time. The only begotten Son who is in the bosom of the Father, he has declared him." 1 John 4:12 says, "No one has seen any God at any time. But if we love one another, God abides in us, and his love has been perfected." So you have two things here that are interesting. Though we don't see him with our eyes, because God is spirit, and we who believe in him, we worship him in spirit and truth, you have two ways that he's revealed, one through the Son and the other through believers that are walking in his love. And so the one who is immortality and dwelling in unapproachable light, as 1 Timothy 6:16 says, "And whom no man has seen or can see, to him be honor and everlasting power and glory." And, you know, even Moses was told in Exodus, "You cannot see my face, no one can see me and live." But he saw the afterglow of the Lord, the effect of him passing by. So, but Jesus is the image of the invisible God. So that's why Jesus could say, "If you've seen me, you've seen the Father." Because God revealed himself through the Son so that we could know what he's like. He's like the living Word of God. Does that help?
4: Okay, but I read in Exodus 24, verse 9.
0: Yes.
4: If you could.
0: I know what you're referring to.
4: Yes, so it stated that people actually saw God and they ate with him and drank with him in Exodus 24:9.
0: Yes, that passage. I'm looking at that right now. They saw. It said the nobles, they saw God. They ate and drank, and when you come to that passage, in fact, there was a passage on that I wanted to compare to. Because essentially, he goes up in the mountain, and the Bible says the elders of Israel, they saw the God of Israel. And what they saw was under his feet, a paved work. It was like the heavens in clarity. But the idea that you get there, it's similar to what Moses saw when he saw he said, "Show me your glory." And the Lord said, "No one can see my face and live." But he passed by, and he saw the afterglow. I really believe that seeing what God glorified himself in that presence was to them seeing God, but they didn't see his face. So there's a difference between seeing his impact, seeing his, like when God is there, there's something very present, but not to see his face. We would not be able to comprehend. The idea of seeing somebody's face is recognizing them in a way that's unmistakable. God is so much greater than us, we could not fully comprehend him in this form. We will, the Bible says, see him as he is when we become like him. So I'm waiting for that, because then we're going to have a fuller revelation. Right now we see the afterglow, his impact in our life, the sense of his presence, the power of him working, the miraculous way he touches lives. I believe that's what the elders saw when they are on the mountain, and that they saw the glory, the shine, but they didn't see his face.
2: All right.
4: So I would think that you are explaining in that sense that they saw his effect or his impact, but not his face.
2: Mm-hmm.
4: Yeah, the Bible is clear that they saw him.
0: Well, no, it says they saw the God of Israel, but it doesn't say they saw his face. So there's the clear picture of they didn't see his face that is representing who you are. Like if you met me and I had something over my face, you know, you could say you saw me, but you really didn't see me.
2: Mm-hmm.
0: But
2: it's an anthropomorphic term.
0: Yeah.
2: When you talk about God having wings and nostrils, it's all
0: right,
2: related to us to
0: Lord.
2: Understand. Yeah,
0: exactly.
2: But thanks for your question, Courage. We ran out of time. Thanks so much for tuning in to Bridge Bible Talk. We'll be back live again next week. And so, you know, you call in and you can email your questions now. We'll take those for next time. answers@bbtlive.org. But thanks again for tuning in to Bridge Bible Talk. Tell your friends about the program. God bless.
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0: I made fun of you earlier for not knowing it. He is the what? Icon of God. He's the image of God.
1: There are many things in this world that we will never fully comprehend. Scientists have tried for decades to understand dark matter. Billions of dollars are spent on finding cures for different kinds of cancer. No one can explain exactly why all animals need to sleep. There are mysteries in the Bible as well. Probably the most profound is the nature of the triune God. As Pastor Jim explains today, we know that Jesus was both fully man and fully God. That's a mystery, and also something to be worshipped. Now, here's Pastor Jim in the book of Colossians chapter 1 with today's edition of Step by Step.
0: Colossians 1 at verse 13. So we're in this section of scripture. We saw last time that we have been delivered out of one kingdom. Paul calls it the kingdom of darkness. And we have been translated or transferred into a new kingdom. And he calls it the kingdom of the Son of His love. And with that transfer from one kingdom to another, he explains how it was possible. He says that redemption happened through the blood of Jesus. That Jesus purchased us. He paid the debt that we owed because of our sin. But then he also says he forgives us of our sin. He removes, washes that sin from us. So we go from the kingdom of darkness, and we're purchased out of it. We're washed clean in the blood of Jesus, and we're placed now into the kingdom of the Son of His love. Now, as we transition, following Paul's train of thought, what Paul's going to do now is he's going to explain who it was that made this possible. Who is it that could have that kind of power? Who is it that could overthrow the kingdom of darkness and rescue its prisoners, cleanse them from the darkness of that kingdom that they lived in, and put them into the new kingdom, the kingdom of the Son of His love? Who has that kind of power? Who could overthrow that force? You look at it and you say, that's impenetrable. That force, that kingdom could never be conquered. Who has the power to overthrow that kind of a kingdom? And so he introduces us to the one who has that power. Two titles are given to Jesus in our text. We're told, verse 15, take a look. It says, he is the image of the invisible God. So one title that's given to Jesus, to this rescuer, to this deliverer, is he is the image of God. The second is he is called the firstborn of all creation. Now the following verse 16 and then into verse 17, define that second term, that second title. What does it mean to be the firstborn over all creation? We'll get there at the end of the message. You'll know the message is almost over when we get there. But the definition of what it means to be the firstborn over all creation is found in verses 16 and 17. So what we're going to do in our time together is we're going to look at these two titles or descriptions of Jesus, the deliverer, the one who conquered the kingdom of darkness and translated us clean and forgiven into the kingdom of the Son of His love. And we're going to look at who he is. The first title that's given to him is he's called the image of the invisible God. Now, this term image, it's the Greek word icon, from which we get the English word icon, right? And we understand, like, icons are part of our regular daily activity, right? You have on your phone, you have some sort of application that's designed to waste your time and manipulate your thinking. And in order to access that destructive feature, you have a little image on your screen. And so you push it, and now it opens up an application, and that application takes you to an algorithm, and that algorithm manipulates your thoughts. So that's just basic social media 101. But you get the idea. There's the icon, the representation, and that comes from this word. Now, sometimes this term icon is translated with the idea of likeness. Likeness, in the likeness of.

But it, that's not really, in, especially in our English understanding, that's not strong enough. This verse isn't saying that Jesus bears the likeness of God. If you've had that experience where somebody comes up to you and they say, you know what, you know who you look like? And your heart kind of stops for a minute. You're going, oh, great. Here goes. Right? I used to get, for those of you that are older, I used to get, you look like Danny Kaye. So you have no idea who that is. So it's like, okay. One time I was walking through an airport and I'm in the TSA thing and I'm taking junk out of my bag that doesn't need to come out of my bag and going through the process. And this person looks at me and they says, you know, you look like Ernest. So if you don't know who that is, was it Jim Varney, something like that was his name? Look it up and you'll know exactly how I feel. Somebody, remember that movie, Twins, Danny DeVito and Arnold Schwarzenegger? Somebody comes up to you and say, you know that, you look like that guy in Twins, and you're just praying at Schwarzenegger. But it's not that. He's not saying Jesus bears some slight resemblance to the invisible God. This word is a word that means Jesus is the exact representation of. In Matthew's gospel, chapter 22, and Jesus is asked a question about taxes. And so he asks for a coin. And then he says to them, whose image is on this coin? Right? Because on this coin, there was a picture of the profile of Caesar. And so Caesar's image is stamped onto this coin. And so Jesus says, listen, if Caesar's image is stamped onto this coin, just give to Caesar what belongs to him. And then he says, give to God what belongs to God. What he's inadvertently saying there is that God's image is stamped upon you. You give yourself to God. But it's the idea that that impression that's on there. Now, this is not the only passage of Scripture that would suggest, or even stronger than that, teach us that Jesus is divine in his nature. That Jesus is, as the Nicene Creed would read, that he is very light of very light, very God of very God, begotten and not born, and being in his very essence God, the creator of all things. This is not the only passage of Scripture that would cause us to, or force the reader of Scripture to come to the conclusion that the authors of Scripture believe Jesus to be divine. There are several passages. In Philippians, Paul writes and says that Jesus is in his very form God. It's his very essence, his very being. He's divine. The writer of Hebrews would say that Jesus is the brightness of God's glory. And then he would use the same language and say he's the express image of God's person. In other words, Jesus radiates the same glory that God radiates. There's certainly glory in varying things, isn't there? Years ago, we took a hike from a place called Amedjefe in Ghana, which is over in the Volta region. We took this hike down and then in through this jungle, and we came and there was this beautiful waterfall down into this little pool, and then a creek that flowed out of it. It was beautiful. It had a glory to it. But sitting in a boat at the foot of Niagara Falls, there's a different glory, right? You wouldn't say, wow, that little waterfall. I mean, people aren't traveling from all over the world paying a ticket, pretending for a minute maybe even to be Canadian. And in order to see this fall in the Volta region in West Africa, but the glory of Niagara Falls. But this verse is saying Jesus, he radiates the same glory of the Father. In John's gospel, John would write, in the beginning was the Word, and the Word was with God. And he says, and the Word was God. And then he says, and the Word became flesh and dwelt among us, and we beheld the glory. Remember, it's the same radiance as of God, the glory of the only begotten of the Father, full of grace and truth. Later in John's gospel, Jesus speaking to Philip, he says to him, have I been with you so long, Philip, that you don't know me? He says, if you have seen me, you have seen the Father. This is a declaration of the divine nature of Christ. Again, in John chapter 1, John would write, no one has seen God at any time, but the only begotten

begotten of the Father, who is in the bosom of the Father, has declared him to us. The Bible authors, time and time again, make it clear to us, the reader, that Jesus is divine in his nature, very God of very God. But it's interesting to me, the language that Paul chooses here in Colossians chapter 1. In order to express this thought, lots of different language is used. But in this particular passage, he uses the language, he says, he is the, what? I made fun of you earlier for not knowing it. He is the what? Icon of God. He's the image of God. Because this, as a reader of Scripture, this would grab our attention, because this idea of the image of God is something that's woven through Scripture. It has a very important place within Scripture. When your Bible opens with an introduction. It's like very first page, you open it up and you're introduced. In the beginning, God. You're introduced to God, and you're introduced to him as the creator of all things. He's the source of all things. How did this all become? What God brought this all into being? And it seems that the glory of what he is creating, it seems to increase and increase and increase until it reaches the apex of God's creative genius, and God creates human beings. And it's in Genesis 1 at verse 26 that we read concerning God's creating of mankind. God says, let us make man in our what? Image. God is creating man in the image of God. He says, in accordance with our likeness. And he talks about giving man dominion. And then in the 27th verse, we read the summation of that. So, God created man in his own image. In the image of God, he created him. He says, he made them male and he made them female. So we understand that God created humanity. God created male and female, and God placed his image on both men and women so that we would bear the very likeness of God. It's as though take Caesar's coin, and there was that imprint stamped into the hot metal so that his visage would be on that coin. In the same way, when God created human beings, he put the image of God on mankind. Now, it seems that it was God's intent that from generation to generation, human beings would have an understanding of who God is by looking at the imprint of God on human beings. So that Adam's children and then grandchildren and then generation after generation be able to look at a human being and see the very imprint of God. But unfortunately, something happened to change that. And the Bible tells us that sin entered the world. And sin had a devastating effect upon the image of God that was imprinted upon human beings. Paul put it like this, such striking terms, writing to the Romans. He said, by one man, sin entered the world, and death through sin. And thus death spread to all men because all sinned. It was a jarring to all of creation. There was this powerful jarring to creation when sin entered the world. And all aspects of creation were affected by sin, but nothing more than the humans. We were radically impacted by the fall. And we see this unfold almost immediately. Genesis chapter 5 is a chapter it's one of those ones when you start reading through the Bible and you go, oh no, this is going to be tougher than I thought. Because it's a genealogy. It's a list of people's names. But it's very interesting. There's two contrasting statements. Genesis 5:1 opens this way. This is the book of the genealogy of Adam. In the day that God created him, he made him in the what? Likeness of God. There he is, the apex of creation. The image of God imprinted upon him. And then between verse 1 and verse 3 is the scene of Genesis 3. And so verse 3 reads this way. And Adam lived 130 years and begot a son in his what? Own likeness. And after his image, and he named him Seth. And between those two verses, Adam's image was radically altered. The imprint of God that had been placed
upon him in the garden was marred by the influence of sin into the world. And Seth, his child, his children after him, would have that mar upon them, that distorted figure. So much so that we begin to see the effect of sin. In Genesis chapter 4, we read in verse 7, a very striking statement. We have Cain and Abel, brothers. And God speaks to Cain. He says this to him. He says, if you do well, you'll be accepted. If you do not do well, listen, this is so vivid, and it's kind of creepy. He says, sin lies at the door, and its desire is for you, but you should rule over it. He's saying that just outside the door, Cain, is sin, and that door is being pushed open. There's just a crack, and sin wants to come in, and it wants to devastate you. And he's warning him. And unfortunately, we know the story. We know that sin barges through that door, and that Cain allows that jealousy within him to poison him. And in a field, he'll take the life of his own brother. He kills. So the sanctity of human life is taken away because of the marring effect of sin on human beings. As we continue, still in the fourth chapter of Genesis, we read about a character by the name of Lamech. And we learn that the sanctity of marriage is destroyed, right? We're told that Lamech had two wives, sin impacting humanity. And then Lamech will write a song. It's the first poem in human history. It's written to his wives. Let me read it to you. Lamech writes, Ada and Zillah, hear my voice. Those are his wives. He says, listen to my speech, for I have killed a man for wounding me, even a young man for hurting me. If Cain shall be avenged sevenfold, Lamech 77-fold. Sin didn't just creep into humanity, it barged into humanity. The sanctity of life, the sanctity of marriage. And so the first poem in human history celebrates murder and is a threat against anyone who would attempt to take revenge upon Lamech for his actions. Did you read that final line? Anyone who comes against me, he says, against him 77-fold. Is there anywhere else in the Bible where 77-fold is used? Doesn't Jesus talk about forgiveness? He says, how often should I forgive someone? Seven times? And Jesus says, oh no, 70 times, seven times. What he's doing is he's restoring what human nature's supposed to be like, because Lamech is revealing to us what fallen nature actually looks like. And this sin didn't just affect one family. It spread throughout. Genesis chapter 6, listen to this description. Then the Lord saw that the wickedness of man was great in the earth, and that every intent of the thoughts of his heart was only evil continually. Genesis 6:13 says that the earth was filled with violence. And this just continues until God pours his judgment upon the planet. In Genesis chapter 6 and following with the flood, and then when man rises out of the flood waters, the very first thing God does is to put a restraint on human beings from killing one another. The very first thing that happens out of the flood waters. Listen, it's Genesis 9. Whoever sheds man's blood, by man his blood shall be shed, for in the image of God he made man. And this continues. Genesis 9, we have then the Tower of Babel, or Genesis 11, the Tower of Babel being built, where idolatry just begins to sweep throughout humanity. Paul writes concerning the far-reaching impact of this idolatry in Romans chapter 1. Listen to Paul's words. Paul says, the wrath of God, or the judgment of God, the anger of God, it's the word orge, his righteous, redemptive judgment upon humanity, he says, is poured out on the unrighteousness and the ungodliness of human beings who suppress the truth in order to live ungodly lives. And he goes on to talk about how they rejected the revelation of God that was both in them and around them, and how they became futile in their thoughts. And so God gave them over to uncleanness. And then God gave them up to their vile passions.

0: And he talks about all sorts of aberrant sexual activity, and then how God gave them over to their debased mind. And he talks about wickedness and covetousness and envy and murder and strife and deceit and evil-mindedness, and just absolutely impacted humanity. So much so that it's taking that language that describes Jesus when Isaiah says that because of the sin of humanity, the visage of Jesus, the appearance of Jesus, was marred more than any man. In other words, if you saw Jesus before his arrest and you saw the face of Jesus after his arrest, you would not be able to recognize him. You'd not be able to see the face of Jesus in the wounds that were struck upon him. And in a similar way, it's so difficult to see the image of God imprinted upon humanity because of the devastating effect that sin has had upon humanity. This is now the boring part of the study. And you say, oh no, Jim, you reached that 10 minutes ago. In history, right after the legalization of Christianity, a doctrine began to spread its way into the church. And this doctrine was that Jesus was not actually God, but Jesus was some expression of God, some created being from God. It's referred to historically as the Arian controversy. And what happened is church leaders got together. They used the canon of Scripture. They used this passage of Scripture, but not this passage alone, to come up with what does the Bible actually teach us about the person of Jesus. And they gathered together at a council. It's called the Council of Nicaea. And one of the leading figures of that council was a person by the name of Athanasius. He was a young man from Alexandria, Egypt. And he was there. There's another character there. His name was St. Nicholas. Okay, anybody heard of him? Okay, the whole Christmas thing. Funny thing about St. Nick, at this council, he got so angry at Arius and his false doctrine that he got up out of his seat, went across the room, and slapped Arius across the face. So they arrested him. And they put him in a holding cell and stripped off his garments that he would wear as a pastor. They said, bro, that's not how a pastor behaves. So St. Nick's sitting in jail while the Council of Nicaeans go on because he lost his mind and slapped Arius. So, but that's another story. That'll be our Christmas message.
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1: There is plenty more for us to learn from the book of Colossians. 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